0: but I think this could be it.
1: No, you're allowed to.
0: Well, it's very special because we get all the children together and who are learning Braille through school, and they come together and they compete against each other in reading and writing challenges. And this year we've actually outgrown Braille House. So for the first time ever, we're actually hosting it at the Queensland Tennis Centre. So a beautiful big new space where we can have welcome even more students and celebrate with those facilities.
1: So everyone that goes there is an ace.
0: That's right. I was hoping for some very good tennis puns.
1: All right. Well, no unforced errors from anyone.
0: You could go all day.
1: I could go all day, yes. I'm very good with cliches, not much good with anything else. Well, tell us how it works for those who mightn't be aware. I know this has been going for a while, but it's on the 11th of September, but how does it kind of all play out?
0: Yeah, absolutely. So the students all, they participate either in person at the tennis centre itself, or we have remote students joining from Chinchillians, Atherton, Gold Coast. So they come, they bust themselves in if they're coming in face to face, and they do, there's a reading challenge and a writing challenge, and it's really about testing their Braille skills. We think it's the biggest and longest running Braille literacy challenge in Australia. But at the end of the day, it's actually celebrating the importance of Braille. It's celebrating friendship, connection. You know, for lots of these students, they're often the only Braille reading student at their school. Yeah. So it's really nice them to come together and compare notes, so to speak. For some students, a little bit of friendly competition actually really helps to motivate them. So it's essentially they're showing off their skills to the big wide world, and we're here for it.
1: What sort of age group?
0: So all age groups, we've got from prep all the way to year 12. So I know. So some of the little preppies, they're in that real foundational stage. We call it Braille is fun because it is. We get them together just to start getting used to it. And, you know, you really see in the room when they're watching the big kids and, they can't wait to achieve things similar to what they can achieve. So that pathway and the determination and, what they can achieve if they, really just keep working at it.
1: Liz, is it hard copy Braille or do you use refreshable Braille?
0: That's a great question. Yeah, we use hard copy because technology can't fail us in the competition.
1: Oh, brilliant, brilliant.
0: But we, maybe one day we'll have a separate category for BRF users. For us, we use good old Perkins machines and printed Braille, embossed Braille rather. Yeah.
1: There'll be a cacophony of sound, but nothing like the old Perkins Braille beating out a tune.
0: Absolutely. And then the ding.
1: Yeah, up there, that's right, end of the line. Carriage return, I think, was the old term, but that's going to be showing my age. But on a serious note, and we've been serious up until now, it is such an important thing. And I love the idea about the preppies getting involved because, obviously that early learning is such an important thing, and that literacy that Braille can provide for people of that age is such a great foundation.
0: Absolutely, absolutely. Yeah, the sooner they can get involved in it, the better. And, lots of students, even before they come into prep, they're starting to have that real tactile experience. So, we're here to support. It's all aligned with the curriculum as well. So, we work pretty closely with the Department of Education to make sure that we're actually doing something that's supporting their learning. The teachers love it.
1: It's something like a competition. I mean, as you said, it can be as fun or as serious as you like, but that kind of just adds another layer to it. I guess, if you can work really hard at this and be good at it, you get to do the competition, and I'm going to assume there might be a prize or two at the end of it.
0: Yeah, you've got it. You've got it. There is some prizes at the end. They get sort of medals as well. So I know one of the participants I actually spoke to said it's one of his favourite days of the year, and he calls it the Olympics, but for Braille. So that's pretty cool.
1: Oh, that is excellent. And I mean, again, if you can make it fun, but also kind of raise the profile of it. This is really important. This is the Braille Olympics, and that kind of just adds another layer of importance to it, which it is. I mean, for those naysayers out there, audio is going to take over, you got screen readers. Well, that's not the whole story.
0: Absolutely, yeah. And our library membership has actually been growing in recent years as well. So, you know, I think, as you say, they can say all they like, but we've got more borrowers than ever. So I think it's something like since 2021, where our library loans itself are up by 161%.
1: Wow.
0: It's pretty incredible. And of that, we do our Twin Vision picture books, which are braille and print in the one book, where we use the beautiful braille label. They're up 284%. So, you know, young people are reading braille, which, you know, we love.
1: If you listen to that noise, Leslie, that's my heart singing. That is absolutely brilliant. No, seriously, that is a wonderful thing. So congratulations to all those involved, and good luck to those that will be taking part. Now, that's on the 11th of September. A week later, you've got a closing date for something else that's pretty special.
0: We do. So this is one your listeners might be familiar with. I think it's the 105th year we are talking for the Dickinson Memorial Literary Competition. So this is our wonderful, wonderful celebration of writing for children and adults who are blind or have low vision.
1: All right, I'm going to put a little challenge out there. If you're listening and you have ever taken part in it, let's see if we can find out the oldest person. Not that old is a criteria, but let's find out who was the first person that's still alive now to take part in it of our listeners.
0: What a great idea. We would love to hear from them. And we do actually create an anthology of all of our winners as well, so we can cross-check and those that is writing will still be there.
1: Yeah. Now, how does that work?
0: Yeah. So the Dickinson Memorial Literary Competition is a bit of a tongue twister. Mm-hmm. We run that one. So basically, there's six categories. The first five are open only to people who are blind or have low vision. It doesn't have to be submitted in Braille, though, is an important note. You can submit it in Word or your preferred format. So there's six categories in the Dickinson, as we call it, and the first five are open only to people who are blind or have low vision. Important to note that it doesn't have to be submitted in Braille. We know not everybody reads Braille or writes in Braille rather as well. And the first five categories, we've got adult short story, adult poem, song lyric or limerick, pretty open there. I know you don't hear many limericks these days. Adult article or opinion piece. So we've had some blogs, we've had some, you know, different essays and things. Then category four is a senior student creative writing piece. Number five is a junior student creative writing piece. So we want to, you know, make it fair for those young ones. As you know, we want to encourage them as much as possible. And then the sixth category is an open category, and it's just creative writing, and that's actually open to everybody. So it's open to sighted people as well. We put that one up on our website and we encourage people to read them and to vote. So you've got to be a little bit brave, but you know, that one's very contended. So you know, we absolutely love that one as well. So entries close on Friday the 18th of September. So we've still got plenty of time to get in. The theme this year, which is nicely tied in as it closes a week after our Braille Literacy Challenge, is challenge itself. I know. So we want to encourage writers to share their experiences, imaginations and unique perspectives with that word challenge. You might even write about just preparing your entry for the competition itself. That'd be a good one. So for this one, we have both winner and runner-up prizes. So there is the first prize receives $350 and the second prize receives $150. So that's for all six categories. That's all made possible by the support of the Brisbane City Council, who
1: have good on them.
0: Running supporters, of our competition. And you also get to have your work published in a special anthology that sits in the Braille House Library as well. So very proud.
1: Well, it's been there for 105 years. So in 105 years, it'll still be there. So that's a pretty cool thing as well. That $350 would have well and truly gone by then, but the anthology will still be there. Oh, that is excellent. So we'll put details up with our show notes, but that is fantastic. Leslie, so you're serving up the Braille Challenge on the 11th of September.
0: Yep.
1: And then the competition, the Dickinson Literacy Challenge, closes on the 18th of September.
0: You got it. Yeah.
1: All right. We'll put the details in our show notes, but for those listening in that might be quick at prowling it out, what's the best way to find out more?
0: Absolutely. So you can jump on our website to find more, which is just www.braillehouse.org.au. And if you're having any troubles or you prefer to chat on the phone, you can call us on 07-3848-5257 and the team can help you out with how to enter and get you moving.
1: Terrific. And we'll put it out there again. If you've entered this, how long ago did you do it? We'd love to know. And if we can find the person that's entered it the longest time ago, well, there's no prize, but we'll mention you on the radio. How's that?
0: I reckon they should get some bonus points.
1: Leslie, great to catch up again. Thank you for joining us. And we'll speak again very soon, I'm sure.
0: Thanks so much, Peter. Happy brailing.
1: Leslie Heaney there from the Braille House. That is happening all in September. So please take part. Who knows? You could be a little bit richer and certainly, committed to time forever and a day. What a wonderful event, a wonderful opportunity coming up for William O'Leal and a number of other of his riders on the bike. Will's with us. Will, welcome and thank you so much for your time.
2: Thank you, Peter. Thank you very much for having me come along on your program.
1: Now, you're going to be riding together in Europe.
2: Yes, we are, my friend. Our charity, Riding Together. We are traveling to Germany, and we are riding 700 kilometers from Germany to Amsterdam to the World Cycle Summit, which is a conference around tourism. And we have managed to encourage them for the theme for this year to be around inclusivity.
1: Fantastic. How did this opportunity come about, Will?
2: So, a long story, cut it short, Pete. I've been riding with a cycling club on the Central Coast here called CC Bug and Central Coast Bicycle User Group.
1: Okay.
2: Now, that cycling club had a program called Rides Assist program. We were riding tandem bicycles for many, many, many kilometres. We did 100 kilometres plus on one ride, but many, many thousands of kilometres over the years. Mm. And about 2.5 years ago, we were offloading some tandem bikes. And a gentleman by the name of Gary Hackett was driving by, and it was just fate that he was at that point in time. Now, Gary has a very special tandem bike called the Pino bike. It's made by Haas Cycles in Germany. Now, this bike, I don't sit at the back on this one. I actually sit at the front. I'm sitting in a recumbent position. And I'm sitting in, it's a chair that's more comfortable than my computer chair that I'm sitting in now. But all the steering, all the controls, all the pilot is at the back. So I get to feel the wind and the sun, and I'm in a recumbent position with my legs out in front, and I get to experience it in a bit of a different way. And Gary introduced these bikes to me, and Over the ride, let's say, 10 rides or so, we just hit it off as really nice friends, first and foremost. And over that period of time where we were riding along, Gary and I, we were talking about the gap between cycling and people who are vision impaired, and there wasn't much out there. And once COVID hit, it was hard to stay 1.5 away from someone on a 10 bicycle.
1: Great.
2: So that all fell off the side as well. And it was hard for Rides Assist to pick that back up. But Gary seeing the gap in between us and them in the way of cycling. And next thing you know, we went for a ride with a group of Vision Australia participants, and they had a come try day, and a busload of visually impaired people turned up. And Gary just went, oh, my goodness, these guys need some, these guys deserve to ride and they need somewhere. So he went about developing a charity called, and it's now called Riding Together. And after 2.5 years, we are now taking that charity and the message of inclusivity to the world.
1: Brilliant. Well, as far as the bike goes, compared to riding a conventional tandem bike, what about in terms of different muscle groups or the different level of fitness, etc.? Is it any comparison at all?
2: It was really hard to get used to, Pete, to be honest, because I could see when I was younger, and riding the conventional tandem bicycle, as our listeners and yourself may know, that you're pushing down onto the pedals.
1: Yeah.
2: Now, with the recumbent, you're pushing forward, and it is a different muscle group, and it did take me a little bit to get used to, but I guess thankfully Gary's company was, you know, I could handle that, I guess, you know. So, but it was, you know, he's just a really lovely man, and we just hit it off as friends, and his passion and enthusiasm and the kindness of this man to see the need for the charity to be developed was just phenomenal. And all I wanted to do, Pete, was just go for a ride. But he's seen the bigger picture, and it certainly has taken off. We have several vision impaired riders on the coast here that, and in Sydney. So I live on the Central Coast, New South Wales Central Coast, and we have many cycling clubs and in Newcastle, Sydney, and on the Central Coast here that we ride with, and it's nice, it's really good, and everybody's accepting.
1: Will, you made a really great point about the experience of riding in the position that you're in compared to riding, you know, conventional tandem in terms of the experience and the feeling of the wind on your face, etc. That's a whole new experience. And I guess when you go into a place like Europe, Germany and the Netherlands, you get a better audio picture of what's going on.
2: I believe so. I've never been to that part of the world, Peter, and it's a little, I'm overwhelmed with it all. You know, it's not a fear. It's just, the fear of the unknown, if anything.
1: Sure.
2: But the people who I'm traveling with, my pilot, Alan, you know, I've known, Alan is the president of the CC Bug, who's the Rides Assist. He developed the Rides Assist. So I'm riding with him, and, you know, like, they know about the vision impairment. They've been around me for that long that they know that I can't see. So their descriptions around what I'm going through, the windmills, the fields of flowers, the oceans, the lakes, the rivers, the things that will just pop up, you know, they know. And they're so thoughtful around that thought, and they didn't know, Pete. This is the beautiful thing about it. They didn't know how to act or react to vision impairment until they met me. And now that whole education around the disability awareness for these guys, and it doesn't just stop with them. It's within their groups. It's within the cycling clubs. It's everywhere we go. And I say, Pete, every kilometer, every person that I get to be around, I get the amazing opportunity to promote Rides Assist, to educate people around disability awareness, inclusivity around cycling. And I don't just do it here on the Central Coast. I now get to take it around the world, baby.
1: And it's a great message you talked about for the Cycle Summit, the message of inclusion, particularly in the area of tourism, because particularly the Netherlands is very big as far as cycling goes as a kind of tourist industry.
3: It's huge.
2: Their main means of transport is cycling. But do they think that vision impaired people or people with a disability want to or deserve to or could possibly do this? And my answer to that is, well, I will show you and I will explain to you and I will prove to you that the answer is yes, all the above. We deserve to live a life of

0: be living as one.
1: Yeah, that's a very powerful message, and it's all about inclusion and a bit more acceptance of, well, the things that bring us together are much more important than the things that set us apart. Hey, Will, good luck with it. Now, you leave later on this month.
0: We leave, on the 16th of September.
1: Yeah.
0: We will be travelling to the factory of the Pinot bicycle itself in Germany, Haas Cycles, and we'll be spending a couple of days in Germany, and we will be teaching some clubs over there around sighted guiding, the inclusivity message. We are spending some time with the owners of and the manufacturers of the bike itself, Haas, from Haas Cycles, and we get the opportunity to show them our journey before we take off, and we take off from their factory, which is a great thing because we're riding their bikes. So, and then there's 12 days on the road, anywhere between 40 kilometers to 90 kilometers per day. And there's four vision impaired riders that are coming along with us. So there's myself from the Central Coast. There is another vision impaired rider from Melbourne. There's another gentleman from the UK. And there's a lovely lady, which she's from Los Angeles. And you may know her, Pete. Her name is Molly Burke.
1: I know of Molly for sure.
0: Yeah, so she is a social media influencer. She has a fantastic book out that it's a really good read. And we are delivering Molly to be one of the keynote speakers at the Cycle Summit. So the message of inclusivity will be delivered by wonderful Molly after she has ridden her and her partner 12 days, 700 kilometres.
1: Well, we wish you well. I tell you what I want to do. I want to catch up with you when you get back so we can hear all about it. We'll put details up in our show notes, but thanks for speaking to us. Happy cycling and have the best time. I'm sure you will.
0: Thank you, Pete. Your wishes are wonderful.
1: That's William O'Neill. That is going to be fantastic. We'll put details up in our show notes, but the Pinot Bike and that Cycling Together, what a wonderful organisation. That chance meeting a few years ago, look how it's turned out. Our audio-described show of the week, as Dolly Parton would say, here you come again. Thank you very much for that. It's Mr. Magorium's Wonder Emporium. This is a whimsical fantasy tale of a toy store and the uncertain manager who is challenged to believe in the impossible. Starring Dustin Hoffman and Natalie Portman, a couple of big stars. It is rated G. It is with audio description. It is on SBS World Movie Channel this Saturday evening, 6:45 p.m. Sounds great. Bit of fun. Something a bit lighter than some of the terrible stuff that's going on in the world at the moment. Couple of birthdays before we go. Happy birthday to Dan Stubbs. Daniel Stubbs does some great work with the Victorian Disability Workers Commission. So happy birthday to you, Daniel. And Rachel Henderson having a birthday. Paralympic gold baller and Paralympic cyclist. Happy birthday to you, Rachel. Sam Rickard, thanks for your help. Oh, now before we go on, Sam Rickard, congratulations to you and Liz Easton for their radio logie, their bilby for Studio One. So well done, guys. If you want to know when the program is on, you should know, but if you don't, 3 p.m. across the nation on Vision Australia Radio Network on a Wednesday afternoon for Studio One. 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Reminding you that Focal Point is available wherever you get your favorite podcast. Coming up very shortly, Reading the Play. If you're listening on a Wednesday evening, if you're listening on a Monday morning, we're going to have National Press. Looking forward to hearing all about that. Be kind yourselves, be thoughtful, be gentle, and look out for others. All being well, Focal Point back at the same time next week. On behalf of Philip Vanderbeer, this is Peter Greco saying, this has been Focal Point, produced and presented from Vicious

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0: on Vision Australia Radio. Welcome to selected readings from the Australian and the Financial Review for Thursday, the 7th of September. I'm Nanette Hancock, and reading with me today are John Wilson and Adrian Szabo. We're coming to you live from our Adelaide studios across the Vision Australia Network Radio Network, and today's program includes items on Albanese versus the algorithms and puberty blocker ban. And we start with an article on pages 1 and 2, and it's headed Albanese versus the algorithms, and it's an exclusive article by Greg Brown and Jack Quayle. Labor will consider bowing to the Green demand to require internet users to opt the algorithms if needed to secure parliamentary support for the Albanese's digital safety reforms, as Angus Taylor raises fears that the government is attempting to censor the internet. As the Prime Minister aims to shift the debate from his unpopular budget and high migration levels, Labor will use this parliamentary sitting week to elevate its agenda on regulating social media giants and artificial intelligence, opening up a fresh political battleground with One Nation and the Coalition. This includes releasing an exposure draft on the proposed Digital Duty of Care Bill, attempting to pass laws increasing fines on social media flouting the ban on child users, and hosting meetings with the AI executives to consult on the proposed legal framework for regulating the technology. Mr. Albanese is expected to use the trip to Silicon Valley in the US this month to encourage AI investment into Australia, while also boasting a high regulation agenda to the world leaders at the UN conference in New York. US Tech Networks Chief Executive Michael Sutcliffe said he did not believe the government's plan to legislate the rules for data centres would deter international investment in Australia. But former CEO Accenture Digital and the founder of the tech startup Mobsius said that they were valid concerns about the Albanese government's new capital gains tax regime. People will struggle to make the investment decision if the capital gains tax rate gets too close to the tax rates on the normal income, because it just really doesn't recognise the risk profile that people are taking on in order to make those investments, Mr. Sutcliffe said. What we can see, for example, in the United States, where we have 50 states with 50 different tax regimes, is that the states with lower capital gains rates do attract more risk capital. I think you can see the same thing happening in Europe versus the Asia Pacific. So I think capital does flow to where they think they get the balance of risk and return correct. Mr. Sutcliffe is among the tech leaders in Australia this week discussing the AI regulations with the government figures, including Assistant Technical Minister Andrew Charlton, as the government steps up its formal consultation of the proposed laws. The Australian understands that the Digital Duty of Care draft, expected to be released on Tuesday, does not include a proposal model to regulate algorithms, which curate users' content by tracking their online behaviour. However, it is expected to refer to the new government role in providing users choice over algorithms. Government sources are not ruling out adopting the model proposed by the sexual consent advocate Channel Kontos, who is arguing the default mode of the social media platforms should be algorithm-free. This is not the preferred approach of Labor, but senior government sources said it would be considered if it was the only way to pass the bill through Parliament. There's a growing expectation with Labor that the Coalition and One Nation will oppose laws to opt out of algorithms, despite opposition communications spokesman Sarah Henderson supporting regulating algorithms. The opposition leader said on Sunday he was concerned Labor would try to censor the internet through the Digital Safety Bill, while National leader Matt Canavan is questioning the motive behind the push, and the frontbencher Anthony Bragg is urging caution on more regulation. The government is hopeful it can appease the Greens by demonstrating that a similar outcome would be achieved as Mr. Kontos' opt-in model through the alternative methods such as regular reminders for users that they can change and disable algorithm settings. The government is also open to more modest proposal, likely needing the support of the coalition, that would require social media companies to make clear to each other that once they had the right disabled disable algorithms. Government sources expect the vast majority of social media users to choose to retain algorithms and are confident that the constant reminders could be unpopular.
1: Communications Minister Annika Wells said the government was consulting with Ms. Kontos on the model for its digital duty of care legislation. "We are working closely with Channel Kontos, Fix Our Feeds and other stakeholders to find solutions," Ms. Wells said. "We are considering options that give people greater choice over what they see in their feeds. Other elements of the Digital Duty of Care Bill will include an onus on social media companies and other online services to take reasonable steps to remove content posing a seriously harmful threat to public safety, with fines of up to $100 million for breaches." Senator Henderson said the coalition was concerned about elements of the proposal, including a new power that gives the Communications Minister or the Safety Commissioner, acting as the Minister's delegate, the ability to designate additional categories and types of harm by regulation. Although such a direction would be subject to parliamentary disallowance, leading legal academics and civil liberties advocates have argued the power could be used to regulate speech. Labor's disastrous misinformation and disinformation bill demonstrated the dangers of giving government sweeping powers over what Australians can say and see online, Senator Henderson said. Anthony Albanese and Annika Wells should not be trusted with another attempt to regulate Australians' freedom of expression. While tougher action is required to combat serious online harms and empower Australians to take greater control over what they see online, the digital duty of care, as currently proposed, appears to be a dangerous step in the wrong direction. Mr. Taylor told News 24 he feared this is just going to be an attempt by the government to censor social media. Senator Canavan said he would be in favour of the proposal if it allowed him to protect my kids against radical transgender ideologies. "But is that what the government is targeting?" Senator Canavan said. Outgoing immigration spokesman John O'Dooniam said he was in favour of acting on algorithms, providing the detail stacks up and it doesn't unnecessarily impede on people's rights and freedoms. "That is empowering individuals to make a choice about what they consume is absolutely where we should be at," he told the ABC's insiders. "Empowering parents to do the same for those kids, for those that are in their custody, their kids, should absolutely be something we consider." Despite skepticism in coalition ranks, The Australian has spoken to several senior Liberal MPs who would be comfortable with an opt-out model for algorithms. But there is widespread opposition to the proposal for the minister to be given regulatory power to designate additional forms of harmful content, enabling future governments to broaden the laws without a vote in Parliament. One Nation leader, Pauline Hanson, has raised concerns about the government further regulating social media, warning it would give Labor more power over free speech. "The government's existing social media ban has been a complete failure," Senator Hanson said. "Ask any parent of a teenager and they'll tell you it isn't working. In fact, you'd struggle to find someone under 16 who isn't still using social media, despite Albanese's world-leading ban." Greens communications spokeswoman Sarah Hanson-Young urged Labor to support an opt-in approach, warning against a system that really does bugger all. Half-baked measures in the face of the power of big tech is not going to make online a place of safety for young people, or indeed anyone, she said. The government needs to get this legislation through the Parliament, and the Greens will be giving the tyres a good, strong kick and doing what we can to make sure we have a safer online space for everyone. And that was Albanese versus the Algorithms by Greg Brown and Jack Quayle.
2: Our next article is headed Puberty Blocker Ban, 500 Kids in Class Action. It was written by Stephen Rice and is exclusive to The Australian. It started on page 1 and it goes to page 2. Up to 500 Queensland children barred from accessing puberty blockers are seeking to overturn the ban and claim $50,000 each in compensation in an unprecedented class action that challenges the power of elected governments to stop gender-affirming medical treatment for minors. The legal case, brought on behalf of a 12-year-old child who was 4 years old when first admitted as a patient of the Queensland Children's Gender Clinic, seeks to overturn a ministerial direction banning minors from receiving puberty blockers and hormone therapy at public health services if they hadn't already started receiving that treatment. The children, represented by the Queensland LGBTI Legal Service, are also demanding an apology from the government and compensation for each applicant of $50,000 for, quote, hurt, humiliation, embarrassment and distress, quote, caused by the directions. In submissions to the Queensland Civil and Administrative Tribunal, seen by The Australian, lawyers from the LGBTI Legal Service argue that the treatment is not experimental and it is supported by major medical bodies, and that it was delivered in Queensland in accordance with national and international guidelines. Other jurisdictions have banned puberty blockers for people under 18, including the UK in 2024, after the CAS review found there was not enough evidence about the long-term effects to know whether they were safe or beneficial. The release of a national review into the effect of puberty blockers on Australian children and teenagers has been delayed until the end of the year, despite claims by Federal Health Minister Mark Butler more than a year ago that he had expedited the process because of the urgency for clear advice. The National Health and Medical Research Council was due to deliver its interim report, first announced in January 2025, by the middle of this year, but a spokesperson for the council said it now expected to finalise and publish the advice in November. The delay means hundreds of children outside Queensland continue to be prescribed puberty blockers and cross-sex hormones at public health services following a de facto national guideline from the Royal Children's Hospital Melbourne, despite the CAS review finding it lacked rigour. As at June 2024, there were 491 patients waiting to receive treatment at the Queensland Children's Gender Clinic, although the number is understood to have grown in the 6 months before the ban. The class action is an opt-out model, meaning every child who meets the class definition is automatically included unless they choose to opt out. It is understood few, if any, have chosen to do so. If each applicant received the full amount, which is considered unlikely, the Queensland government would have to pay out about $25 million. The Queensland ban on Stage 1 puberty blockers and Stage 2 hormone therapies for under-18s, which was introduced in January 2025, was overturned by the Supreme Court in October last year, but within hours, Health Minister Tim Nicholls reintroduced it with a ministerial direction. The now 12-year-old original applicant in the case was being treated for gender dysphoria, but was prepubescent at the time of the ban and had not started treatment. The child's lawyers argued in the Queensland Civil and Administrative Tribunal that the government had discriminated against this group of children compared with adults without the same constraints and children who did not have gender dysphoria but were being treated for other conditions such as precocious puberty.
0: University of Queensland Emeritus Professor Law Patrick Parkinson, a family law and child protection expert, said it was a strange claim that the government would not be entitled to decide or to whom it would provide publicly funded services. Nothing stops any of these children getting that treatment from private doctors and specialists, Professor Parkinson said. He noted that the QCAT had not yet made a decision on the substance of the claim, only that it could proceed as a class action. It is discrimination for the government to decide for valid reasons that the treatment is not either safe or effective or for its purpose and therefore should not be used, Professor Parkinson said. The answer is unequivocally, of course, it's got the power to decide. It's not discriminating against a child when you say the proposed treatment hasn't been proven to be a benefit sufficiently, the results are poor, it's not effective, and it may not be safe. It would be bizarre to say that the government can't make that decision. The Queensland government, represented by heavy-hitting silk Christopher Murdoch KC, told the QCAT that the ban was to protect the health of children and adolescents while appropriate investigations are conducted into the evidence base for Stage 1 and Stage 2 treatment for gender dysphoria. Mr. Murdoch argued that the courts did not have the power to order the government to withdraw ministerial direction. In June, QCAT senior member Samantha Travis ruled that the tribunal could nevertheless determine that conduct undertaken pursuant to the direction was discriminatory or otherwise unlawful. In any event, I do not accept the government's submissions that the tribunal does not have the power to make the orders which, in effect, seek to reverse the practical effect of discriminatory conduct, were that to be found the case, Ms. Travers said. Such an order could, for example, require the minister to take all steps within his power to reinstate access to hormone therapy treatment for the members of the class within specified time, leaving it to the minister to determine what the lawful means that the outcome is achieved. Mr. Travers ordered that Mr. Nichols be required to join the proceedings. The government opposed the case being dealt with as a class action because it would include children who had never sought treatment. However, Ms. Travers found that all the minors diagnosed with gender dysphoria who had not commenced treatment prior to the ban may complain because of their relevant attributes of gender identity, sex, age, and impairment, the direction prevented them from being prescribed treatment. True, it is. They may or may not have elected to seek treatment, but this is a different issue, Mr. Travers said. It's highly unusual for QCAT to accept a class action, also known as a representative complaint. But, Mr. Travers said, she did not consider the lack of precedent or experience in the tribunal in running such a case as an insurmountable obstacle. Queensland LGBTI Legal Services President Ren Shike said, this case matters to the LGBTQI Queenslanders well beyond the families directly involved. When the whole group of people can be cut off from healthcare by the stroke of a pen, it shakes the confidence in the system of everyone. This case demands accountability for these decisions. And that article was from pages 1 and 2, Puberty Blocker Ban, 500 Children in Class Action Seeking $50,000, and it's written by Stephen Rice.
1: The next article is on page 2 and is by Sarah Eisen and Greg Brown, titled Coalition Seeks Bar on China or Move. Labor must rule out foreign attempts to buy a stake in one of Western Australia's biggest iron ore mines, the Coalition says, after BHP left the door open to a deal with Beijing's biggest steelmaker this week. Speculation China Baowu Steel Group was seeking a stake of between 15 and 25% in WA's Jimblebar iron ore mine ramped up on Friday in response to a statement from BHP refusing to rule out the partnership. BHP has a long history of partnerships at its assets and regularly explores options that may create long-term value to its shareholders, the mining corporation said. Western Australian iron ore remains central to BHP's portfolio, and BHP remains fully committed to WAIO and to Western Australia. The prospect of Beijing securing a measure of control over Australia's iron ore supply chain sparked alarm for the coalition, which on Sunday urged Labor to intervene. The Albanese government should rule out foreign attempts to buy into the WAIO or iron ore to secure Australian control over strategic interests and avoid the supply chain being captured by foreign-backed steelmakers seeking less favourable prices. Opposition Treasury spokesman Tim Wilson said. We know where end users capture supply chains. They extract cheapest prices that meet their needs, but not Australia's. Foreign investment must not undermine Australia's security or national interest. Chinese interests in Australian mining projects have triggered escalating concern over the prospect of Beijing obtaining control over critical supply chains, including rare earths. Andrew Forrest began seeking to offload a 60% stake in the Yangibana Rare Earths project earlier this year, with several Chinese companies vying for a stake in another foreign investment flashpoint for the Albanese government. While Jim Chalmers has intervened on such matters in the past, ordering Chinese entities in May to sell shares in Australian rare earths company Northern Minerals, the Treasurer did not respond to demands on Sunday to block Baowu from buying stakes in BHP. Mr. Wilson said the lack of action from the Commonwealth risks disrupting iron ore prices and robbing Australians of reaping the greatest benefit from the nation's own resources. The job of the Australian government is to put Australia's national interests first, our strategic interests, and ensure we get the best price for our mineral resources, not let foreign companies walk away with our iron ore at discount prices, he said. Australian resources should benefit the Australian people, which is why we've got a plan to establish a future generations fund to ensure that windfalls from mining are saved. And that was Coalition Six Bar on China Ore Move from Sarah Eisen and Greg Brown.
2: Our next article is also from page two and headed Greens Senator Accuses Defence of, quote, censorship over military land sales. It was written by Jack Quayle and it starts, the Defence Department has taken aim at the clipping of its officials' parliamentary testimony on social media, complaining that video snippets are driving a wave of online ridicule and abuse against senior bureaucrats appearing before the committee. The grievance follows a bizarre request by Celia Perkins, head of Defence's Security and Estate Branch, who appeared on Friday before a parliamentary inquiry examining controversial plans to offload dozens of military sites. Making her opening statement to senators, Ms. Perkins said while defence officials appearing before the committee were pleased to take your questions, she pushed back against what she said was selective posting of her colleagues' testimony online. They do not consent to the reposting of our evidence to social media sites or the reproduction of our likenesses for the purposes outside the frame of the Parliament and transparent public proceedings of this committee, she said. The comments sparked immediate condemnation from Greens Senator David Shoebridge, who lashed the, quote, extraordinary attempt at censorship and declared he would not be silenced by public servants. These witnesses do not get to censor what the Australian public sees, Senator Shoebridge said. Liberal Senator and Committee Chair Jess Collins subsequently ordered a brief pause in proceedings where it was confirmed that senators were within their rights to distribute committee testimony as they saw fit. Defending her request, Ms. Perkins later said it was made on the grounds that she had a duty to assure the physical and psychological health and safety of her staff, claiming they had been subject to abuse following a hearing in May. I would also note that posts of this nature raise significant security concerns, and these posts seem to be designed to invite extreme responses, and they increase the personal risk from malign online actors, including cyber and foreign intelligence threats, she said. Defence Minister Richard Marles' office would not say whether it backed Ms. Perkins' position. It is understood her opening statement was circulated to Mr. Marles' office prior to the hearing, though she was not directed to make the request. The Defence Department, however, offered an ardent defence of Ms. Perkins, issuing a statement asserting that while it, quote, strongly supports parliamentary accountability, transparency and robust scrutiny, quote, the selective online sharing of testimony remained a serious concern. Defence's concern is not robust questioning itself. Strong scrutiny is both legitimate and necessary, a departmental spokesman said on Sunday. Defence is concerned about the increasing use of excerpts from committee proceedings on social media, particularly where material is presented without context and exposes officials to ridicule, hostility, or abuse. The spokesman urged the public to watch the official, unedited footage of the hearing, which runs for more than 2 hours. Senator Shoebridge said the comments confirmed the push to, quote, gag, quote, proceedings was driven by the department rather than Ms. Perkins. If defence doesn't want people to see them behaving badly, they should change their behaviour, not gag the public, he said. The public service is there to serve the public. It would be helpful if defence officials remembered this and made that their first priority. First unveiled in February, the government's defence estate sell-off identified 67 properties deemed underused or surplus to requirements following an independent audit. The portfolio is projected to raise $3 billion for defence, or $1.8 billion following remediation costs. With Australia facing an acute housing shortage, Labor hopes the sales will free up prime land for residential development while raising much-needed revenue to fund its AUKUS program. And that program, that item was headed, Greens Senator Accuses Defence of Censorship Over Military Land Sales.
0: And from page 3, Women's Health Policy, Win for Labor by Sarah Eisen. The number of women who have bought new subsidised contraceptive medicines or accessed the endometriosis and menopausal treatment underwritten by Labor has passed 1 million. The Albanese government is set to seize on a milestone in the defence of its policy agenda as it reaches the middle of the second term. Women's health policies are shaping up as a major election issue, particularly relating to the productivity, health and abortion. As One Nation proposes to restrict abortion access, and Victorian Liberal leader Jess Wilson ruled out taking any proposal abortion law changes to the state's election on November the 28th, the Albanese government sought to draw focus to the women's health policies ahead of the September sitting fortnight. Federal Women's Minister Katie Gallagher on Sunday revealed that more than 1 million women had now accessed cheaper medicines or subsidised treatments, declaring Labor's policies were delivering greater choice when it came to reproductive care. This is what our women's health package is about, making healthcare more affordable and accessible, while helping to ease the cost of living pressures for women and families, Senator Gallagher said. As part of the new diet was unveiled by the government, more than 137,000 women were recorded as having undergone menopausal health assessment since it was covered by Medicare in 2025, with more than 303,000 women had saved a collective $23 million on 573,000 scripts for contraceptive medications. The PBS listing for two popular contraceptive pills was first new subsidy introduced in more than 30 years, was introduced at the average cost of such medicines climbed to $380 a year. More than 6,700 women with endometriosis also accessed treatment for the new pharmaceutical benefit subsidy prices, which previously could cost up to $2,700 a year, saving $4.9 million on 26,000 scripts. Health Minister Mark Butler said the government had prioritised women's health early in the term and would continue to do so. All Australian women deserve to have their health issues taken seriously and given the priority they deserve. Our government is doing that, delivering women more choice, lowering costs and better access to service and treatments. The Albanese government late last year passed legislation preventing workplaces from being able to cancel paid parental leave if employees experienced a stillbirth or infant loss. The issues inflamed schisms on the coalition, with several moderate Liberal MPs admonishing comments from Conservative colleagues, raising concerns that the new stillbirth policy could insensitise women to seek late-term abortions. Anthony Albanese used the issues of women's health and abortions as part of his attack on Peter Dutton at the last election. And that article from page 3, Women's Health Policy Win for Labour by Sarah Eisen.
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1: 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And now for the weather. In Perth, 23 degrees and mostly sunny. Darwin, 32 degrees with a shower. Cairns, 29 degrees. Brisbane, 26 degrees and mostly sunny. Sydney, 22 degrees with showers. Canberra, 18 degrees and partly cloudy. Melbourne, 15 degrees with showers. Hobart, 15 degrees with showers. And Adelaide, 18 degrees and partly cloudy. Our next article is from page 5, titled First Home Buyers Snub Budget Assistance by Mackenzie Scott and Noah Yim. Federal budget initiatives designed to lure first home buyers into the housing market have failed to reel them in before the spring selling season. As fresh figures show, auction clearance rates and listings continue to plumb historic lows following Labor's investor tax changes. Prospective homeowners have been holding back since the budget as they await price and interest rate certainty, with new analysis from mortgage brokerage Loan Market for the Australian showing an 11.2% national pullback in the weekly average of pre-approvals since May, compared with the same period last year. The reduction in the number of first home buyers has coincided with the slump in auction rates. New data from Cotality on Sunday showed there were almost a third fewer houses brought to auction on the weekend than at this time a year ago. Cotality found that while Sunday's auction clearing rate of 52.7% did not increase from what was recorded a week earlier, there remained a marked downturn in auctions over the past month. The volume of capital city homes taken to auction, 1,462, started the spring season 31.1% lower than a year ago, Cotality Research Director Tim Lawless said. The number of auctions held was level with a week ago, and this was the fourth week in a row where the number of auctions held was more than 30% down on year-ago levels. Jim Chalmers last week defended Labor's housing package and urged against conclusions over the policy's implications being drawn too early. The Treasurer also insisted removing negative gearing for established properties and changing capital gains calculations would allow an additional 75,000 first-home buyers to purchase. But to date, the June quarter Australian Bureau of Statistics data revealed a 2.9% decrease in first-time purchases, while major banks have recorded falls in investor lending broadly in line with investors. Bank pre-approvals for first-home buyers are down 23.9% in Queensland since the budget compared to last year and 7.8% in Victoria, according to Loan Market. The exception was New South Wales, which is bearing the brunt of the housing downturn, with 5.7% more first-home buyers on the hunt for a home each week. Melbourne-based buyers agent Emily Wallace said first-time buyers tended to act with a pack mentality. I think it's to do with the fact that there's a lot of doom and gloom about the market, which for a first-home buyer, they don't really know how to interpret, Ms. Wallace said. It's reflective of people going, oh, the market will drop more, just wait, and then there is a bit of inaction. The weird thing is, when it's actually a good time to get in, i.e. now with less competition, and they don't seem to act. Loan Market Chief Executive Sam White said the busiest time of the year for home transactions would likely be impacted by the spectre of further rate rises. The lead up to the spring selling season is typically a period of high activity for brokers. However, three rate hikes, market uncertainty, and budget policy changes have affected buyer confidence. If the cash rate increases again in 2026, borrowing capacities will be impacted, which could price out some buyers. However, New South Wales is bucking this trend. This surge is likely driven by Sydney's accelerated price correction, which is providing a boost to affordability and restoring confidence among prospective buyers. Karuna Mazuki, chief executive of real estate agency Coronis, said young people were scared of being vulnerable in the falling market. It's sentiment in the market, she said. People are confused, they are at a standstill, they don't know what to do, and it's just putting a hold on everything. Ms. Wallace said first-home buyers were unlikely to build confidence to return to the market and were likely to be forced by rising rents off the back of a shrinking rental pool. It will actually come out of necessity in that I suspect rents will continue to increase what people can reasonably service. She said, it'll be now the option is to find another rental that fits our brief, or we buy a property and it will potentially be more attractive to acquire a property than to rent. And that was First Home Buyers Snub Budget Assistance.
2: And our next article is also from page 5 and is also about the property market. It's headed, Market Jitters Hit Bank of Mum and Dad. It's written by Anthony Keane. Sharp falls in home values are threatening to shrink Australia's great intergenerational wealth transfer. As the property downturn accelerates and economists increasingly forecast falls of more than 10%, its impact on family wealth is set to spread to inheritances, gifts and lending help from the bank of mum and dad. Much of the estimated $6.2 trillion of baby boomer wealth expected to be handed down to children and grandchildren over the next two decades sits in housing and financial specialists say the current weakness in property is delaying parents' plans to transfer wealth. The latest Australian Bureau of Statistics figures show the total value of residential real estate in the March quarter was $12.8 trillion, exactly two-thirds of total household wealth of $19.2 trillion. Total property wealth already has dropped by $461 billion, down 3.6% since home values peaked in March. Data from property analytics group Cotality showed Sydney prices had slumped 7% so far and were on track for the biggest downturn in 40 years. The Commonwealth Bank forecast capital city housing prices would sink 10%. AMP also forecast a 10% fall and HSBC predicted prices would drop 13%. Tribeca Financial Head of Advice, Robert Devlin, said when a large portion of family wealth was tied to property, falling values create a bit more hesitation around gifting and wealth transfer decisions. Mr. Devlin said most families were not basing wealth transfer decisions on short-term market movements. but property's impact on confidence and perceptions of wealth was creating caution and uncertainty. Property is tangible. People live in it, see it, and talk about it, he said. Most Australians couldn't tell you what their superannuation balance was last week, but they generally have a good idea on what their home is worth. He said falling home values had made some parents more conservative, as they feel their own wealth is declining, particularly if they are funding support from property equity or accumulated savings. Other families saw softer prices as an opportunity. Social researcher Mark McCrindle said his monthly sentiment surveys had found the biggest issue right now was economic sentiment. We've already had global uncertainties that exposed Australians. Now interest rates are going up and we have stubborn inflation. And now we've got falling house prices. And that impairs sentiment even more than reality, he said. People are overly conservative when it comes to their future planning, and as they start to see the biggest asset in their net worth decline, it does cause pause and some concern. They think if a key thing is to help out the kids, maybe if we hold off a bit, maybe things might get a bit more affordable for them. So it does interfere with that wealth transfer and downsizing process. Mr. McCrindle said falling property prices had an outsized impact on older generations because they did not have the same levels of superannuation for most of their lives. He said the current downturn was deterring the bank of mum and dad. People might think on the surface that it makes the bank of mum and dad go further if the property prices that they're lending for are going down. But it also means that the bank is declining because most of their wealth is in property and they have less ability to draw against a mortgage or liquidate something to pass on anything, he said. William Buck Wealth Advisory Partner Andrew Barlow said it was no surprise that the federal government's budget changes to negative gearing and capital gains tax were starting to flow through to the property market. While the government's intention is to make it easier for the next generation to buy a home, and many Australians are welcoming some cooling of the property market, this may slow the flow of financial support from some parents and grandparents, he said. Falling property prices will make it more difficult for those Australians seeking to fund their wealth transfer either by downsizing, withdrawing equity from their home, selling an investment property, or acting as a guarantor to support their children in buying a home. PERC's private wealth director, Simon Wotherspoon, said the psychological impact of falling home values was often greater than the financial impact. Where a significant portion of a family's wealth is tied to residential property, market uncertainty can lead people to pause and reassess the timing of major gifts or transfers, he said. That's usually less about affordability and more about wanting clarity before making a significant, often irreversible, decision. And that article was headed, Market Jitters Hit Bank of Mum and Dad.
0: And we come to some world news on page 7. Jewish leaders back Siegel Roll, and it's exclusive by James Darling and Elizabeth Pike. Jewish leaders want Anthony Albanese to grant Gillian Siegel a second term of anti-Semitism envoy after the community and political figures, including Islamophobia envoy Aftab Malik, said the plights of the majority group shouldn't be selectively representative. The intervention comes as the Labor government faces fresh scrutiny after ASIO Director General Mike Burgess said his warnings on anti-terrorism and anti-Semitism were not given sufficient weight following the agency's decision on August 2024 to escalate the national terror threat to level to probable, meaning ASIO believed a terror attack of plot was more likely than not to occur. In the days after the Bondi Hanukkah massacre, the Prime Minister said the Office of the Australian Special Envoy for Combating Antisemitism should be a permanent feature of our landscape in this country. He made no matching commitment for the position of Islamophobia envoy, and both positions are yet to be reappointed. Executive Councillor of Australia Jury Co-Executive Alec Rushton on Sunday, demanded the Albanese government put actions behind its principal support to the long-term anti-Semitism envoy position. Gillian Siegel has worked with determination and skill to examine the issue sector by sector and purpose construction, implement initiatives to protect Jewish Australians and restore freedoms and equalities lost through this form of bigotry and violent extremist, he told The Australian. Her position is absolutely central to the ongoing fight against anti-Semitism. The government acted wisely in creating the position and appointing Ms. Siegel to the role. It should act swiftly in renewing her term. It would be unthinkable for the position of Special Envoy to combat anti-Semitism to be terminated. Mr. Malik questioned the role of the Special Envoy positions, such as his own, when he made his submissions to the Anti-Semitism and Social Cohesion Royal Commission in July, saying ad hoc appointments for particular issues weren't effective and the government should instead appoint a commissioner on social cohesion with broader remit. His position gained traction with pockets of the Muslim and Jewish communities, as well as sections of the coalition. Liberal Senator Dave Sharman, in an interview with The Australian, previously called for a natural end to both positions, saying they deflected responsibility away from the government, while Liberal frontbencher Julia Lisa argued that the duties of both positions should be the responsibility of the Australian Human Rights Commission. Whether or not the Social Cohesion Commissioner is put in place or my role extended are decisions for the government, Mr. Malik said on Sunday. Muslim Australians have patiently waited for concrete actions to combat anti-Muslim hate and prejudice, and that's why I'm continuing to work with the government to ensure it delivers 35 recommendations it committed to adopting from my report. I will continue advocating not only for outstanding recommendations so that every Muslim, like every Australian, is able to feel safe and practice their faith in peace and without fear of retribution. Both envoys are on a three-year term. Mr. Malik is set to finish in October 2027, 3 months after Ms. Siegel. The Prime Minister and Home Affairs Minister, Tony Burke, were contacted for comment. A spokesman said the government greatly values the work of special envoys and will continue to work with them to advance social cohesion. National Council of Jewish Women and Australia President Linda Ben-Masher on Sunday said it was up to the Muslim community to decide if it wants Islamophobia envoy. But if rebuilding social cohesion is the government's priority, then I would imagine fighting it on more fronts, not less, will lead to a better income, she said. Through history and across the countries, hate speech and hate crimes against Jews have always been a barometer on the health of society. But that measures Australia is still very sick, and so the anti-Semitism envoy role is still necessary. While all forms of radical, racial or religious prejudice are equally wrong, they're not all identical, so working out how to combat each one differently makes sense. The Australian on Saturday published excerpts from the interview with Mr. Burgess from the Bondi book Terror, in which the chief spy chief shared concerns that rising anti-Semitism was not properly addressed by law enforcement or political and community leaders. Ms. Ben-Masher said the government should be expected to cut through the noise and heed expert warnings. All of us in government, most of all, should be listening to and acting on the advice of experts like Mike Burgess, she told The Australian. If ever there is a time to pay attention to the voices of experience and reason and ignore the populist rabble from the left and right, that time is now. Former Australian police counter-terrorism officer and national security expert John Coyne said the country had become a victim of its own success and intellectual successes had dulled the public and government to threat of an attack. What's striking in all of this is what part of it is probable you didn't understand, he said. Mr. Burgess is absolutely crystal clear in his communicating the level of threat. it's very hard of the intelligence side because you're always giving the threat warnings, but it's hard that not actually stick through the general public and to the government. And that article from page 7 by James Darling, Elizabeth Pike, Jewish Leaders Back Siegel Role.
1: And now from page 9, tension rises in Tehran as regime loses control of oil traffic in Strait by Mark Urban. On any given day, you can spot the tankers at anchor transferring oil off Sohar Industrial Port in Oman. It is part of a multi-pronged effort to ease the pressure on world energy markets as the US-Iran war grinds on and lately has moved up a gear. Zooming in on a satellite photograph taken one day in late August, 10 pairs of tankers at an anchor were visible, one that had just exited the Strait of Hormuz, pumped oil to the vessel that would take it on for delivery. On other days, as many as 15 such transfers had been logged. This led to claims last week by US Treasury Secretary Scott Bersent that 17 million barrels of crude oil a day had recently come out of the Gulf, close to the pre-war figure of 20 million, minus 4 million Iranian barrels that had been embargoed. Analysts at Goldman Sachs suggested that before last week's fighting, Gulf oil exports might be hitting 15 million to 16 million barrels a day, effectively a return to normal. Many experts dispute that, but there is a growing consensus that the Iranian grip on the waterway is being loosened. President Donald Trump repeated claims the US now controlled the strait, a characteristic exaggeration, but one that should not obscure some developments to Iran's disadvantage. A combination of American power, Arab ingenuity, and commercial interests is allowing significant amounts of oil to make their way to market. The military exchanges last week, following an Iranian attack on Kuwaiti tanker exiting the strait,

0: So how tight is the Iranian regime's chokehold on the strait right now? Independent analysis point out that the daily numbers of oil exports are highly variable. TankerTrackers.com, a respected oil market source, estimated there were six days in August in which more than 10 million barrels crossed the US blockade line, and reported transfers at a high of 17 paired vessels off Oman on Friday, but said the month's average was about 7.5 million daily. To complete the sums, we should note that about 1.5 million of that figure is Emirati oil piped to the Gulf of Oman without clearing the strait. We can also add Saudi Arabian exports through its pipeline to the Red Sea and Iraqi ones via road convoys to the Mediterranean, giving us average flows of about 10 million to 11 million barrels a day. You might spin that as being a little more than half the pre-war total, with obvious implications for energy markets. Or you might say that, nowadays, about twice as much oil is getting out of the Gulf as in March. What analysts call ship-to-ship transfers are a key part of this. Big producers have been using smaller ships to shuttle through the strait while also adopting some of the shadow fleet tactics pioneered by Russia and Iran. Such vessels go dark, not only disabling navigational and positioning systems, but also getting crews to switch off mobile phones. The US military campaign to suppress the Iranian forces that have been attacking tankers while clearing the international shipping lanes running through the center of the strait appears to have achieved some success. Last month, Admiral Brad Cooper, commander of US forces in the Middle East, announced that the Navy had cleared some sea mines laid months ago. Iran's Houthi allies in Yemen appear to have faltered in their attempts to close the Bab el Mandeb, the so-called Gate of Tears, where the Red Sea meets the Arabian Sea. Once again, a combination of force and stealth seems for now to be keeping traffic moving. The US blockade on Iranian oil exports reimposed since July is also said by the US and independent analysis to be completely effective. For many years, Iranian negotiators told their Western interlocutors that if Iran could not get its oil out, it would ensure nobody else would be able to either. Early in the war, due to the Trump administration's failure to prepare, Iran achieved something much better, only its oil was being exported. But now it has found itself in the situation it hoped for so long to avoid. Add in banking restrictions and the unease among many in Tehran about how it will keep the government functioning is evident. It seems likely Iran will try to keep up its campaign of pressure on the world economy, at least until the US midterms in November. But bent on survival as they are, leaders in Tehran will eventually have to get the oil flowing and bank accounts unfrozen. And with newfound ways to get oil to markets, the US may have bought itself a bit more time. And that article was titled, "Tension Rises in Tehran as Regime Loses Control of Oil in Oil Traffic in the Strait," from Page 9.
1: And in our last article from The Australian, it's headed, "Heat Stroke, Just Step into a Human Fridge," and from Page 8. "Across the world, as the Earth heats up irrevocably, human ingenuity is rising to the challenge of keeping cool in unprecedented temperatures. From simple fans to air conditioning, ice vests and electrically cooled jackets, technology is being adapted in the struggle against heatstroke. Now Japan has come up with the most obvious product of all, a refrigerator for people. The Doheman Box is a man-sized steel cubicle on wheels that uses the technology of soft drink vending machines to cool overheated humans. Since it went on sale in April, hundreds of the devices have been sold for 1.5 million yen, or about 13,300 Australian dollars, to factories, construction companies and sports venues. So on a sticky day in Tokyo this week, I visited the headquarters of Trusco Nakayama, the company that invented the Doheman, to submit myself to personal refrigeration. Japan has a temperate climate of four distinct seasons, but its summers have always been hot,

0: humid and long. Between June and October, Tokyo feels more like Bangkok or Singapore than Northern Europe. Last year's was the hottest summer on record, with temperatures 2.36 degrees C warmer than the average between 1991 and 2020. But nothing is more direct in its effect than the Doheman box, which is powered by 100 volts of electricity from a small portable generator if necessary. Having opened the glass door, you sit on a narrow, uncushioned steel bench. Air cooled to 5 degrees C buffets the neck and lower legs and forms a curtain of cool air blown down from above. The effect is immediate, like stepping into a walk-in freezer or a mortuary, although less oppressively cold. The overall temperature is 15 degrees C. A timer cuts off the cooling effect after 20 minutes to prevent excessive chilling, although you would have to be very overheated to stay inside for that long. After rapid and comfortable cooling, I open the door. It is held shut by nothing more than a magnet, so no one can get locked in, and I was feeling as crisp and healthy as a nicely chilled lettuce. The Doheman's box's use are many, and 328 have been sold since its April launch. A row of boxes attracts queues at the famously stifling Belluna Dome, home stadium of the Satama Cebu Lions baseball team. After an earthquake killed 38 people in Kumamoto in July, boxes provided relief to some of the thousands forced to flee their homes. Universities have bought them for security guards spending long hours in the sun. And the manufacturer says caddies are pulling the boxes around the greens to allow elderly golfers to cool off between holes. The day may not be far off when a row of human refrigerators is as routine a sight as a field of portable toilets. And that was headed Heatstroke, Just Step Into a Human Fridge.
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7: Thank you for joining us in our Adelaide studio as we bring you readings from the Australian and the Financial Review for Thursday, September the 7th, across the Vision Australia network. We now come to articles from the Australian Financial Review, and this article is on page 2, headed Backpacker Surge Turns Holiday Visas into De Facto Work Permits, and it's written by Luke Kinsella. If you've noticed more British accents in your local cafe, pub or restaurant, you're not imagining it. The number of visas granted to UK backpackers in Australia has surged 110% to 74,222 in the past 3 years, thanks to the free trade agreement that relaxed the rules, effectively turning holiday visas into de facto work visas for young Brits eager to make hay while the sun shines. While the changes apply to in both directions, the traffic is one-sided. For every Australian heading to the UK, 8 Brits are coming to the other way. The number of young Aussies heading to the UK has actually dropped under the new rules from more than 10,000 before the pandemic to 8,200 in 2025. Those changes have meant the working holiday visas is now significantly more attractive for some employers as a way to get migrant workers, Australian National University migration expert Alan Gamber said. Working holiday visas have become more likely working visas than holiday visas. At the same time as Australia is having quite a toxic immigration debate, we're still very open to British migration. The 2023 Free Trade Agreement, negotiated by the former coalition government, increased the maximum length of stay for UK citizens to 3 years and allowed them to move straight into Australian capital cities and work in any job they wanted, rather than having to first work in a regional area. It was designed to create balanced opportunities between backpackers from both countries, but sparked a record 74,222 backpacker visas to UK citizens in 2025, well above the usual 40,000 average before the pandemic. Backpackers accounted for 16% of net overseas migration in 2025, up from 10% before the pandemic. Both sides of politics are under pressure from voters worried about the cost of living and housing shortages to reduce Australia's level of overseas migration, which is on track to exceed an historically high 300,000 people this year. One Nation pledged to cap the next overseas migration at 130,000 a year. This would include backpackers. Home Affairs Minister Tony Burke abruptly cancelled plans last month to reveal cuts to the net overseas migration, and he did not respond to a response from the comment for this story. Prime Minister Anthony Albanese ruled out changing the rules for UK backpackers in August, and the Liberal Senator Joan O'Dinium suggested the Coalition's yet-to-be-announced migration package would not touch backpackers. It's important to note with the working holiday makers, which are important to our economy, and certainly for the hospitality and agriculture and horticultural sectors, that they're part of the workforce, Dinium told the ABC Insiders on Sunday. They only contribute a small part of the overall net overseas migration number in any given year. Gamelin partly attributes the British backpacker influx to Brexit, which says it's contributed to economic stagnation in the UK, along with political and social instability many want to escape. British Prime Minister Andy Burnham, in July, became the country's 7th Prime Minister in 10 years. The majority of people, even if they voted for Brexit, now regret it, and now they're leaving and coming to us. The young people wanting an extended holiday, backpacking can be a rite of passage. The usual experience is to spend 1 or 2 years exploring a country while picking up odd jobs such as fruit picking, farming, or working in the hospitality industry. But Gamelin said the backpacker visa, which was supposed to be a form of tourist visa, had morphed into a type of temporary work visa employers used to get around the Department of Home Affairs' slow progress for other visas. The hospitality industry confirmed this. There are dozens and dozens of well-known restaurant groups where a large portion of their back-of-house teams, such as chefs, are working holiday makers, and they're highly skilled workers who have been unable to apply or receive skilled visas. Australian Restaurant and Cafe Association Chief Executive Wes Lambert said. He said many of the venues avoided talking about it in public, out of fear that the Department of Home Affairs might crack down on them by slowing the process of other skilled visa applications, which the department denied. On July the 24th, Berth instructed the department to deprioritise applicants of skilled worker visas who apply outside Australia. This may increase the incentive for employers to use working holiday makers. Letters between the UK and Australian governments in 2021, in the middle of the free trade deal negotiations, said the new rules were designed to create balanced opportunities for participation. But the former Immigration Department's Deputy Secretary, Abdul Rizvi, said most concessions were from Australia. Most of the concessions on the FTA were from us, rather from them. The flow was always in our favour, even despite our rules being more restrictive. So because we equalised the rules, the flow got even bigger. The FTA was referring to the balance of opportunities to migrate, not the numbers of people going either way. Rivi said the governments failed to consider the effects of their policies on the net migration, with a 301,000 in 2025, which was well above the historical average of about 230,000 before the pandemic. And that was backpacker surge turns holiday visas into de facto work permits by Lucia Kinsella on page 2.
8: Continuing on from the Australian Financial Review, from page 5, this is titled Censorship Claim as Labour Floats Tech Rules by Marnie True. Labour is facing accusations of censorship in Parliament and beyond as it prepares to reveal its plan to force tech giants to protect Australians from online algorithms that amplify dangerous content. Tech companies will face fines of more than $100 million for failing to take steps to prevent harmful content being shown to young people under Communication Minister Annika Wells' digital duty of care proposal, which will also require platforms to give users the option to switch off algorithms so their feeds feature only accounts they follow. Tech founders have already warned that removing algorithms, a set of automated rules that sort what content is shown to each user, is an oversimplified fix that would be disastrous for online businesses which rely on social media ads to drive sales. Labor's proposal has also given rise to broader concerns about freedom of speech. Tech entrepreneur Matt Barry, who founded online marketplace Freelancer, said it appeared to be an attempt to censor the internet. "This is really just an attempt by the government to control what we think," he said. He also warned that the government's broader approach to regulating online spaces was damaging to the local tech industry because Australian companies were required to apply new rules to a global audience, while international companies were only constrained in the Australian market. The coalition has seized on censorship as a key concern after opposition leader Angus Taylor said he was skeptical about the laws but would wait for further details before deciding a position. A government issues paper released earlier this year said the digital duty of care would allow the minister or e-safety commissioner to designate additional categories and types of harm through legislative instruments, which would include a statement on its compatibility with freedom of expression. Coalition communications spokesperson Sarah Henderson, who previously described algorithms as dreadful, said the proposed ministerial powers were a serious threat to free speech. Labor's disastrous misinformation and disinformation bill demonstrated the dangers of giving government sweeping powers over what Australians can say and see online, she said. While tougher action is required to combat serious online harms, the digital duty of care, as currently proposed, appears a dangerous step in the wrong direction. Nationals leader Matt Canavan also questioned what content would fall foul of the policy. "The devil will be in the detail for me. Who do they want to opt out from? Joe Rogan? Jordan Peterson?" he said. "If it allows me to protect my kids from transgender ideology, I might be in favour of it." But Greens communications spokesperson Sarah Hansen-Young dismissed censorship as a concern, saying the duty was about freedom to choose what you want to see in your feed. "The duty of care law is about making sure social media companies create products that are safe by design. At the moment, they are not. They are designed to be addictive and push content that is harmful because it spreads like wildfire," she said. This week, Wells will release an exposure draft of the proposed laws, which will include separate tiers of rules for adults and under 18s. For teenagers and children, it will go further than Labor's social media ban for under 16s and include expectations that tech companies take steps to ensure young people are protected from content that includes things such as disordered eating, crimes, bullying or grooming, as well as other yet-to-be-revealed categories. Companies that fall outside the social media ban, such as AI chatbots and gaming platforms, will also be captured by the new regime. The same way we have safety standards for cars, food and appliances, Australia is setting basic safety standards for online tools and services through our duty of care, Wells said. This is not about controlling what people see online. It's about applying basic standards and expectations for online products that we use every day. And that from page 5 was titled Censorship Claim as Labor Floats Tech Rules.
0: And now from the world section of the Financial Review on page 11, US hits Iran's shadow fleet as war escalates. And it was written by Amir Vahdat and Toka Ezenden, reporting from Cairo. US forces struck three Iranian oil tankers after Navy warships were targeted with ballistic missiles, the American military said, warning that it, if necessary, it would destroy Iran's limited and exposed oil fleet. Experts called it a dangerous escalation after Iran's previous attacks at sea targeted commercial shipping. The strikes, a day after US President Donald Trump sought to minimize the conflict as, quote, small potatoes, quote, keep up a new tilt back towards fighting after 6 months of on-again, off-again war that began with US and Israeli attacks on the country in February 28. Both sides have sought to inflict both military and economic pain, and negotiations have collapsed. As a result of recent strikes, the price of Brent crude oil has in recent days risen above $90 US per barrel for the first time since May, casting a new cloud on the global economy amid a bond market crisis, partly on rising inflation and debt fears. The military statement said a US aircraft carrier and destroyer evaded, quote, multiple unprovoked Iranian attacks, quote, while patrolling in the region, and no personnel were hurt. It wasn't clear when the Iranian missiles were fired. The statement said two Iranian oil carriers were permanently disabled, and the third, unladen, one was destroyed. The US statement called the tankers part of a shadow network helping to fund Iran's powerful Revolutionary Guard and armed proxies in the region. Iran's state broadcaster said later on Saturday, or Sunday, Australian Eastern Standard Time, that Iran targeted three tankers and three American vessels in response to the strikes. This could not be immediately confirmed. A spokesman with Iran's Joint Military Command warned that strikes against military ships would be more severe if the US continued to interfere with Iranian shipping, the state broadcaster reported. That Iran targeted a US aircraft carrier with a ballistic missile indicates that Tehran is becoming increasingly willing to accept risks it previously sought to avoid, including directly threatening some of the most important US military assets in the region, Danny Citronowitz, an Iran expert at Israel's Institute for National Security Studies, said on X. Earlier, Iranian state television had said four US missiles struck a tanker about 10 kilometres from Karg Island, home to a terminal through which the country exports most of its oil. Karg Island has been repeatedly targeted during the war, including in US strikes on military sites there in March. The US said one tanker was struck off Karg Island and another was struck near Jask, east of the Strait of Hormuz. The unladen tanker was hit in the Gulf of Oman, and the US said its crew had been directed to abandon ship. The statement shared what it called video footage of the strikes. After that statement, Iran's state broadcaster reported the attack of the other tankers, saying their crews were evacuated. We will not hesitate to defend American forces and, if necessary, destroy Iran's limited and exposed oil fleet, said Admiral Brad Cooper, the head of the US Central Command. Iran's foreign ministry called the attacks a war crime and said that the consequences for continued aggression, including economic warfare, would rest with Washington and its allies. Between the war and the disabling of ships during the US blockade of Iranian ports, it was not immediately clear how many Iranian oil tankers were targeted. On May 8, the US military said it fired precision munitions into the smokestacks of two oil tankers, both unladen. The latest strikes come nearly a week after the US and Iran resumed attacks following a month of relative calm, with the Strait of Hormuz and Iranian communities along it being targeted. At least five people were killed earlier in the week during a US bombardment of southern Iran. One strike hit a wedding. The Trump administration appears to have adopted a dual-prong approach to the conflict, responding militarily to attacks on the Strait while going after foreign financial institutions that handle Iran's money. US Vice President J.D. Vance on Thursday said that there was no prospect for renewed talks as long as Iran went after ships, while noting that major military operations ended in July. But Tehran's hardline new leaders have signalled a willingness to dig in after weathering decades of sanctions. And that was headed, US hits Iran's shadow fleet as war escalates.
7: And from page 6, Rich given low score for generosity by Jessica Penny. Darrell Wade has two things to say about wealth. His adult children will receive a modest inheritance, as Australia's ultra-rich need to do better at giving theirs away. Wade, 65, is the co-founder of Intrepid Travel, the world's largest adventure travel business, which reported a record $809.3 million revenue last year. He's also the chairman of Philanthropy Australia and a peak body for the nation's biggest givers, but it's fair to say he arrived in a role in February with an unsparing view of the country's 170-odd billionaires, rating them a 3 out of 10 for giving. Unfortunately, I still know a lot of wealthy people who are more concerned about making even more money than they are about sharing the benefits that the money can bring. Giving isn't just about their paradigm, he said. Wade is confounded by a broader culture of accumulation among the ultra-rich in Australia. Even a mega-wealthy don't think they're wealthy enough, he says. You've got a lazy billion lying around, but you want another lazy billion. Why is that? It's a massive handover of wealth from baby boomers to younger generation gathers pace. Wade's view is that better to spend the wealth down faster. But it's not the view shared by all members of the Philanthropy Australia, whose annual conference starts on Monday. Wade and his wife Anna use the Down Wade Foundation, which public records holds $13.3 million in assets for their own environmental education and international development projects. And if their children are interested in taking over their parents' philanthropic streak, then the funding will come with an expiration date. Anna and I don't want to really rule from the grave, he said. We'll probably spend down over the next 20 years or so it may well be there's nothing left by the time we pop our clogs, but we'll see. The Albanese government plans to increase the minimum amount of distribution rate for private giving funds, formerly known as private ancillary funds, such as the Dawn Wade Foundation, to 6%, up from 5% now. The Wades already have 15% payout target, although Philanthropy Australia opposed the government's move, arguing that forcing funds to pay out 6% each year could drain charitable trusts during the market downturns, while ignoring the administration hurdles that slow giving. entrepreneurship and giving run in the Deep Wade family, he co-founded Intrepid in 1989 with Jeff Manchester, starting with $20,000 between them. His father, John, entered the workforce at 13 before helping expand the retail giant Target, while his mother, Dawn, built successful restaurant and property ventures using her earnings to fund local causes in Geelong. The question of how much to pass on to ensure children thrive without zapping their drive and work ethic is an enduring question for wealthy families. Warren Buffett famously said that rich parents should give their children enough money so that they would feel that they could do anything, but not so much that they could do nothing. Wade echoes the practical philosophy. It's tougher for kids today. Housing is in a particular, it is way more expensive compared to the average incomes when we were growing up. And so we've given our kids a healthy deposit for their houses. But we still have a healthy mortgage too, he said, adding that they also paid for their own university tuition. We share a holiday house that will go to the kids when we pass. We don't want to encumber them with a lot of wealth. We took the how much is too much approach to leaving money for them, as we don't see the money as a source of happiness. For Wade, the calculus comes back to the simple reality check on what his family actually needs compared to the rest of the world. Unless you really start asking yourself how much do we need and where else might the money bring more benefit, you don't start giving seriously. And you don't understand the personal satisfaction it brings to help improve the life of others. He figures our kids have a pretty fortunate upbringing, all things considered. They were born in Australia with the benefits that that brings. They have two loving parents and a good education and so on. So they're now in their early 30s with full-time jobs and houses, albeit with mortgages. So the reality is they don't want a lot. Conversely, the planet is in a pretty bad shape, and much of the workplace population doesn't have the good fortune our family does through no fault of their own. So we figure it's time to use our good fortune to balance things out a bit. An estimated $5 trillion is expected to pass from the older generation to the younger generation over the next 3 decades, and the women are the ones holding the reins. Analysis of the Australian Financial Review, the latest Philanthropy 50 list by She Gives, finds women hold about 60% of the CEO positions and almost half of the chair roles across the foundation on the list, far higher than the 10% women the CEO rate reported in the ASX 300. About 10 out of 50 entities also have female majority executive teams. Women are already leading many of the Australian largest philanthropic organisations. They're driving the growth of collective giving across the country, and they're becoming increasingly visible in public conversation about philanthropy, She Gives founder Melissa Smith says. But there remains a gap between who's leading and who's publicly recognised. We know change is possible. Near gender parity in 2024, Order of Australia honours, showed what can happen when communities actively identify and nominate women contributions. And that article from page 6 by Jenny Penny, Rich Given Low Score for Generosity.
0: And our final article comes from page 3 and is headed State Needs Migrants to Build Towers, and was written by Brittany Levinson. A Brisbane riverfront site, once earmarked to house Olympic athletes, will instead be redeveloped with 13 high-rise towers, but migrant tradies will be needed to build them. The state government has sold 5 prime sites along the Brisbane River to 5 different developers, who together will build 2,200 luxury apartments, a hotel and retail spaces. The thousands of homes add to an already crowded construction pipeline, and the Deputy Premier admits the state will need to beg, borrow and steal tradespeople to build it all. I see a big immigration debate federally at the moment, but the reality is the developers and builders and the construction companies in Queensland need skilled migration to cater for the lack of builders we have in the future. Deputy Premier Jared Bleegi said on Sunday. Queensland has more than $200 billion of public and private building projects in the pipeline over the next 3 years, which will require as many as 380,000 construction workers each year. Forecasts by project advisory firm WT estimate the state will be short 46,000 construction workers in 2028-29, based on a rolling three-year average. Bleegi said the state would need to attract interstate tradies to meet the massive construction pipeline, but did not provide any detail on what incentives would be on offer. The vacant block of land in the Riverside suburb of Hamilton was previously chosen for the construction of an Olympic village that would house more than 10,000 athletes in 2032. Following its 100-day Olympic review, the Liberal National Government decided it would build the village at the RNA showgrounds next to the new stadium. The Hamilton site will instead be redeveloped by Queensland firms Greya, Joe Adset Developments, Lancini Property Group, Red & Co. and Greyburn. Having them done before 2032 is great, but there's no requirement for them to be done before 2032, Bleegi said. He would not disclose the sale prices for the land, simply saying the developers would pay market value. And that was headed, State Needs Migrants to Build Towers.
8: This one is titled, Judges Invited Here After HK Blitz on Rights. High Court Chief Justice Stephen Gageler invited his Hong Kong counterpart and two other hand-picked national security judges to Canberra just days after the court convicted pro-democracy activist and Australian citizen Gordon Ng. In a judgment that sparked condemnation from Foreign Minister Penny Wong, Mr. Ng was among scores of leading pro-democracy activists convicted on May 30, 2024 in a landmark security case. That was titled, Judges Invited Here After HK Blitz on Rights. And that completes our readings from the Australian and Financial Review for Monday, the 7th of September. I'm Adrian Zabu and I was your panel operator, and reading with me were Nanette Hancock and John Wilson. And this program is produced in our Adelaide studios and can be heard regularly at this time here on Vision Australia Radio at VA Radio and on digital online at varadio.org.

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7: Hello, I'm Michael Hintz, the velvety voice of Vino, with another Heard It Through the Grapevine. Where? On Vision Australia Radio, of course, and coming to you nationally through the Community Radio Network. As I say each week, great to be with you again. Oh, so many wines, so little time for some of us. And it's hello from my producer, the ebullient, peripatetic Sam Bignall. Today I'm pleased to introduce the entrepreneurial indefatigable, I love that word, indefatigable, Daniel Archal, who is on a mission to revive the fortunes of the historic hamlet, I like that word too, hamlet, of Great Western. A hamlet is a small township. Of Great Western, that's home to the famous Seppeld Underground Drives, the historic Salinger's Cafe, and it's celebrated as a horse racing venue. They have an annual horse racing event there, and of course, nearby down the road from Seppeld's is the ubiquitous Best's Winery. Great Western was, for many decades, an indispensable part of Venus Victoria, dating back to the 19th century, and the revival or emergence of table wines in Australia in the late 1950s and early 60s. It was at Seppeld's where the likes of winemakers Colin Preece and Leo Hurley, and Leo's never got the recognition he deserved, weaved their collective winemaking magic. And the master of sparkling Shiraz, Ian McKenzie, and others did likewise. Whilst Viv Thompson and Trevor Mast were hard at it at best. Dan, welcome to Grapevine.
8: What an intro. That was fantastic.
7: Now, firstly, tell me a little bit about your background. You're an Ararat boy originally.
8: Mm-hmm.
7: And you've run a successful online recruiting business for over a decade. Tell us a little bit about you and what got you interested in Great Western and taking on the lease of the Seppeld Winery there.
8: Yeah, I grew up in Ararat. It's interesting that you mentioned Trevor Mast. Growing up, I spent a little bit of time with his daughter, Inika. Didn't know that her father was such a famous and influential winemaker at the time.
7: You might have proposed to her if you didn't know that.
8: Absolutely.
7: A new bride and a lifetime supply of wines.
8: Absolutely. I should have paid a lot more attention.
7: Attention, yeah.
8: Absolutely. But my little sister, Ruth, actually did the family a great favour.
7: Yeah.
8: She befriended Victoria Leek, whose father has Kimbara wines started high school.
7: Mm-hmm.
8: And my family were very quick to to embrace that friendship and mm-hmm. And encourage it along. So,
7: right.
8: It's amazing how in a small country town, you're sort of oblivious to these things, but you're surrounded by great winemakers and the like. The Leek's wine brand, Kimbara,
7: mm-hmm.
8: had Ian McKenzie making their wines for them. So
7: Macca, yes. And what prompted you to take over? The history of this is that Seppeld, ever since Beano Seppeld came over yonks ago, owned this winery at Great Western, and a train used to come nearby, and actually the train to Adelaide used to stop there once. The winery and surrounding vineyards, of course, is home to the famous drives, or underground cellars, that were dug out in the 1860s by the miners, because gold played an important part. What made you... and then Seppels offloaded that, or moved their winemaking facilities to Adelaide, or South Australia, and then you stepped in to lease it. What caused you to take an interest in that?
8: Yeah, it's quite an extraordinary opportunity, to be honest. So growing up in the area, I remember going to the Great Western Races, and on the morning of the Great Western Races, Seppelt was famous for having its drinks on the lawn.
7: Its tent there, yes.
8: Absolutely.
7: Did you have any sparkling Shiraz?
8: I'm sure as a wee little tacker I didn't, but man, I've made up for it since, Michael. The sparkling Shiraz is amazing.
7: As Bert Newton said, I like the boy. He drinks sparkling Shiraz. Yes.
8: Absolutely.
7: Yep. And so... you took over in 2016. You lease the cellar door. You still conduct the underground, and you have dinners underground too.
8: Yeah, that's correct. Yeah, so in 2016, had the opportunity to approach Treasury Wine and offer my services to lease the site.
7: Mm-hmm.
8: They still produce the Seppelt wine and do a fantastic job of that. But the historic site itself at Seppelt, as you say, 3 kilometres of underground cellars, the largest cellars in the Southern Hemisphere.
7: Is there still any wine in them, or are they dark wine bottles filled with water these days? I won't tell anyone. Promise, if you tell me, I'll keep it a secret.
8: Just between you and I? Well, there's a fantastic story about that. So, at its peak, there was 3 million bottles of wine down
7: 3 million.
8: There. So not a bad cellar. These days, you'd probably estimate that there'd be around 300,000 or 400,000 bottles of wine stacked up as you walk around. It's quite an experience, particularly with the bottles stacked in the traditional
7: The racks or the
8: You wouldn't even call it a rack. It's effectively the sparkling wine bottles. Champagne wine bottles are meshed together front and back, and then a single row of wood in between each level. But the crazy bit is that holding these racks together is just a couple of cut up pieces of cork at each end.
7: Hooly dooly.
8: Absolutely.
7: So that brings me into another thing. The occupational health and safety people must do an audit of that quite regularly, which would cost Seppelt's a deal of money just to keep it open, wouldn't it?
8: Most definitely. There's some miners and the like that go through and check the check the quality of the caves that we've got down there. But the reality is that they're carved into granite, hand carved by miners. You can even still see the pick marks these days, which is just amazing.
7: They're the largest cellars in the Southern Hemisphere, underground cellars, aren't they?
8: They are. Really? They are. Yeah.
7: Not that there's much in the Southern Hemisphere. There's mainly a lot of ocean, really. But it sounds nice to say that.
8: Absolutely.
7: Now tell us about these dinners you have there, because I remember many years ago in a wine and food function. This is I'm a baby boomer. This is going back in another life. We had a rather fantastic dinner underground with some unliquored Seppelt's Brut, I think, because champagne they called it back in those days when you could, sparkling wine. Now, tell us about the dinners you have that you can put on there, because you have a lot of events there too, don't you?
8: We sure do, yeah. So we conduct 5 tours per day just through the cellar door.
7: And how long do the tours take?
8: They take about an hour, and then we taste the sparkling wine afterwards. And then in regards to the dinners, people can book these private dinners underground. So it's quite an indulgence, to be honest, but it's something that groups of 10 or upwards can indulge in. We actually had Adam Carnaby, our chief winemaker at Seppelt.
7: Yes, I know Adam.
8: He and his crew had their final end of vintage dinner there on Monday night.
7: Oh, did they? Right.
8: Absolutely. So we had the Melbourne Food and Wine Festival in March.
7: Yes.
8: And around 50 or so people were dining underground there. And you have fairy lights. You've got the intimate lighting. You've got
7: cobwebs
8: these long
7: in the background.
8: Absolutely.
7: Spray on dust on the bottles that someone goes.
8: I don't think we have to spray it on too much, Michael. It seems to have been there for quite a while, that's for sure.
7: Now, Dan, since you took over the lease, which was a pretty bold thing to do, how many visitors, that's 2 years, so you've been there, what, when did you start? End of 16, wasn't it? Or something?
8: Yeah, October 16.
7: So for 17 and 18, have you measured your visitor flow?
8: Absolutely.
7: Who goes and what's the demographic of that? Is it mainly younger people or families or whatever?
8: Yeah, we have all types. Obviously, there's wine lovers that know the Seppelt brand and the history of it that are inspired to come and visit these famous cellars and try our great wines as well. Nearby, you've got the Grampians National Park, which is renowned and famous and attracts over a million visitors a year just to the national park. So that's something that we very much promote the great Grampians wine to.
7: But who comes and visits you? Is it is it younger people or what's have you noticed a predominance in any age group or demographic?
8: It's interesting. There's about 30,000 people a year that come through the winery, and we conduct a vast majority of those do these underground tours. And they range everywhere from international visitors to families that bring along their children. We might have to...
7: They don't leave the children there, do they?
8: Well...
7: No, they don't.
8: We've given up on the whole wine for child swap thing these days.
7: Oh, gee. And, of course, there was a tale. There's some famous people been through there in past years. And you can put this one to rest. Dame Nellie Melba went there, but she did not have a bath in champagne.
8: How have you confirmed that?
7: Well, I'll let you know later.
8: Absolutely.
7: But that's a popular myth.
8: It's a very popular myth at our winery, that's for sure.
7: Right. Now, of course, we talked about the underground dining. But the historical significance of Great Western itself, this is something that you want to revive. And I suppose you've got a tricky task ahead of you, because in reviving and making Great Western popular again, you don't want it to be so popular that you lose the appeal of the charm. You've got to sort of balance it. But you've owned the service station there for yonks. You've also recently bought the Great Western Hotel, which dates back to, I don't know how many, when that was founded. And you also bought the little restaurant Salinger's over the road, and you're putting in more accommodation. In other words, you're trying to put make Great Western a destination, a wine and food destination, and a hub whereby people want to explore, go further. They want to go to Stawell or Ararat, explore the national park, but also go to the Pyrenees wine region and the Grampians, which is some fabulous Shiraz from there. How's that going, this undertaking? And what's your next bit of acquisition? You're not going to buy the race club, are you?
8: We very much endorse the local race club, and the football club's doing an absolutely fantastic job at winning matches at the moment. So that's great. When we're lucky enough to get the keys to the Seppelt winery.
7: Yep.
8: And you're face to face with all the people coming through.
7: Yep.
8: You are sharing the amazing history of the area and sharing your passion and seeing their eyes light up as you do that.
7: Yep.
8: And then afterwards, they're like, well, where can we eat?
7: Or where can we stay? Yeah.
8: Absolutely. So at the time, the Great Western Hotel, which is from the Gold Rush era, Great Western was made famous during the Gold Rush. And then when the gold dried up, all of a sudden the wine became significantly more important.
7: A bit like Rutherglen. I had the same experience.
8: Oh, wow. There you go. The pub was owned by the same person for the last 16, 17 years. And he'd run out of energy, the publican there, unfortunately. Great guy. Chip's absolutely fantastic and got all the time in the world for him.
7: Well, we'll return to that in a moment. You're on Vision Australia Radio and the Community Radio Network. You're listening to Heard It Through the Grapevine. My name's Michael Hintz and my guest today is Daniel Archer. We'll be back shortly.

0: Listening to Heard It Through the Grapevine, my guest today is Daniel Archer, a local entrepreneur who's helping put Great Western on the map. Now, Daniel, welcome back. Oh, and incidentally, for listeners, and I'm going to suggest that you'll find this book interesting too, because you're interested in the history. For listeners who are interested in finding out more about Great Western, I suggest you visit your local library and read David Dunstan, D-U-N-S-T-A-N, David Dunstan's excellent book, Better Than Pomade. Better Than Pomade. Pomade is spelled P-O-M-A-R-D. A History of Wine in Victoria. It was published in 1994. It's out of print, but you should be able to pick it up. Hopefully a copy on Google or visit your local library. Now, aside from the cellar door and functions capacity, what other facilities do you offer visitors to Seppelt?
1: Yeah, so at Seppelt itself, weddings, parties, anything. We had had the opportunity of hosting Australian of the Year, Rosie Batty, last year. And
0: A
1: couple of hundred people that came along to that. And we have special
0: guests.
1: She's
0: doing an amazing job, isn't she?
1: Ah, absolutely.
0: For the cause of domestic violence.
1: Absolutely. Yeah. And the guests that she brought along were quite inspiring as well. The accommodation is available, the historic homestead.
0: Oh, now that's Hans Irving's original. I've had the pleasure of staying there. There are a few possums in the roof the time I stayed there, but I think it was 212, just while Treasury still owned, well, they still own it, but before they moved the winemaking. Fabulous. Oh, and have you added other accommodation to that?
1: We have in the township of Great Western.
0: Yeah. So how many beds do you think you've got now? You've got
1: all up, there's around 30 beds.
0: That's not bad. Yep.
1: It's a good start. And hopefully we can take on a bus full of people and treat them to a beautiful night of dining in Great Western. And
0: at the famous Salinger's Cafe over the road from the pub. Now, that was founded in, I think, 1861, 62 or something like that.
1: Around that era,
0: has a rich history. Didn't that have a little B&B attached to it at one
1: Still
0: stage?
1: Does, Still absolutely. Does.
0: And you're making that a destination winery so people can come and enjoy not only the local wines, but it's hard to talk about wines without sampling the local food. Because when I give wine classes and I say to people, when you want to get to know what the wines are like, sample the foods first, and that'll give you a heads up as to what sort of wines are made to go with the food. So there's a lot of fabulous produce in your area too. What are some of the
1: Absolutely.
0: Producers
1: so,
0: of?
1: Yeah, the a tip that I find quite simple when it comes to wine. People say, oh, how does food and wine pairing work? Mm-hmm. I like to say what grows together goes together. So
0: what grows together goes together. Yes, oh, very good.
1: So if you're down by the sea on Mornington Peninsula or...
0: If you can afford to go down there, yes.
1: Absolutely. Then you've got the Pinot Noirs and the like, and they're not too bad with the seafood, especially our Drumborg vineyard that Seppelt has.
0: Oh, down at Henty, yes.
1: Absolutely.
0: So, fabulous Riesling and Pinot Noir from there.
1: Exactly. The Riesling is to die for. Mm. Absolutely. So you have that Drumborg Riesling with it.
0: And then there's the St. Peter's. I had an old St. Peter's Riesling.
1: The St. Peter's Riesling?
0: Yeah. I think it was St. Peter's vineyard. No, it might have been, correct, I'm wrong. It wasn't from St. Peter's, but it was a nearby one of the Seppelt vineyards. St. Peter's is the red wine. Mm-hmm. An old I had a Seppelt about 20 or 30 year old Riesling the other night. Magnificent.
1: Wow, that does sound like a good night. When do we get the invite to your dinner parties?
0: When you know, us baby boomers age, you know, I must have bought it yonks. And and have you received much encouragement from the Northern Grampian Shire?
1: They've been absolutely fantastic for us.
0: Local governments sometimes can be a bit tricky to deal with, can't it? But they're behind you.
1: Yeah. Well. In my previous life, I was an internet entrepreneur, so I started an online marketplace for services and started from concept right through to quite a large number of transactions. Hmm. In that world, you don't deal with government at all. There's no plans, there's no permits, there's no permission required.
0: Right.
1: So, entering into the world of local government and having to get through the red tape and the like, it's quite a new experience for myself.
0: Have you had to learn to be patient and navigate that?
1: I haven't yet learnt how to be patient.
0: Me too. Yeah, I'm bad. Yeah,
1: absolutely.
0: At least you've grown up. I haven't grown up. Have you generated? Because this is all very. A lot of people haven't heard of Great Western, and B, they haven't heard of the work you're doing there. Have you got much publicity to date? Attracted much?
1: Well, it's the likes of you that are helping us get the word out there.
0: Oh, that wasn't meant to be. I wasn't fishing there. No, but I mean, a lot of people don't know about it.
1: Yeah, it's true. It's not very often that you have a beautiful village that's 150 years old that has had a wine focus, 100% wine focus all of that time. As you say, it's only a tiny little hamlet with 300 to 500 people.
0: I thought it was about 600 max.
1: Yeah, it might include the local farmers in the surrounding areas.
0: And is it as dry as a chip up there at the moment? It's dry everywhere in Victoria.
1: I think
0: people in the cities don't realise. You go into the country and they're expecting this time of year verdant green and lush pastures and dry as a chip, isn't it?
1: I was having a chat with the local winemakers, Adam Richardson from Richardson Wines. The other day, and he was talking about how that's changing the wine styles. Traditionally, Great Western's a cool climate wine region.
0: You wouldn't think it was cool climate, would you?
1: Not in the middle of summer, that's for sure.
0: Whirling hot. Yeah.
1: But yeah, what we've had is these later and later harvests and really intense heat right up to harvest time, and that's creating bigger and more robust wines. And the debate locally is, do you stick to the traditional cool climate style, or do you go with what the vines are producing?
0: So what are they doing in Great Western?
1: I think a few wineries have got a foot in each camp.
0: Well, you have to, because wine, we were talking about this the other week, wine styles change. You know, what crusty old baby boomers like me drank, mainly

0: Demographics and younger people now are wanting different tastes and experiences in wine. They're wanting to drink wine from a can. They're wanting to drink it a lot more. They're changing their taste. And I think that's where regions and industries have to accommodate that, don't they?
1: Absolutely. You see, Pinot Noir has come from nowhere to being a pretty significant part of the wine palette in Australia these days.
0: Except Pinot is pretty expensive because it's expensive to grow. It's a capricious grape, hard to handle. And it's only less than 4% of plantings in Australia are given over to Pinot, yet receives an inordinate amount of publicity. Mm. Tempranillo, is there much Tempranillo coming from?
1: There's a couple of producers in the Grampians region that I know of, but it's not a big area. From a grape variety perspective, over 65% of the fruit grown in the Grampians region is still Shiraz.
0: Shiraz, of course. Yeah, understandable.
1: But it really is a lighter, more elegant style, so it's not a big, robust style like a... like the Brossa of yesteryear.
0: Or Rutherglen.
1: Absolutely.
0: Look, next week I'll be talking to, you probably know, Matthew Barry.
1: Oh, wow.
0: From Mount Avoca. And I think they're celebrating, is it their 150th? Or there must be some birthday coming out.
1: Oh, really?
0: Everybody's celebrating big birthdays up in your neck of the woods.
1: Absolutely.
0: So what are the plans, apart from getting the accommodation right, and you've got a good chef now, when I say a talented chef, I don't know if he's good or not, but he's talented probably, a talented chef at Salinger's, and you've revamped the hotel. What's your next move? You know, what's the logical progression? You've got, say, the accommodation, Seppels is, Cellador is flying up and running, and the surrounding winemakers, I suppose, will benefit from the residual traffic and visitors. What's the next part of the plan?
1: Well,
0: anything you could tell us that's...
1: I'd love to have grand visions and outline...
0: I bet you do have.
1: Absolutely. We're running at a million miles an hour to try and keep up with the demand at the moment. The 30 rooms of accommodation that we've got already are booked out constantly. So so there's high demand there, and it sets the precedent that we really need to get our act together and keep that level of accommodation growing. It's a process of continuous improvement.
0: What's the next big thing? Is there any? I'm going to winkle something out. Be patient, listeners. What is it? Let us in the secret. We won't tell anyone.
1: Yeah, so I'm really, really proud of Bryden, our chef there. He's an up and coming chef, and I think that with a bit of work, a bit of nudging, a bit of prodding. Yep. He's got the potential to get up there with the Dan Hunters of the world. So
0: Royal Mail
1: Bray and the like.
0: I can't afford those sort of places. I used to once, but once you retire and interest rates go down, back to Macca's, guys. But we can dream. I mean, your concept is to make Great Western a little like Birragara or Daylesford's become now. Daylesford is now, or Clunes with its annual book festival. Mm-hmm. The knack of doing that is to, as I said before, to manage it, but not to make it too popular. You don't want to go to a little place and find it swarming with people. It's a bit like, you know, when I go overseas, the last thing I want to do is someone come up from Australia and say, "G'day, mate, I'm from Australia." You know, that's why I'm sorry, I'm going overseas because I want to get away for a while. But you know what I mean. How do you balance that popularity and growth and yet maintain that village or small town ambience or atmosphere?
1: It's a very difficult balancing act. I think Birragara have done it very well.
0: Yep.
1: Quite inspiring what they've done there. Whereas Daylesford these days, I don't find a very good experience at all.
0: That's why I ask, because Daylesford does get very...
1: Inundated, overrun with people that to find a place to sit down.
0: That's a worldwide phenomenon, not only in Australia. You know, I mean, the Venetians, you go to Venice and they've banned those wheelie bags because they click, click, click on the pavement and bridges. And the Venetians have abandoned the place. A lot of them, they're hardly ever there. With the growing population and tourism, it's something you're going to have to take into account, isn't it? But I'm sure you'll manage it very well.
1: Well, I'll try my hardest, Michael, that's for sure.
0: And what people don't realise too, time, we're almost out of time,

0: There was once, in the Gold Rush days, 40 pubs, 40 hotels in Great Western. Gee, I can see Sam here going, gee, I wish I was young in those days. I could go pub crawling and just down. Look, Dan, we'll have to get you back in a few years' time just to see how the progress has gone. Thank you very much for your time today. Pleasure talking to you.
1: It's an absolute pleasure. It's been quite fun.
0: My guest next week will be the ebullient Matthew Barry, and he is a bit of a lad, from Mount Avoca Wines in the Pyrenees. My research materials were sourced from my home library, winebiz.com and the Herald Sun. It's cheers from me, Michael Hintz, and please drink responsibly. And for heaven's sake, don't spill.
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0: Good afternoon and welcome to the Afternoon Review on the Vision Australia Radio Network. I'm your lunchtime host, Simon Whited. My reader today is Krina Dalton. How are you, Krina?
1: Great, thanks. Great, thank you. How are you?
0: Excellent. Over the next 90 minutes, we'll read you a selection of articles compiled from some well-known and reputable news and information sources from Australia and around the world. Krina has the first article.
1: My first article is Harvard engineers develop smartphone app to aid navigation for people with blindness. Medical Life Sciences website on the 24th of August 2026. 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Journal reference, Liu Raymond and Slade Patrick, 2026. Improving outdoor navigation for people with blindness using an AI-driven smartphone application and personalized audio guidance. For people with blindness or who have low vision, moving around independently is a daily challenge. Harvard researchers have developed a new tool that could help such people navigate more quickly and safely using nothing but a device they likely already have, a smartphone. Engineers at the John A. Paulson School of Engineering and Applied Sciences, SEAS, have invented a new smartphone app called Mobilio that combines machine learning algorithms that streamline input from multiple sensors and personalized audio cues to provide a blind or low vision person turn-by-turn directions, path guidance, and obstacle avoidance. The research was led by PhD student Raymond Liu, in collaboration with Patrick Slade, Assistant Professor of Bioengineering. The research is published in Nature Biomedical Engineering. To start, the researchers surveyed over 100 blind or low vision people to understand their needs. Respondents highlighted three essential capabilities for navigation technologies: reliable turn-by-turn directions, continuous guidance along sidewalks and paths, and obstacle detection and avoidance. Existing tools like canes, guide dogs, and electronic travel aids address parts of these problems, but rarely all three together. And many such systems are expensive and inaccessible. While GPS map software has turn-by-turn navigation, it is not accurate enough for a person who is blind or low vision to safely use. By contrast, most people already have smartphones. The Harvard team saw an opportunity to deliver a navigation aid through a standalone app that could one day be downloaded from an app store and runs entirely on the phone. Mobilio utilizes the phone's built-in sensors, including the camera, GPS, motion and orientation sensitive inertial measurement unit, and, if available, the LiDAR sensor. A central technological advance is a custom computer vision model that analyzes the live camera feed from the perspective of a pedestrian to find walkable paths in the user's environment. Our system uses the sensors in a smartphone, GPS information, and the actual motion of the person to create what's essentially a small autonomous vehicle plan on how to navigate them from where they are to where they want to go. Patrick Slade, Assistant Professor of Bioengineering, John A. Paulson School of Engineering and Applied Sciences, Harvard University. Since most publicly available street scene datasets are captured from cars, many standard models misclassify pedestrian-relevant infrastructure, explained first author Liu. To address this issue, Liu trained a semantic segmentation model specifically on pedestrian view images, so it could reliably recognize sidewalks, crosswalks, roads, and other key surfaces during walking. There's a need for more data that comes from the perspective of humans walking along sidewalks or walking outdoors, Liu added. Liu said a major design challenge was ensuring all the algorithms and models could run in real time on a standard smartphone, which has far less computing power than a laptop or specialised hardware. Instead of just spoken prompts, Mobilio provides a continuous audio cues in the form of beeps as the user walks. The beeps originate from a direction, such as the user's left or right, to indicate steering, and the guidance is personalised in real time, using human-in-the-loop optimization. As a person walks, the system measures how accurately they follow the audio cues and automatically adjusts the cues and pitch patterns to work best for that individual. To elevate the app, the team ran experiments with 14 volunteer participants, recruited from Carroll Centre for the Blind in Newton, Massachusetts. Each participant completed navigation tasks using a baseline condition of Google Maps turn-by-turn navigation plus a white mobility cane, and again with the Mobilio app plus the cane. They walked along a pre-planned outdoor path as well as an indoor course with obstacles that mimic common environmental challenges. Compared to using Google Maps and a cane, participants using Mobilio and a cane completed the outdoor route about 13% faster and reduced contact with obstacles in the indoor route by about 41%. In terms of reliability or how consistently the system guided users to the destination without major errors, Mobilio performed comparably to a human guide. Beyond the technical contribution, the project is informed by personal experience. Liu has an older brother who is blind, and supporting his sibling's independent navigation strongly shaped the goals of the work. The team emphasised that both quantitative and qualitative feedback from real users was a must. Having actual people test out your device is absolutely crucial, because it's impossible to predict how somebody is going to react to your device, Liu said, especially within blindness and visual impairment, which is a huge, diverse set of impairments. Next, the researchers plan to test Mobilio in a wider range of realistic settings around the Boston area to further evaluate how well the system generalizes and how it integrates with people's everyday habits. The researchers are supported by the Harvard Grid Accelerator to help translate the technology and make it broadly accessible as a future product. Funders of the project included the National Science Foundation Graduate Research Fellowship, DGE 2140743, Harvard Grid Accelerator, Amazon Greater Boston Tech Initiative, Harvard Dean's Competitive Fund for Promising Scholarship, and the Kempner Institute. The Harvard Office of Technology Development has protected the innovations associated with this research and is actively pursuing commercialization opportunities. This article, Harvard Engineers Develop Smartphones App to Aid Navigation for People with Blindness, Medical Life Sciences website on the 24th of August 2026. The primary source, Harvard, John A. Paulson School of Engineering and Applied Sciences. Journal reference, Liu Raymond and Slade Patrick, 2026, Improving Outdoor Navigation for People with Blindness Using an AI-Driven Smartphone Application and Personalised Audio Guidance.
0: Thanks, Krina. Next, Lucy was separated from her guide dog, Dottie, in a traumatising incident at Melbourne train station. This is from the Nine News website on the 3rd of September 2026, and it's by April Glover. A vision-impaired woman has described her panic after she was separated from her guide dog while boarding a train, with the incident triggering an apology from Melbourne's Metro Trains. Lucy Carpenter was changing trains at Flinders Street Station on Tuesday afternoon when the doors closed behind her, leaving her Labrador Dottie stranded on the platform. The lead became trapped in the door as Dotty bounded alongside the train in a desperate bid to follow Carpenter's train. It happened very quickly. I didn't really have a lot of time to react, Carpenter told Nine News. I was quite panicked. Thankfully, there were some really lovely passengers that were trying to help, but unfortunately, we couldn't get the doors open, and her lead was stuck in the door as the train left the station. My first instinct was to let go of her lead from inside the train. I hoped it would slip out of the doors and free her. A quick-thinking commuter yanked Dottie's lead out of the door, and she remained safely on the platform, minded by strangers who witnessed the incident. I was just filled with panic. I knew as soon as the doors shut behind me that this was a really bad situation, Carpenter said. I was obviously in a lot of distress. Other passengers stepped in to contact the driver. I heard that one of the door release levers on the train was pulled. We were not able to stop the train or get in contact with the driver. The train then arrived at Southern Cross, where Dottie was able to switch trains and head back to Flinders Street with the help of trained staff. Carpenter said she was relieved to find Dottie was safe and well about 10 minutes later. She shudders to think what may have happened if a kind stranger did not pull out her dog's lead. Dottie means so much to me. She's my eyes. She's my best friend. She's my safety, my confidence. And it's our job to look after each other, Carpenter added. Thankfully, it ended the best way it could, and we were both physically okay. It's also hard to think about the other people it could happen to as well. You would hope there are protocols in place to make sure everybody is safe. A spokesperson for Metro Trains apologised to Carpenter for the distressing experience in a statement. In this instance, the train doors had already been activated to close, the spokesperson said. We encourage passengers not to hold open or attempt to reopen closing doors to avoid unsafe situations, and to stay behind the yellow line if the door closing noise is activated. Carpenter said she approached the train the same way she has done thousands of times, which involves reaching out to grab the side of the door to ensure she can safely move into the carriage. She told Nine News it was disappointing to hear Metro Trains had placed some of the blame on her in the statement. It's quite a traumatising incident for both of us to go through, and it's something we'll have to work through to ensure that we can continue to be confident travelling independently, because we don't have any other option, Carpenter said. Lucy was separated from her guide dog Dottie in a traumatising incident at Melbourne train station. From Nine News website on the 3rd of September 2026 by April Glover.
1: Victoria Police to close public counters at 4 inner Melbourne stations. This is from the ABC News on the 5th of September 2026 by Alex Sinnott. Public access to police counter services will end next month at 4 inner Melbourne stations, feeding into a state election debate over police resourcing. Victoria Police confirmed counter services at Collingwood, Fitzroy, South Bank and North Melbourne police stations would close to the public from October the 4th, although all four stations would remain as operational bases. Assistant Commissioner Joe Stafford said Victoria Police would boost the number of police officers available for frontline duties across inner Melbourne as part of the operational changes. The police stations themselves will remain open as operational bases, with officers continuing to work and deploy from these locations around the clock, she said. The changes will enable more police members to be visible in the community, conducting patrols, preventing crime, and responding to incidents when and where they are needed most. Assistant Commissioner Stafford said additional officers would support highly visible community safety operations, including Operation Harmony in Melbourne CBD and Operation Assurance along Victoria Street. The changes will also strengthen Victoria Police's capacity to hold offenders to account and manage prisoners. She said the four stations losing counter service were all within a short distance of neighbouring police stations, including Melbourne West, Melbourne East and Richmond, which would continue to provide 24-hour public counter services. The operational move by Victoria Police comes amid debate between the Labor government and coalition opposition over police funding and resourcing, especially in Melbourne. Last month, Victorian Premier Ben Carroll accused the opposition of planning significant cuts to police funding if the coalition wins the November 28 state election. He said the recruitment of hundreds of former police officers as reservists would help address staff shortages. Victorians have told us they still want to see someone at the counter when they walk into their local station, and I'm listening, Mr. Carroll said in August. That's why these new reservists will go straight to counters chosen by Victoria Police's intelligence. Opposition police spokesman Brad Batten today said the closure of public counters in the inner city amounted to a broken promise from the Premier. Ben Carroll looked Victorians in the eye and promised more police stations would be open for longer. Less than 3 weeks later, Labor is permanently closing four of them, counters, to the public, Mr. Batten said. Labor has failed to properly resource our police, failed to control crime, and now they're shutting the doors on local police stations while Victorians feel less safe. A Victorian government spokeswoman said operational decisions were made by Victoria Police independently of the government. Victorians have been very clear that they still want to see someone at the counter when they walk into their local station, and we're listening, the government spokeswoman said. That's why we've announced the recruitment of 400 police reservists to get station counters open and put more police back out on the beat. Every reservist on the front counter is a sworn officer, which frees up our frontline police to get out on the streets, responding to crime, not answering phones. This article about the Victoria Police to close public counters at four inner Melbourne stations is from the ABC News on the 5th of September 2026 by Alex Sinnott.
0: Thanks, Karina. Victorian prisoners to be sent out to repair roads under Labor's pothole plan. From The Guardian on the 31st of August by Benita Kolovos. Victorian prisoners will be put to work on road maintenance as part of Labor's plan to fix the state's potholes, if re-elected. The state's Premier, Ben Carroll, outlined the plan on Monday off the back of an announcement on Sunday that the government would be increasing the road maintenance budget by $352 million to fix 500,000 potholes by the end of January. The funding is on top of the more than $1 billion budgeted for road maintenance in May and is partially offset by delaying planned level crossing removals in Melbourne's southeast, two in Hyatt and one in Mentone. Carroll said that if Labor wins the November election, it would work with Corrections Victoria to develop a pilot program to put supervised, minimum security prisoners to work performing roadside maintenance. The plan would include having prisoners take over basic duties, such as mowing lawns, controlling weeds, removing graffiti, and picking up rubbish, allowing more skilled crews to focus on fixing potholes. The government said the work of prisoners will not replace paid jobs, but instead supplement the workforce where there are skill and capacity shortages. Low-level prisoners want to be doing something that will benefit the whole of the state, Carroll told reporters on Monday. We've seen the work that they do on graffiti removal. We've seen the work that they do on weeding and supporting our road network more broadly. But working with our crews and really increasing the labour capacity does mean we can fix up more potholes sooner, faster and better. However, Australian Lawyers Alliance criminal justice spokesperson and barrister Greg Barnes, SC, described the plan as a cynical, short-term solution to a political problem for the government. While it's always pleasing to see prisoners given the opportunity to work, unless they are paid the appropriate wage for this work, then it simply amounts to cheap labour. And in this case, for a political purpose, he said. According to Corrections Victoria, people in prison are paid between $7.15 to $9.80 per day, depending on the complexity of their work. This is significantly below the minimum wage. The government also compulsorily sets aside 20% of the money earned by individuals in prison as savings, which is only available to them upon their release. When this is factored in, people in prison make less than $40 per week to spend while incarcerated. Barnes said prisoners involved in this work should be paid the award rate, with some funds set aside for their release. It is important for prisoners' stability and to lower recidivism rates that when they return to the community, they have some financial buffer, he said. There also should be a link between this work and future employment placement. Carroll on Monday also committed to bringing responsibility for road maintenance back in-house, meaning less reliance on private contractors and setting up a website that will allow Victorians to take a photo of a pothole, request it to be repaired, and monitor progress. What we're doing today is making sure the buck stops with the government, he said. The condition of the state's roads has emerged as a significant issue in the lead-up to the election, particularly for regional Victorians. Last month, the state opposition pledged to invest $5 billion to repair and rebuild the state's roads and patch 1 million potholes if it wins in November. The Coalition Roads spokesperson Danny O'Brien said Labor's plan was ridiculous. He said Labor had presided over the deterioration of roads over its 12 years and last week sold off the spray sealing and line marking divisions of the government-owned Sprayline Road Services. This is a government that says one thing and does another, O'Brien said. The Victorian Greens Justice and Transport spokesperson Catherine Copsey said, "This is the modern-day Labor Party, hollowing out public services and exploiting Victoria's exploding prison population for cheap labour to do the most basic things that a state government should be responsible for. Victorian prisoners to be sent out to repair roads under Labor's pothole plan." From The Guardian on the 31st of August 2026 by Benita Kolovos.
1: I reckon it's a great idea. I reckon give them something to do, wouldn't it? Anyway, yep. Back to reading the news. Leanne's e-bike has given her freedom at 67. Now some older Queenslanders may be forced to stop riding. The Guardian on 6th of September 2026 by Andrew Messenger. Leanne Martin says buying her first bike 14 years ago set her free. For decades, the 67-year-old was dependent on Britain's patchy, infrequent and unreliable public transport system to get around. These days, with her e-bike, Martin can manage trips up to 25 kilometres away from her house, taking her as far as Redcliffe's beaches, her local shops, friends and family. "My bike gives me such a feeling of independence. I don't have to wait for a timetable, train or bus, or if it's even running on the weekend," she says. "I don't need my husband to drop me off. I can do it by myself." Active transport groups and experts say e-bikes have become popular among older people, with the pedal assist helping people overcome any physical limitations. But new nation-first Queensland legislation could challenge that. On Monday, Queensland will become one of the first jurisdictions in the world to require a driver's licence to ride an e-bike in public. Martin says she will either have to abandon her e-bike or get her first driver's licence in her 60s. Other older Queenslanders may be banned entirely if they've become medically unfit to drive a car. The co-owner of Everybody E-Bikes, Andrea Herklotz, says older Australians make up the majority of the customers of her specialist store, which adapts and customises the vehicles to suit the needs of some riders. "The number of prospective riders has just ballooned upwards," Herklotz says. She says many of her customers are older people wanting to stay fit and healthy into retirement. everybody knows that you need to keep moving to regain or to retain the muscle strength that you've got. From Monday, under Queensland law, that means he can also no longer ride his e-bike with his friends. His family is concerned that without it, he will be cut off from the world and denied his primary form of exercise. "It's the only way I get out of the house," he says. "I ride about 5 times a week and try to do over 100 k's a week." He will now need to apply for a medical exemption to the state's licence requirement. This article is titled "Leanne's e-bike has given her freedom at 67. Now some older Queenslanders may be forced to stop riding." And it's from The Guardian on the 6th of September 2026 by Andrew Messenger.
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0: Welcome back. 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The time is 12:29 and Karina's got the next article.
1: Okay. This article is by Javier Milei. Winds of change support Argentina's claim to Falkland Islands. It's from The Guardian on the 4th of September 2026 by Tiago Ruggiero. President Javier Milei has said winds of change favourable to Argentina's claim to the Falkland Islands are blowing around the world in a televised address, citing signs that Donald Trump may reconsider the US position on the island's sovereignty. Recently, President Trump declared that the U.S. is re-evaluating its historic position in relation to the Malvinas, he said, using the Argentinian name for the islands. The Argentinian president said the U.K. was facing multiple crises of a migratory, demographic, and economic nature that are unlikely to be resolved. It is clear that they are on a path of decline. Argentina's future, however, is flourishing and will prevail. Earlier on Thursday, the British outlet GB News asked Trump if he would come to the UK's aid during a potential territorial dispute with Argentina over the Falkland Islands, and hinted that he would not, adding that the UK weren't there to help me with Iran. Supporters had expected Milei to use his address to the nation on Thursday night to announce an unprecedented US endorsement of Argentina's sovereignty claim over the Falklands. Instead, the far-right, self-styled libertarian merely referred to Trump's words last Monday. Asked at the White House whether he was reviewing the US position on the islands, the US president had said, "I always review every position. That's just one of many." Milei portrayed Trump's response as a threat that was not innocuous. The US is considering this change of position because it knows that Argentina is a reliable partner, aligned with Western values, in a strategically important position that can be a valuable ally in the decades to come, he said. The US has formally recognised the UK's de facto administration of the islands, but has not taken a formal position on sovereignty. The first reports of a possible revision emerged in April, when an internal Pentagon email reported by Reuters raised the prospect of Washington reconsidering its stance as one possible way of punishing NATO allies that declined to join the Iran war. In Thursday's interview, Trump said of the UK, "Your country was not there to help me. We didn't need help, but I did ask NATO. And I asked your former leader, Keir Starmer, why don't you send a couple of ships? He said, we don't have any." It was pretty sad, the whole thing. Despite the expectations created by Milei and his supporters, the president summoned all his ministers to stand alongside him. The main new elements of the speech were a few decrees he announced. One of them was to speed up sanctions against those participating in oil extraction initiatives, specifically citing an offshore oil project in the North Falkland Basin, led by the Israeli company Navitas, alongside its British partner Rockhopper. Milei claimed the project violated a UN call for neither Argentina nor the UK to take unilateral action in the territory. Despite his radical austerity policies, Milei also said he would sign an emergency decree to increase resources for the Defence Ministry, prioritising the construction of an integrated naval base in Tierra del Fuego. The project to build a base there predates Milei and construction began in 2022. The UK said earlier this week that its position on the Falklands was long-standing and unwavering. It said in a statement, "Sovereignty rests with the UK and the islanders' right to self-determination is paramount." The UK's position is clear. The islanders have repeatedly expressed their wish to remain a British overseas territory. Some analysts had already viewed Milei's embrace of the Malvinas cause as another attempt to create a smokescreen at the lowest point of his popularity since taking office. He is expected to seek re-election next year. Amid corruption allegations involving members of his government and poor economic results, his chainsaw austerity policies have brought inflation under control, but unemployment and poverty have risen. The far-right president has increasingly turned up the volume on controversial measures. These include claims of an anti-Argentina campaign dating back to the World Cup, attacks on Brazil's left-wing president, Luiz Inácio Lula da Silva, and an immigration crackdown modelled on the US Immigration and Customs Enforcement, ICE. Many have noted that his interest in the Falklands issue is recent. Milei had long described himself as a great admirer of Margaret Thatcher, the British Prime Minister during the 1982 Falklands War, and only began adopting a public pro-sovereignty stance a few months ago, after reports emerged that the US might be reconsidering its position. He also dismissed the principle of self-determination invoked by the UK. In a 2013 referendum, 99.8% of the islanders voted to remain a British overseas territory, echoing the same phrase used by Argentina's national football team on a banner celebrating their victory over England in the World Cup semi-final. Milei said, "The Malvinas are Argentinian." This article was by Tierra Rogero, and it was titled "Javier Milei, Winds of Change Support Argentina's Claim to Falklands Islands." And it's from The Guardian on the 4th of September, 2026.
0: Why Kyrgyzstan's youth are embracing ancient sports at the World Nomad Games. This comes from ABC News on the 5th of September 2026, and it's written by Libby Hogan. I'm going to include the picture descriptions and the picture captions as I read this article, and Krina and I are actually going to share reading of the article with a swap halfway. So first up, picture description. Woman gallops on horse in traditional white and brown dress, with the caption, "The World Nomad Games are described as the Olympics of nomadic culture." The horse is already moving when Sezim Jembakova draws her bow. She has three targets to hit before the track runs out. She grips the horse with her thighs, twists at the waist, and shoots. Miss Jembakova, 29, from Kazakhstan, has been riding competitively for only 3 years. "I've fallen off many times and torn my clothes learning new tricks," she said. Description: two women upside down on horses. Caption: Sezim Jembakova tries out new tricks ahead of the opening ceremony. Despite being a relative newcomer to the sport, she is competing in horseback archery in the World Nomad Games from August 31 to September 6 in Kazakhstan. Kazakhstan launched the World Nomad Games in 2014 as a stage for the traditional sports and cultures of Central Asia's nomadic peoples. Repacking heritage as sport. Picture description: a man wearing traditional Central Asian dress and holding an eagle. Caption: an eagle hunter, also known as a bakuchi, competes. Some of the sports are obscure outside the region, like eagle and falcon hunting and kokburo, where a horseback team wrestles for a sheep. It's like AFL and the NRL here in Australia, but on horseback, said Ahmed Karat, captain of the Australian team competing in archery events in this year's games. Many of the sports have cultural significance and local audiences. Eagle hunting on command traces back to the Mongol conquests of the 12th and 13th centuries. Picture description: men wearing traditional Central Asian dress, holding eagles and leading dogs. Caption: falconry is a traditional sport with hunting assisted by tiger hounds. Other events trace a long lineage. An 11-kilometre horse race is among some of the equestrian events that have a rich history in neighbouring Mongolia and Kazakhstan. Another is Ur-Anish, a traditional Kyrgyz horseback wrestling sport. The team from Kazakhstan unseated opponents to win gold in both the 60-kilogram and 70-kilogram categories this year. Picture description: men on horses carrying a stuffed sheepskin. Caption: two teams compete in kokburo, throwing a stuffed sheepskin into a goal for points. Very much like AFL and NRL. There are several other competitions competed on foot. One times how quickly teams put up a yurt, a traditional portable nomadic dwelling used by nomadic families moving between pastures. In another event called ordu, teams use sheep knuckle bones to flick opposing pieces from a marked ring. Picture description: man with eagle. Caption: eagle hunting dates back to the Mongol Empire days. From Soviet torpedo factories to Insta-Stan famous, the World Nomad Games is more than entertainment. Regional commentators also point to their political and economic purpose. Kazakhstan is a young state, which became independent from the Soviet Union in 1991, building its national identity from its nomadic past. It was deeply integrated into the Soviet industrial machine, with one of its largest factories producing torpedoes for the Soviet Navy. Picture description: multicoloured yurts in a field. Caption: the 6th World Nomad Games kicks off this week in Kyrgyzstan. When the Soviet Union collapsed, so did those jobs. Kyrgyzstan is quite unique as it's experienced a lot of outward migration to the countryside after the collapse, said Kirill Norzanov, an associate professor in Central Asian Studies at the Australian National University. The economy of Kyrgyzstan was hit for six, and it experienced de-industrialisation, So more people began to engage in agriculture, including the traditional nomadic pastoralism, he added. A service economy has emerged in the gap, and tourism now ranks among the country's most valuable sectors. Tourism has soared in recent years, with tour companies such as Intrepid Travel reporting a 900% increase in bookings to Kyrgyzstan this year compared to last year.
1: A research scholar from the Australian National University Centre for Arab and Islamic Studies called the Games a major identity booster. She said it was an opportunity for Kyrgyzstan to appear as more than one of Central Asia's poor countries. It doesn't have the natural resources like Kazakhstan or Turkmenistan, she said, but it has mountains and a horse culture. And so the World Nomad Games are important economically too, as people book hotels and support local businesses. Picture description: a woman hangs upside down from a galloping horse. Picture caption: horse tricks were performed during the opening ceremony. This year, the World Nomad Games double as a diplomatic stage, hosting delegates from Russia, Iran, India, and China at the Shanghai Cooperation Organization Summit in Kazakhstan's capital, Bishkek. Ms. Rojeva said the balancing act was a familiar one for Kazakhstan, asserting a distinct national identity while leaning economically on its larger neighbors. China invests in infrastructure in the country under the Belt and Road Initiative, while migrant workers in Russia send remittances back home to Kazakhstan. A digital revival of an analog culture. Ms. Jumba Bekova grew up in Bishkek, far from the high mountain pastures traditionally associated with the country's nomadic culture. She was teased for being a city girl, but was drawn to learning about horses and became a guide leading horseback tours, learning acrobatics and trick riding. She said she was passionate about rediscovering skills from semi-nomadic life. Nowadays, young people are interested in the digital world, she told the ABC. Each year it gets harder to save our nomad culture. Perhaps it's because it brings in less money. The irony is that the digital world and Instagram videos from tourists may also be helping preserve it. Australian archer Dania Aziz, 23, said that these sports haven't just seen a revitalization in Central Asia. I think in the age that we are in, because we're so social media heavy, so technological dependent, there has been an urge to sort of disconnect from that, she said. There's no better way to do that than through these cultural sports, because they have that element of physicality and an element of being outdoors. Picture description: people carrying parts of a yurt. Picture caption: speed yurt assembly is one of the more traditional sports in the games. It's a really nice way for us from diverse backgrounds in Australia to connect back to that culture identity. Mrs. E said she was attracted to horseback archery for its challenge. When contestants arrive in Kazakhstan, they pick sticks from a hat as part of a lottery and are allocated a horse at random. What's really cool about horseback archery is that it's building that connection between horse and archer so that when you are going down a track, you're going down as one unit, she said. Kazakh archer Azel Sadarova believes these sports also promote aspirations for girls today, building strength and confidence while keeping alive history that may otherwise be forgotten. Picture description: woman aims a bow and arrow. Picture caption: Asel Sadarova is teaching girls in Kazakhstan traditional wooden bow archery. Epics and tales passed down preserve our nation and my grandfather's stories about heroic, courageous women who defend their people from enemies make me remember we are the heroines of the modern age, she said. I believe young people want to follow in the footsteps of these heroines. This was from the ABC News on the 5th of September 2026, and it was titled "Why Kazakhstan's Youth Are Embracing Ancient Sports at the World Nomad Games" by Libby Hogan.
0: Thanks, Karina. A remarkable documentary made by blind students. We were stunned by the footage. From The Guardian on the 4th of September 2026 by Andrew Lawrence. For the past 26 years, about 22,000 blind and visually impaired schoolchildren from around the world have competed in the Braille Challenge, a literacy test against a loud ticking clock. It has all the theatre of a model UN competition, all the stakes of a make-or-break standardised exam, and young competitors from first grade through high school juggling their own expectations, ambitions, and emotions, with a degree of difficulty that is surely unfathomable to most. Braille It is a new film that immerses viewers in the ups and downs of the 2024 edition of the Braille Challenge, which saw more than 1,100 students descend on the University of Southern California campus. But instead of Emmy-winning director David Grabius steering a phalanx of camera and sound operators through the scenes, as he had done for past documentary projects on climate change and immigration policy, he strapped cameras to the competitors and left them to their own devices. Every documentary is a collaboration, and you're giving agency to your participants, he says. But this was, you're going to go off and make the film, and we'll help put it together. It was more than a little bit nerve-wracking for Grabius, abdicating control of a film to a bunch of kids who, again, cannot see. But in the end, he found three who not only took to the assignment, but proved to be rich protagonists in their own right. Salome Cummings, a Missouri high schooler with an acute perfectionist streak. Christopher Morgan, a sage Georgian bound for college. And Isaiah Guthier, a winsome 10-year-old from Saskatchewan, making history as the first student from the province to reach the finals. All three are credited as directors, along with Grabius and close collaborator Brendan Schultz. A competition film that shifts the burden of telling the story onto its participants certainly seems like a heaping responsibility to put on novice filmmakers who are in it to win it. But in Morgan's case, he lets stress be his guide. There's obviously going to be some moments where it's like, oh my goodness, I'm experiencing a lot of stress right now, he says. Because a lot of people, when they hear about Braille Challenge, they say, wait, what the heck is that? On its face, the challenge will look familiar to anyone who's sat for A-levels or the ACT. Participants are divided into age categories, funneled into classrooms, and tested on their reading and writing skills. But in place of the standard question booklet and Scrantron sheet, students take their cues from running their fingers across reams of Braille-coded prompts and headphone audio directions, and they transmit their responses with special typewriters that emboss Braille characters onto paper. The typewriters, called Braillers, give the pressure cooker environment the old world feel of a post-war newspaper bullpen, with hands moving in a furious blur from one thing to the next as time ticks away. Even some of the parents of the kids doing the Braille Challenge may not understand the full scope of what we do behind those barriers, the pure amount of focus it takes, the strain it might put on your fingers, Morgan says. When you're reading for a long time, I wouldn't say they start hurting, but they start to get tired. Brailled It is a remarkable window into the inner lives of the visually impaired. Sighted viewers may find themselves disorientated by the hour and a bit doco initially. Image-driven opening scenes are explained with an audio description track, the kind of thing you typically see as an option on streaming shows. Camera shots are composed from the perspectives of director protagonists who can't help their intense focus on so many torsos, elbows, and knuckles.
1: Still, it only takes a few minutes to settle into the setup and become immersed in the harsh world of visually impaired people are forced to navigate every day. In one scene, the film follows Cummins as she makes the fraught journey from her 8th floor hotel room down to the lobby, pawing for the space where the elevator bank should be, fingering the creases between the elevator doors, time and again because she's alone and clearly mindful of missing her chance to board. The scene ends with a familiar voice rescuing Cummins just as she bumps into a display sign on an easel with the challenge schedule. In fact, that's our introduction to her. Most of the scenes in Brailed It unfold this way in a single continuous take. The approach was not without risk. The student directors could have left Grabius and editor Edgar Sardarian searching for the plot in the cutting room, but the challenge weekend supplied natural time constraints, while the competition itself supplied stakes. The characters did not have to manufacture a story. They only had to play their parts. Instead, something curious happened along the way. Flashes of genuinely extraordinary filmmaking. Like so much film and TV voiceover, the audio description in Brailed It takes a back seat once the narrative is off and running. You might forget the guide, essential for this crowd, if it didn't boomerang around. Really, its primary purpose is to identify Salome, Chris and Isaiah, Grabius says. I came to Brailed It soon after watching Lady in the Lake and was shaken by the unintentional echoes. Just as that classic noir places the viewer in its protagonist's perspective and occasionally catches director-star Robert Montgomery's reflection, Brailed It puts us inside its characters' perspectives and catches glimpses of them as they earnestly go about their lives. The most artistic shot in the film is captured as Morgan is on a post-exam lunchtime hunt with friends. Their interlinked shadows cast onto a brick-paved sidewalk set against mobility canes and wary feet.

0: I failed at Braille Challenge, she cries at one point in the doc, and her family's doting interventions away from the exam room. Gautier, meanwhile, is the film's big-hearted philosopher, holding a banquet table audience rapt with his delightful musings on the notoriety that has become its standout Braille Challenge showings. We were stunned by the footage that came back, Gravais says. The intimacy of some of those moments was so personal and profound. That's not to say the film is all heavy. Morgan delivers the film's funniest moment when he accidentally walks in on his disrobing mother, unaware until then that his camera was still rolling. She is blurred on screen. I just remember, for the whole year leading up to the screening, wondering, are they going to include that part, Morgan says. But then we watched for the first time and it was there. I die laughing every time. It's just such a funny memory, and yes, she has definitely forgiven me. The thing that really comes across in Brailed It is its free-spiritedness. The notion of a pressure cooker competition that might ordinarily be a den for the cutthroat, instead providing a safe place for kids who have been marginalised or overlooked by the wider world. It's so annoying when people just know you as the blind kid, Gautier grumbles on screen. But for at least one weekend a year, they get to laugh, play and learn in a setting where their disability is celebrated as a superpower. That makes the Braille Challenge more than a venue to promote youth literacy and wider accessibility, and Brailed It more than a bog-standard coming-of-age documentary. A lot of times you hear people say, we're going to make memories that will last a lifetime, says Morgan in his first semester at Georgetown and dialing in from his dorm room. Really, this film has done that. I can literally go back and watch it 20, 30, 40 years from now and be like, I was 16 years old in 2024 and I did Braille Challenge. That's just a very vivid memory that will just continue to live on. That was a remarkable documentary made by blind students. We were stunned by the footage, and it's from The Guardian on the 4th of September 2026 by Andrew Lawrence.
1: Thanks, Krina. 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The adult fans helping Lego build its billions in sales. From The Guardian on the 30th of August 2026 by George Francis Lee. In a cosy cafe in Kingston upon Thames, on the outskirts of London, nine people gather in the early evening to drink and talk. To the casual observer, it may look like a book club, but when the friends reach into their bags, it's not paperbacks that they produce, but packs of Lego. Jeff Lay, who organised the gathering, worked in software development before recently starting Noble Brick, a Lego-focused events organisation. I was one of those kids where you couldn't go into my bedroom because the floor was covered in pieces, he says. But after a break with the hobby, the 44-year-old rediscovered Lego 10 years ago, after being given a set recreating London's Tower Bridge, and he's been building ever since. The allure of a Lego set may conjure childhood fun, but a growing number of adult enthusiasts is one of the reasons behind a surge in sales, which has helped increase the Danish toy maker's revenues by 21%. Thanks to collaborations with the likes of the World Cup and Stranger Things, as well as minifigures of popular football players, more and more are finding themselves returning to the brand in later life. The Lego Group was founded in 1932 and has built a lucrative plastic empire, generating £4.8 billion in revenue in the first half of 2026 alone. Since the 1990s, Lego has expanded its products to include brand tie-ins, video games, television shows, and sets tailored towards adults, often costing hundreds of pounds. Lay is confident that a new demographic of older Lego enthusiasts is here to stay. He says, the idea that Lego is for kids is banished. His 40-year-old fiancée, Lauren Marshall, agrees. You don't have a typical Lego fan anymore. Marshall didn't have Lego as a child, but got into the hobby as an adult after her partner's fervor

0: or rubbed off on her. As she assembles the legs of a large Darth Vader, she says sets are a lot like jigsaws, and they are completing something like a puzzle. Someone who was raised on a less structured style of Lego play is 28-year-old Loretta Paré. "Growing up, I loved Lego. We always had huge boxes of it," she says, as she constructs a cactus from the company's botanical series. "We could never afford one of the fancy sets. My mum would get the big boxes of mixed colours." She stopped playing with Lego in her teens. "I used to love building houses and making it up, but the cost-effective and environmentally conscious option to borrow other people's bricks at adult groups has revived her interests." Regardless of people's reasons to love Lego, its adult fan base shows the company won't be hitting a brick wall anytime soon. It's stealth. It's therapy by stealth. From The Guardian on the 30th of August 2026 by George Francis Lee. 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
0: 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Karina's got the next article.
5: Okay. This is, I quite like this one. Women are giving their partners the illiterate boyfriend test. Do your best to pronounce these words. It's from The Guardian on the 3rd of September 2026 by Elena Demopoulos. There are common non-negotiables we look for in a prospective partner. They should be kind, caring, and thoughtful. Having a shared interest helps. So does remembering important dates and anniversaries. But how much does it matter if they know how to pronounce the word gnocchi? Turns out that's a potential deal breaker, at least according to a rather judgy cohort on TikTok. See the illiterate boyfriend trend, which is testing some couples on the app. Users have compiled a list of what are essentially SAT words for women to ask their male partners to read. Many of these men, this is an overwhelmingly heterosexual activity, fail to finish the list unscathed. They trip over entries such as hyperbole, cynicism, diaphragmatic, and the oft-butchered French term hors d'oeuvres. "I want you to do your best to pronounce these words," one woman asks her boyfriend in a clip viewed more than 8.8 million times. He gamely nails his first attempt, reading off the herb thyme. But he's less successful with epitome, chala, and fuchsia. Fuchsia, he guesses. Conscientious and faux pas also prove tricky. He ends up with a score of 5 out of 17, or 29%, very much a failing grade. The couple laughed through the exercise, but viewers were not as charmed by an adult man struggling through what they considered basic vocabulary. "The fact that his vote matters just as much as mine is really pissing me off," one woman wrote in the comments section. "I'm going to be honest, girl. This is worth breaking up with him over," read another comment. Two of the words the man correctly identified were colonel and regime, which to one user was evidence of a red flag. He's obviously a Republican. Maybe he just has an interest in military history, a time-honoured hobby of boyfriends everywhere. Regardless of political affiliation, it seemed fair game to dunk on Mr. Fucha one final quip from a viewer. He'd be so upset if he could read these comments. The test made its way around TikTok, with more young couples joining in to similarly bleak results. Even those men who did well got caught up in the pop misandry circus. One man zipped through the list, ending with a perfect score and a self-satisfied grin. It was not the flex he might have hoped for. "This is the barest effin' minimumest sick of bare minimums," one woman commented. "The men are being praised for literacy. We're in hell," wrote another. Distress over so-called intelligence gaps brings to mind a phenomenon that reverses decades of dating precedent. Women are now more likely to marry less educated men than men are to marry less educated women. This is not necessarily by women's choice. It is the new dating pool. According to a 2024 Pew Research report, in 1995, young men and women were equally likely to hold a bachelor's degree. Now, 47 of women's ages 25 to 34 have one, compared with 37% of their male counterparts. We do have in our mating market an oversupply of educated women and an undersupply of formally educated men. I'm talking academically, not necessarily in their skill set, emotional or social intelligence, said Dr. Wendy Walsh, a clinical psychologist and expert at datingnews.com. Dr. Jess Carbino is a former sociologist for Tinder and Bumble, who studies dating apps. When she polls people on what they look for in a partner, intelligence is rarely in the top three desired traits. They say things like humour, kindness, attractiveness, typically, she said. Maybe people on the coasts, New York, Los Angeles, San Francisco, might say intelligence, but by and large, that's not one of the top things being measured. And there are so many different ways to consider intelligence, spelling being a way to formally test fourth graders, not romantic partners. One thing people do want is an equal. It's not necessarily that someone needs a specific degree or to know every word in the dictionary, said Robin Hamilton, a couples therapist. It's more, are you able to communicate with me? Are you able to meet me halfway with the subjects that I'm talking about? One of those subjects might be reading, an indicator of vocabulary range. Men's rates of book reading have slipped over the past decade. Nearly half of all women read just one novel or short story in 2022, but only one in four men did. According to data from Tinder, mentions of books in bios on the dating app jumped 40% this year among women, but only 23% among men. Women believe they see this disparity playing out on TikTok, even if it is through an ultimately meaningless list. It is elitist and naive to draw any real conclusions about what makes a good partner based on a reading test. This illiterate boyfriend list contains words that may be more indicator of class than intelligence, conflating education with one trait women have prioritized for hundreds of years, mostly due to necessity, having money. But the trend also reflects a wider disillusionment among straight women, who are significantly less likely to want to date than men are, partly because they say it's hard to find someone who checks all their boxes. "He looks at the word Q and pronounces it Kiwi," one woman said in a video responding to the test. "Are you still having sex with him?" It's rage bait for women who are frustrated and angry with the mating marketplace that is slanted unfairly against women. Walsh said, adding, "It's okay to date a guy who can't say epitome or nichoir. I have a PhD, but I need spell check for hors d'oeuvres." This is from The Guardian on the 3rd of September 2026. Women are giving their partners the illiterate boyfriend test. Do your best to pronounce these words. By Elena Demopoulos.
0: I didn't realise I've got a sort of a connection to the next article about James Bond. The next James Bond, the 007 questions fans want answered. BBC website, 6th of September 2026 by Lizo Mazimba. Now, James Bond is special. Playing him propels an actor into an exceptionally elite group of performers, from Sean Connery to Daniel Craig. Only six people have ever played him in the official film series. In the last decade alone, the UK has had more prime ministers, and twice as many people have walked on the moon than have played the British secret agent. The last announcement of a new Bond was 21 years ago in 2005, so it's inevitable for Bond fans to want to have their questions answered about the future of one of cinema's most sought-after roles in one of cinema's biggest franchises. So who will be the next person to play 007? This is, of course, the big question fans have been talking about for the last 6 years. And with an announcement edging closer and closer, the speculation has intensified recently. Many of the same well-known faces have been bandied about for months, if not years. Those names have generally included Henry Cavill, Harris Dickinson, Jacob Elordi, Jack Loudon, James Norton, Jack O'Connell, Callum Turner, and Aaron Taylor-Johnson. More recently, other names have also been thrown into the mix. Earlier this year, Variety reported that stage actor Tom Francis had auditioned for the role. And in late August, Page Six claimed there will be more auditions this month, and that Gladiator 2 star Paul Mescal and Heartstopper and SAS Rogue Heroes star Jack Barton are also on the audition list. The announcement about the next film's producers referred to keeping Bond's spirit alive as he embarks on his next adventure, seemingly confirming that Bond would remain male. However, it's never been clear whether the rumoured names have been well-sourced inside information or merely guesswork and speculation. Have the auditions started yet? Well, back in May, Amazon MGM Studios, who now control the Bond franchise, confirmed the casting process was well underway, but little detail beyond that was given. The statement only saying, "While we don't plan to comment on specific details during the casting process, we're excited to share more news with 007 fans as soon as the time is right." It now seems that the right time is fast approaching. In an interview with Deadline, Amy Pascal, one of the film's producers, we asked whether we might have news on who would be playing Bond by the end of the year. And she replied, "I would say the end of the year is a good bet." Last month, entertainment writer Daniel Rickman said on social media, "I hear they're in the final round of casting for James Bond and might already have found their guy." His post on X was followed up by journalist Jeff Schneider, who said, "Heard the same rumour. First it was down to seven, then three. Now they may have found their guy. Who knows at this point, but for some reason, I don't think it's any of the so-called frontrunners, including the Aussie." The Aussie is almost certainly a reference to Euphoria and Wuthering Heights star Jacob Elordi, who was brought up in Brisbane and Melbourne before moving to the US to pursue his acting career. How do the auditions work? The audition process is likely to have been carried out in a similar way to previous castings. The scene that many would-be Bonds have traditionally had to perform is taken from Russia with Love, where 007 comes out of his bathroom to find Tatiana Romanov in his bed. It's a scene where an actor relies on their physical presence, movement, and charisma. No explosions, fights, or gadgets. As GoldenEye and Casino Royale director Martin Campbell explained to entertainment website Gold Derby, the word is effortless. You never see Bond fumble. He is very economic, efficient, and effortless. That scene covers all the bases, basically. And for a series where the stakes are so high, no expense is spared in ensuring that the film team know exactly how each auditionee will come across on screen. As the 007 team themselves have explained in the past, Bond screen tests are elaborate affairs involving hair and makeup, costumes, sets, and other actors. How will the new Bond be announced? Generally, the unveiling of a new Bond has taken place at a London press conference in front of the world's media. But for the first time, creative control of the franchise is in the hands of a studio like Amazon MGM. Amazon purchased MGM for $8.5 billion in 2021, which included the rights to distribute James Bond, and they're reported to have paid at least $20 million more for the rights to be creatively controlling Bond's future. Having paid such eye-watering amounts, it seems more than possible that Amazon MGM might well wish to drive fans towards their streaming service, with any reveal of the new Bond being exclusively announced on Prime Video. It would almost certainly see a surge in streaming subscriptions, and such an announcement would still inevitably be covered by the world's press. Global James Bond Day on the 5th of October, the 64th anniversary of the release of the first film, Dr. No, is fast approaching. So this date might be a good day for fans to mark in their diaries for a possible announcement. What is known about the next film? We don't know what it will be called or have a confirmed release date. Peaky Blinders creator Stephen Knight is currently writing the script, and Dune's Denis Villeneuve will direct. They and the team may well already have a title in mind. Or, of course, they may just be calling it Bond 26 for now. Most of the series have taken titles from the original Ian Fleming stories. Four of those remain unused. The Hildebrand Rarity, Recisco, 007 in New York, and The Property of a Lady. Although elements from those stories have already been used in previous Bond films. Fans have also been busy putting forward their own suggestions for potential titles. Since the accession of King Charles III in 2022, those suggestions have included On His Majesty's Secret Service and King and Country. As for a release date, it's been widely reported that the next film is likely to be released in 2028. This means it's almost certain that this will be the biggest ever gap between films, more than the 6 years and 4 months between 1989's License to Kill and 1995's GoldenEye. How far ahead are the Bond team planning? Only the Bond team themselves really know this. But Amazon MGM do have the financial resources to plan well ahead and explore various issues such as how Bond will operate over multiple films. Will there be an overriding arc that will cover his journey over the next decade, etc.? Will there be a film every 2 years, every 3 years, every four or five? Additionally, with such a huge investment, Amazon MGM will undoubtedly be keen to learn from Disney's experiences with Star Wars and Marvel's experiences with its Marvel Cinematic Universe in how best to use the Bond franchise. While there might be an appetite for multiple Bond spin-offs, e.g. Young Bond, the Miss Moneypenny Adventures, etc., they will also be wary that they don't oversaturate the market and damage the films which are at the core of the Bond franchise. Finally, how will the next film deal with the ending of the last? Daniel Craig's farewell at the end of No Time to Die saw him on the island lair of the film's villain, Rami Malek's Safin, as it was struck by a volley of airstrikes, with the super spy apparently finally meeting his demise. Rumours have indicated that the next film might well reflect Bond's early years at the start of his MI6 career, in effect a reboot, which means there won't be any pressure or sense of disappointment that the story won't reflect No Time to Die's conclusion. And in any case, Bond fans have been reassured by the message that has appeared at the end of almost every Bond film. James Bond will return. The next James Bond, the 007 questions fans want answered, from the BBC website on the 6th of September 2026 by Lizzo Mazimba.
5: Now we head off to the Queen Victoria Market. Queen Victoria Market is stacking spring full of donuts, dumplings, coffee and craft. And it's from Beat Magazine on the 2nd of September 2026. Caviar Toasties, a dumpling festival and a whole lot of strawberries. Queen Victoria Market just got a serious glow up. Melbourne's produce scene is shaking off winter and Queen Victoria Market is kicking things off with the Spring Series, a season-long run of new food, culture and market events. Running from the 1st of September through to the 30th of November, the Spring Series turns the historic market sheds into a rotating hub of festivals, tastings and limited edition dishes, all while the fresh produce stalls fill back up for the warmer months. First up is a genuinely wild spring special from Ripe Cheese, the team behind the market's cult favourite truffle toastie. 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Beyond the toastie, the market's stallholders are stocking up for the season with mandarins, grapefruit, mushrooms, spring onions and radishes, joining strawberries, artichokes, asparagus, Asian greens and zucchini on the produce tables. The butchers are bringing back spring lamb and barbecue ready cuts, while the fishmongers, delis, cheesemongers and bakeries are gearing up for a season of picnics and long lunches. On the events front, things kick off with the Melbourne Donut Festival, bringing together the city's top donut makers under one roof for a weekend dedicated entirely to fried dough. A week later, Oktoberfest Pinoy puts a Filipino spin on the classic German celebration, with free entry, live music and entertainment alongside food and cold beer. November brings the big one, the Melbourne International Dumpling Festival, a single-day event covering everything from momo and gyoza to pierogi, kinkali, manti and ravioli, plus live chef demos and tastings. The same month, Australia's biggest filter coffee tasting event returns, with more than 40 roasters from Australia and overseas pouring their latest brews, and collectors can dig through cards and memorabilia from more than 45 exhibitors at the swap meet. Rounding things out, craftwork, curated by the crew behind the Rose Street Artists Market, pops up across the season, filling the open-air sheds with locally made craft and one-of-a-kind wares from independent makers. Entry to the Spring Series is free, with the full calendar running across the market sheds and stalls through to the end of November. That delicious article was titled Queen Victoria Market is Stacking Spring Full of Donuts, Dumplings, Coffee and Craft, and it's from Beat Magazine, the 2nd of September 2026. Now we're going to go to the Big Issue magazine on the 20th of August 2026. In Good Hands, from Bulgaria to San Marino, Valerie Poshtarov has been asking fathers and sons to simply hold hands. The result, bracingly emotional portraits of love, masculinity, and time's strange passage. Words by Peter Whelan. Imagine a stranger approaching you in your hometown and asking you to hold hands with your father or son for a photograph. It's a simple request, but one that can carry an unexpected weight. One that Bulgarian photographer Valerie Poshtarov has spent the last 4 years unpacking. In his ongoing series, Father and Son, Poshtarov has travelled across 11 countries, capturing hundreds of these moments between adult men, sometimes tender, sometimes awkward, and often revealing. Poshtarov steps into strangers' lives, in wheat factories, garages, or even priests' homes, and asks them to hold hands. "I'm just a facilitator. I try to preserve the authenticity of the moment," he says. The results can be unpredictable, but they are always real. You never know how it will develop because this is something that may not happen again in their lifetime. Sometimes this is the first time that it's happening. Father and Son is a heartwarming tribute to the frequently unspoken patriarchal bond. But there is another side to that coin. There are instances where one of the participants just refused to hold the hand of the other, he says. "Sometimes I feel guilty about it because I had initiated it. But on the other hand, I realized that although the experience was painful, it was also something thought-provoking that could lead to a re-evaluation of their connection." These moments of discomfort reflect the deeper emotional currents that Father and Son gently confronts. The unease some men feel when asked to hold hands stems not just from personal discomfort, but also from the weight of cultural norms that discourage such intimacy. Society has built taboos around men's emotional expression, Poshtarov explains. "When I ask them to hold hands, I'm overriding those expectations, asking them to show their togetherness. Even if there's frustration, it's important to keep it. It's authentic." The catalyst for Father and Son was Poshtarov's relationship with his own sons. "I have two sons, and I used to walk them to school holding their hands," he says. "I wanted to prove myself wrong, that this connection wouldn't fade away." He wanted to apply the same principle, meaningful gesture he shared with his sons to his father and grandfather. But the pandemic delayed that plan. Poshtarov's grandfather was 96 and frail, so he began with others instead, finally getting the shot a few months before the older man's passing. "This is the only photo they have together, just the two of them," Poshtarov says. "It was very special to me because my grandfather at that point was an elderly man. To see the way my father held his hand, there were so many different things in there. Recognition, support, willingness to help him. All in one image. You can see a whole life brought together by two generations. The past and the future. It's like the circle of life." Visit poshtarov.net for more. That lovely article was titled In Good Hands, and it was from the Big Issue magazine on the 20th of August 2026, and it was written by Pete Whelan.
0: The kindness of strangers. "I was a young solo tourist when a taxi driver became aggressive and then two men stepped in." This is from The Guardian on the 24th of August by Tara McLaughlin, as told to Katie Cunningham. "I travelled alone a lot when I was younger and often got myself into stupid situations. You think you're immortal when you're in your 20s. One such occasion happened when I was 25 and travelling solo in Egypt, not long after the turn of the century. I'd taken an overnight bus from Cairo to Dahab, which dropped me and my fellow passengers off in the middle of nowhere. I had to get a shared taxi into town at about 3 a.m, one where everyone sat up the back in a ute tray, and then find somewhere to stay. I was the only tourist in the taxi and definitely the only woman. When we reached Dahab, things quickly went south. I didn't speak Arabic, so I couldn't understand what the driver was saying, but it was quite obvious he was becoming increasingly aggressive towards me. As things got more and more heated, two Egyptian men, who were also in the back of the ute, stepped in. The taxi driver was gesturing to me, and the other guys shouted back at him. They relayed to me that the driver wanted more money. I went to grab my wallet, but they told me to put it away. They paid him off instead, and the driver left. Suddenly, I was alone with these two men in the middle of the night, wondering if I'd gotten myself into an even hairier situation than the one I'd just exited. The men asked where I was staying, and I replied that I hadn't booked accommodation. So they took me to a hostel, ensured the owner only charged me the locals' rate, and then disappeared without asking anything in return. I woke up the next day determined to find and thank those two men. It took me 3 days of searching the city high and low, but eventually I found them, working in an internet cafe. It turned out they were medical students funding their studies by installing internet all over Egypt. I was a student nurse, so we had a lot in common. They invited me to their hometown, where I stayed for a few days and met their wonderful friends, families, and future wives. You often meet the worst people when travelling alone as a young woman. I have been robbed everywhere, in every language under the sun. But those men were not motivated by anything selfish in helping me. I think they'd have done that for anyone, simply because it was the right thing to do. That was The Kindness of Strangers from The Guardian on the 24th of August by Tara McLaughlin, as told to Katie Cunningham. And that brings us to the end of the afternoon review for today. I'm Simon Whitehead. Thank you, Karina, for reading with me today. The afternoon review will return at the same time tomorrow, right here on Vision Australia Radio Digital and online at varadio.org.
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Welcome to The Green Guide, readings from the Age supplement that is dedicated to covering the latest in television and streaming. I'm Andrew Matter, and the articles you'll be hearing today are from the Thursday, September 3rd edition of The Green Guide. The first article today is Hindsight on page 2, entitled, Oh Lord, This Is Still the Best 6 Hours of Australian Television Ever Made. The 1991 miniseries unapologetically captured the female experience and the politics of authority, reports Melanie Tate. Brides of Christ is officially a middle-aged woman this month, the landmark mini-series having screened on the ABC over 6 scintillating and controversial weeks in 1991. Have mercy on me, O Lord, but I still think it might be just the best 6 hours of Australian television ever made. When it premiered 35 years ago on September 4, it all felt rather radical. Nuns and Catholic schoolgirls trying to be the women they want to be in a changing Australia, while the church and society are trying to keep them on a leash, except for a pre-phone-chucking Russell Crowe who needs some sexual tutelage before flying out to the jungles of Vietnam. Brides of Christ, heading into middle age, however, comes with a remarkable discovery. We can age with it. I first watched it as a rerun about age 13 and spent the coming years terrified about sex. My BOC interpretation was that sex looks awful, being a nun would suck, and why 35-year-old spoiler alert couldn't Sister Paul make it with Father Jack. In my 20s, my viewing was angry at the Catholic Church and all the ways it tethered with the women trying to live within it. In my 30s, it was all about the technical brilliance of the series, the economy of the writing, beauty of the cinematography, and truth in the performances. Now in my 40s, watching Brides of Christ is a profound experience, one where I realise every single character is drawn with compassion, where once Brenda Fricker's Sister Agnes was a cross taskmaster, I see her as a woman whose security and self-worth comes through playing by the rules and wanting the same for those around her. Where Kim Wilson's Rosemary was once the mean girl I feared at school, I see her vulnerability and desperation to find a place in the world where she feels like she belongs. The miniseries was the brainchild of producer Penny Chapman, inspired by her school days in the Catholic school system at St. Bede's at Braidwood and St. Scholastica's at Glebe. It tells the stories of 3 generations of women being educated or existing within a fictional order of nuns. Chapman told ABC local radio she had pitched the show to the ABC, having experienced nuns as very independent thinkers during her own education, and wanting to explore why feminists like Germaine Greer and Susan Ryan credit the nuns with a great deal of their formation, despite the restrictions placed on women by the Catholic Church. I wanted to make a series about women and authority, Chapman said, a show about how a particular group of women deal with authority and the politics of that. The show is set firmly in the mid to late 1960s, but the only thing swinging in this world on screen are the rosaries adorning the nuns' habits. It's a pre-Whitlam Australia. Young men are still being sent to war via the birthday ballot. The White Australia policy hadn't been completely dismantled, and the 1967 Indigenous referendum was yet to happen. It's also a time of great upheaval within the Catholic Church. The Second Vatican Council, or Vatican II to most, was debating ways on bringing the Church into the modern world. It's also the decade where women finally got a bit of control over their reproductive rights, with the birth control pill introducing more sexual freedom, even though the Catholic Church would officially reject it in 1968, reaffirming its use as a mortal sin. This is the societal backdrop in which Brides of Christ asks us to follow the stories of Diane, the university graduate who ends her engagement for the convent, Frances, a young Naomi Watts, dealing with the shame and confusion of divorced parents, Ambrose, the mother superior who begins to question everything, Rosemary,
the rebel with the raging hormones, Paul, the all-heart innocent nun who falls in love with a man, and Catherine, the former Diane, now finding her place in a church denying birth control untenable, and the many nuns, students and women, and occasionally men, in the church community. These stories were expertly woven by writers John Alsop and Sue Smith, who crafted each hour's episode to include the personal emotional journey of the character whose name is on the episode, and the wider community implications of the issue within. The writing is so good and the performances are so truthful, it's only on reflection you realise the personal is always political. It's a truly great drama, tickling your funny bones one moment with cheeky nuns making jokes about each other, leaving you in floods of tears moments later when a middle-aged nun has a breakdown over the new post-Vatican II uniform requirements. While it made young actors Josephine Burns and Lisa Hensley into household names, Brides of Christ is a roll call of incredible Australian talent, and talent that would go on to huge international success. Watts and Crowe have featured roles showcasing some thoroughly relatable teen angst. If you look carefully, you'll find a young Alex Lloyd leading the rock band at the school dance. The miniseries was made for just over $6 million, which, converted to today's money, is about $14 million, a similar budget to what a six-part limited series could be made for today. A co-production with the UK's Channel 4 and RTE Ireland, it quickly became the ABC's most viewed drama and went on to reruns on the ABC frequently. In 1992, it swept the Logies, winning the most popular and outstanding awards for a miniseries, which means it was really popular and also really good. By the time it won its fifth award that night, the whole of Australia could hum its evocative and enticing theme tune written by Mario Milo. Seemingly, Brides of Christ could seem like an extremely niche subject matter, Catholic women in the 1960s and their lives within the confines of the school and convent. Somehow, it's this that gives the show its wide appeal. By focusing on the minutiae of these women's lives, we see that humanity, and that humanity shows us that ultimately we're all striving for the same things: security, community, and a little bit of happiness and joy. Brides of Christ's huge mainstream success and wide appeal says something about the audience that is still relevant today. Women want to see their stories told truthfully on screen. Women are half the population, and when the series was being made, women were being massively underserviced. 9 out of the top 10 films of 1991 were men's stories. The one that wasn't was a Disney cartoon about a young bookish woman being held hostage by a beast. This is a high-end drama series unapologetically centering women's stories. These women exist in relation to each other, not as an afterthought around a man or men. Their stories are taken seriously. In Brides of Christ, women are more than appendages. They're intelligent, big-hearted, and have aspirations that come up against the church status quo. At the same time, for some of the characters, the church is a safe space of tradition and security. The complexities of the church mirror the complexities of living within the patriarchy. It's also the Catholic Church of women. Priests are little more than featured extras. The sexual abuse we've come to know of since isn't delved into. There's a sexual safety to the nuns of this order, even if it isn't always an emotional safety to their actions. And that's the thing with Brides of Christ, and why it has, for 35 years, resonated so strongly with the women of Australia. Every one of us wants to live a life of her own choosing and feel secure in the community in which she lives, regardless of the limitations our gender may place on us. Brides of Christ is 6 hours of vastly differing women in age, class and intellect, all striving to do just that. And that was, oh Lord, this is still the best 6 hours of Australian television ever made, reported by Melanie Tate for Hindsight on page 2. Next is the cover story on page 4 and 5, entitled Sour Grapes, Maybe a Few, but La Paglia's Still a Survivor.
A year on from his controversial sacking, the former Australian Survivor host is returning to reality TV with a new show and new appreciation for his loyal audience, reports Meg Watson. The last time I spoke with Jonathan Lapaglia, we were on set in Samoa for what neither of us knew would be his final season of Australian Survivor. It was a brief and sometimes tight-lipped interview, snuck between filming commitments on a sweaty day which followed a tricky late-night tribal council. Had I known what was coming, I'd tell him at the start of this new interview 2 years later, this time over the phone, I would have asked different questions. Well, had I known, I probably would have given you different answers, he says, laughing. He certainly didn't hold back this time. A year on from his controversial sacking, the long-time host is returning to reality TV with a new show and a new appreciation for his surprisingly loyal audience. I really had no idea how much fans appreciated what I was doing, he says, reflecting on the outrage that many Survivor fans and past players have expressed over the past 12 months at his blindside from the network. I was just head down, grinding away, and I wasn't doing it to get praise or approval. The response has been heartwarming and humbling, and it still continues now. His discontent with former employer Network 10 continues too. When I ask for his response to the many Australian Survivor fans who say they're boycotting the show without him as host, he had a cheeky one-word reply. Good. The network, he says, told me ratings were declining and they were looking for a way to boost that. But that hasn't worked out, has it? They've lost 40% of their audience. Honestly, I can't believe they're going again with ratings like that. Those ratings are really catastrophic, and if it continues like this, I don't see how they can sustain it. That 40% drop refers to the overnight ratings for this year's finale. It's slightly less than that, but he's not far off. On free-to-air and 10 play that night, 462,000 people tuned in to see new host David Jannat crown Caleb Beebe in April. That's compared to a total of 764,000 the year before, when Miles Kua triumphed. Notably, this year's final episode clashed with the finale of Australian Idol, which pulled 1.08 million viewers. But that doesn't wholly explain the smaller audience. JLP's last season, a shorter international special called Australia vs. the World, pulled 653,000 viewers for its final instalment at the end of 2025, despite being up against The Block with an audience of 1.62 million. In response, Network 10 said that much of the show's audience came from catch-up after those figures are collected. And if you look at the whole season, live stream numbers were up 6% from the season Miles Kua won in 2025. The latest season premiere, for instance, grew its audience 58% in the 7 days after it aired. But a drop of 300,000 viewers between the 2025 and 2026 finale is undeniably significant either way, especially considering the latter was triumphantly billed as a live finale and reunion. It makes me sad in a way because we all worked really hard on that show, Lapaglia says. For 10 years, we worked hard trying to build success. It's kind of sad to see it crumble like that. It's not what it was, and there's a whole bunch of reasons for that. Speaking over the phone from his home in Los Angeles, Lapaglia seems unfazed by the prospect of appearing impolite or ungracious. He feels Network 10 and the production company, Endemol Shine Australia, have made terrible decisions for Australian Survivor, from this year's clunky theme to what he perceives as heavy-handed production, and of course, the decision to let him go. Though he admits to not watching the full 2026 season, not having access to it in the United States, Lapaglia is also happy to comment on his success's performance. The stuff with David felt weird, you know? Lapaglia theorises Jannat is being fed everything in his earpiece. It disconnects you from the players, and I think that's what the audience is sensing. Wearing an earpiece to communicate with producers is standard practice in TV production, and in Australian Survivor, scripts are often used as jumping-off points
for broader conversations, especially in unpredictable situations such as challenges or tribal councils. But Lavaglia, a trained actor, says he prided himself on memorising as much as possible before filming to make things feel organic. If the producer is trying to control every word that comes out of your mouth, you're not in the moment anymore, Lapaglia says. He specifically praises Jeff Probst, the host and executive producer of Survivor in the US, who operates without an earpiece at all, occasionally to the show's detriment. A spokesperson for Endemol Shine Australia defended Jeanette, saying, "Australian Survivor is produced today exactly as it always has been, including how the host communicates with the cast. Nothing about that process has changed. Any suggestion otherwise is untrue." It's tempting to read Lapaglia's comments as sour grapes, and that might be partly true, but he's also clearly motivated by a genuine passion for the show. Two of the three interviews Lapaglia has done in the past year have been with respected fan podcasts, diving deep into the mechanics of the game and how it could be improved. And that's a passion the show's former executive producer appreciated. Shortly after Lapaglia's shock exit, David Forster, who had left the show around the same time and was not speaking on behalf of Network 10 or Endemol Shine, told me the pair had epic fights and creative differences over the years, but Jonathan was a brilliant host, and he was super dedicated to making the show the best it could be. Forster does not share the former host's criticisms of the network or production company. Lapaglia is also liberated, of course, by the fact he has a new gig to focus on. The presenter is returning to reality TV as the narrator of Apocalypse, a new series co-commissioned by Binge and Channel 4 in the UK, which drops five Australians and nine Brits into an abandoned town for 28 days with no food, running water or power, and no rules. It's Survivor adjacent, but a closer comparison would be Alone, produced by some of the team behind Alone Australia, as well as the much flashier Netflix sensation Squid Game The Challenge. "This show doesn't have Survivor's game element," Lapaglia says. "It's more an experiment about survival and society. It has a far spookier aesthetic too, at least partially informed by its unique setting." The eight-part series is filmed in Muscatatuck, Indiana, a once fully functional town the size of Sydney's CBD that was created in the 1920s for psychiatric patients but has since been abandoned. The site has been used for the past two decades to train civilian first responders and military personnel in urban warfare. As it's depicted in the show, it could just as easily be a set for The Last of Us or The Walking Dead. "When I first saw the trailer, it really reminded me of the Blair Witch Project," Lapaglia says. "It forced me to ask more questions than I was getting answers, and to me, that's good, right? That's good TV." There are a few surprises, but Lapaglia confirms there are no zombie jump scares. All the same, the show reveals reasons for contestants to be nervous around each other. Unlike Alone, these people are not survivalists. They're everyday people with everyday jobs, from taxi drivers to farmers and content creators, who have very different ideas on how to get things done. Before the first episode is over, one contestant has unilaterally decided to start rationing food and threatened to burn everyone's shelter if they disagree. "You're not only trying to survive the environment, but you're also trying to survive each other," Lapaglia says. "It's a pressure cooker situation. I think even the players are surprised sometimes about how they behave." Conflict makes for compelling reality TV, but Apocalypse doesn't just benefit from others' misfortune. As with other survival-based shows, from Alone to Man vs. Wild and Outlast, it enables audiences to imagine how they would fare in such a situation. We all live in modern societies with all the conveniences that we take for granted. Water, food, power, heat, air conditioning, plus all the distractions that we have in phones, Lapaglia says. "I think people fantasize about what it would be like to remove all of those things.
He's done it himself as a big fan of Alone. Explaining the enduring appeal, LaPaglia says, "These kinds of stories allow you to safely explore your fears. Every period in history has some kind of potential global threat, right? The Cold War, or the nuclear threat, or climate change, or the pandemic. And now we have AI, right? Is that going to wipe out society?" I think there's a real fascination with that. What that means, what that looks like, and who's going to be left. However harsh the circumstances of the show, it was a change of pace for LaPaglia. "This is a very different gig to Survivor," he says. "All I have to do is to narrate this one. It's so much easier. I'm not out in the field, in the dirt, in the elements for months on end. I get to go into a nice air-conditioned booth once a week and read a script. I don't have to memorise anything. What's not to like?" He then adds, unprompted, "The producers have been great on this show. Very welcoming, very collaborative. But after a decade on one of the most beloved reality TV series in the world, there's still an element of fear in embarking on something new. How do you follow up that kind of success? There's always that in the back of your head," he says. "But at some point, you just got to step off the edge and take the leap." He's also been approached for a proposed new reality TV show for Stan, of which he can't give more detail, and of course, there are those tabloid headlines suggesting Nine wants him as host if they can secure the rights to Survivor. LaPaglia says he hasn't had any conversations with Nine or any other broadcaster about the show, but is there a world in which he would ever come back to Australian Survivor? "You mean if another network picked it up?" The nervous laugh sounds like a no to Network 10. "Then, if another network picked it up," he says earnestly, "yes, I would consider it." Apocalypse is on Binge and Foxtel on demand from September 16. And that was the cover story entitled "Sour Grapes, Maybe a Few, but LaPaglia is Still a Survivor," reported by Meg Watson on page 4 and 5. Staying on page 4 and 5, the next article is entitled "I Don't Have a Death Wish, Meet the Aussie Chef Who Swapped Restaurants for the Wild," reports Bridget McManus. Cooking shows are boring and supermarket shopping is too easy. So says Mario Kaupal, a Sydney chef who ditched restaurants to hunt his own food in the wild. His debut TV series, Man Eats Wild, saw him travel from the Amazon jungle to the ice floes of Greenland. Still firmly of the belief that food tastes way better and the reward is much sweeter once you've almost killed yourself catching it, he's back with a new action-adventure foodie travelogue, Deadliest Dinners Australia,

sails down cliffs to fish off rocks lashed by waves and maroons himself for a week on a raft on the Great Barrier Reef. And when he's dodged death and caught his prize, he pops on a singlet and cooks it right then and there with a fancy French sauce. The whole point is me showing these elements in an exciting and adrenaline-fueled manner, because I find food shows very boring, says Kapal, on the phone from the Greek island of Tinos. He's there attending a family wedding with his Australian wife Danielle, with whom he lives in Florida. I'm a chef, and even I can't watch a cooking segment on TV for 20 minutes. You lose interest. But if you've got some crazy guy abseiling down a 600-foot cliff to catch a fish, and then he cooks for you, well, that's a bit more interesting. Having grown up between his mother's home near Sydney's Wentworth Hotel, where she worked as a waitress, and his grandparents' pig farm in rural western Sydney, Kalpal's appreciation for both ends of the food industry is ingrained. He went on to open the Zagat Awarded Old Library restaurant in Cronulla before deciding he was done with commercial kitchens. I don't miss drunk patrons and staying up till 3 in the morning every night, but I have a lot of respect for hospitality. For me now, it's all about reconnecting people to the outdoors, getting them to eat clean food, respecting nature, and getting healthy. I think that's a really big missing part of today's culture. I'm hoping this show can get people to start thinking more adventurously. After a stint in New Zealand operating an extreme adventure lodge, he left for the US 9 years ago, where he now divides his time between Miami and his Montana ranch. It's a perfect mix for me. I'm out on the ocean, and then I've got the mountains. In the new series, Kapal also garners knowledge from traditional owners. Everywhere I go in the world, I meet local indigenous people. They are the original harvesters of the land. They have knowledge that is far beyond anything that I can bring to the table. The Aboriginal community in Tiwi was no different. They taught me a lot, and I had a great time with them. Understanding how they've been doing it for thousands of years was one of my highlights of making the show. He's disappointed that some of the most dangerous aspects of the shoot weren't caught on camera, though, specifically when he was charged by a wild buffalo in the outback and the camera operator stopped filming and ran. Another time, he narrowly missed being stung by a box jellyfish. I had sharks attacking my raft at one point. I was caught in a storm out at sea. Once, when I went spearing for stingrays, I said, "Why don't we just throw the drone up just in case?" And sure enough, there was a massive crocodile right where we were going to go in. So there were a few close calls. Unsurprisingly, the late Steve Irwin was an early influence. "For me, it's very important that there's an abundance of game out there," Kalpal explains. "We only take what we need for the plate." I had a lot of respect for that guy, and it was definitely a very, very sad moment for everyone when we lost Steve. Obviously, you have to be as careful as you can. We are dealing with a lot of uncertainty, and with wild animals, nothing's guaranteed. Kalpal is often stopped by celebrity fans in America, from UFC fighters Luke Rockhold and Chuck Liddell to once Matt Damon, and that success suggests the trope of the rugged and fearless outback Aussie still holds appeal. It doesn't matter where we are in the world, anyone will tell you, those Australians are crazy. So we've got to keep that reputation going, he says. A lot of Americans have that idea of Australia being deadly, which it is. We have some of the most dangerous animals on the planet. But among those dangerous animals also live some of the freshest ingredients in the world. He's not suggesting everyone risk their lives for their evening meal, rather that Deadliest Dinners Australia encourages a closer look at what's on our plates. I'm a professional, I've been doing this for 25 years, and I don't have a death wish. Deadliest Dinners Australia is on Binge from September 9th. And that was I Don't Have a Death Wish. Meet the Aussie chef who swapped restaurants for the wild. Reported by Bridget McManus on page 4 and 5. Thank you for listening to Readings from the Green Guide. We'll be back next week with the latest readings from this supplement from The Age that is dedicated to television and streaming. Until then, please take care, and for more details on what's coming up on Vision Australia Radio, visit varadio.org.

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3: Hello and welcome to today's episode of Our Aussie Gardens, brought to you from the Perth studios of Vision Australia Radio. I'm Sandra Martin and today, as usual, I'm joined by Linda Napier and Veronica Furie. Appearing among other topics today, we'll have our usual weekly features of Veronica's visitors to the garden, Linda's celebrity plant of the week, and what popped up on my Facebook. And here's Linda with our first article.
4: Well, spring is officially here, and flowers and fruits will soon be springing forth. And what also springs into action are pests. So here's a timely book called Pest Repellent Plants, Organic Solutions to Garden and Household Pests by Penny Woodward, published in 2011. And this extract comes from chapter 2. The plants and recipes in this book fall into one or more of four categories. One, those that can be used to mask the scent of plants that are targeted by pests. Two, those that will actively repel pests. Three, those that will kill pests. And four, those that will kill or control fungi and bacteria. Many plants and recipes fall into more than one category, while a few fall into all four, depending on how they're used. Some of the plants described are declared noxious weeds in some parts of the country, so if any doubt, err on the side of caution and don't grow them. They can always be collected from the wild. Lists of declared noxious weeds are available from your local council or state department of agriculture. Masking. Many herbs have strong scents that stop pests from attacking them. When they're interplanted with vegetables and other vulnerable plants, these strong scents confuse pests by masking the scents of the plants the pests want to eat. Just planting lots of different vegetables all jumbled up together instead of in neat rows can sometimes confuse pests sufficiently so that they don't do much damage. The following strongly scented plants can be used as masking plants and should be planted randomly around the garden as well as close to vulnerable plants. And they include calendula, catmint, chamomile, chives, coriander, dill, fennel, feverfew, garlic, horseradish, hyssop, lavender, marigold, marjoram, mint, mustard, nasturtium, onion, pelargonium, rhubarb, rosemary, sage, savory, tansy, thyme and wormwood. And I've just pulled some of those from the list because the list is quite extensive. Repelling. Often it's not necessary or even desirable to kill a pest. Just to repel it from the area where it can cause damage may be sufficient. Many of the plants described in the book and listed below can be used to repel pests ranging from the neighbor's dog through mice to the smallest thrips. Some are effective just grown in the garden, while others can be picked and used fresh or dried. Oils extracted from some can be rubbed on the skin or through pets' coats to repel pests, or a spray can be made to keep pests from a certain plant or place. And many of the plants for repelling are the same as for masking. And some of the extra ones that I'll include now are chilies, lemongrasses, coffee, eucalyptus, lemon-scented myrtle, nettles, onions, parsnips, santolina, tomato, and yarrow. Killing. When masking and repelling don't work, it may be necessary to kill a pest. Using sprays to kill should always be a last resort. If they kill your pest, they will probably kill the beneficial insects too. A great advantage of natural sprays is that they break down within a few days, so they present no lasting problem to the environment. Still, they must be used with discretion. Remember that some of these sprays are poisonous to people and animals, while others that are safe from mammals still kill fish, worms, crustaceans, and frogs. In Britain, sheep farmers used sheep dips based on synthetic pyrethroids, chemicals similar to those found in the pyrethrum plant. And because they were considered safe, they were allowed to leak into waterways or were even tipped into them. They killed freshwater shrimps and other invertebrates for several kilometres downstream. The pyrethroids broke down, leaving no trace, which made it impossible to pinpoint the source. So, no matter how safe your sprays are, always dispose of them with care. The plants and household products in this book that can be used to make insecticidal sprays or dust of varying strengths include boric acid, elder, flower, lantana, larkspur, pyrethrum, soap, tomato, turnips, and these are just some of the ones listed. Fungal and bacterial controls. Fungal attracts are encouraged by overhead watering and warm, humid conditions. Garden cleanliness is essential to stop the spread of fungal, bacterial, and viral infections. Always remove and destroy all affected plants and parasitic plants. Disinfect any tools used to remove the plants by wiping with household disinfectant. And from the list of products are included bicarbonate of soda, melaleuca, milk, nettles, seaweed. So those are a few ideas of how to tackle those pests which are bound to attack our spring gardens. And it comes from Pest Repellent Plants by Penny Woodward.
3: And there is Veronica with her first article.
5: And this is an extract from Costa's World, ABC TV's Gardening Australians, page 64. Don't forget FOGO, F-O-G-O, building biodiversity in the soil and garden. Food waste, which would otherwise have gone to landfill, is now being diverted and transformed into valuable soil-building compost. As hard as this is to say, not everyone wants to compost. Regardless of how passionate I am about it and how life-changing it is, I've had administered my own therapy to deal with this reality. For those individuals who just don't want to compost or who actually don't have the space to do it, then FOGO, F-O-G-O, is for you. The service being implemented by many councils around the country. FOGO stands for Food, Organics and Garden Organics, effectively allows anyone living in a participating municipality to put all of their food scraps into the green recycling bin, along with their garden waste. This material is then taken away and composted on an industrial scale. This means that food waste, which would otherwise have gone to landfill, is now being diverted and transformed into valuable soil-building compost, rather than toxic runoff that ends up polluting our waterways and oceans. It's a win-win situation. I've seen it rolled out at different scales, depending on the size of the local government area. The challenge is that the process involves reducing the size of the landfill bin by 50% and only collecting it once a fortnight rather than once a week. But in exchange, the green bin goes from being collected once a fortnight to being collected once a week. Ratepayers, however, do not usually greet this change with a smile. They're often angry, believing that they are paying rates for a full rubbish collection service. But statistics have shown that at least 50% of waste in the average landfill bin is food waste. So effectively, the resident will be putting that volume into the green bin and won't need a large landfill bin. What's most eye-opening is that with the food out of the landfill bin, people are beginning to see that they can move more material from their landfill bin to their recycling bin, further reducing the amount of rubbish going into landfill. It takes about a month for people to realise that they are now barely using the landfill bin that is only being picked up half the time. And they are now recycling more. So they are harvesting these valuable resources and sending more materials to be composted and recycled than ever before. It's saving millions of dollars and creating an ever-increasing awareness around consumer choice and the elimination of single-use products. Our parks, gardens, and farmlands are benefiting from humus-rich compost that improves the soil's water-holding capacity. This helps trees to grow, providing more shade that cools our streets and cities, allows us to cultivate more edible plants in our urban food bowl areas, and creates better surfaces for sport and community parklands. And that was from ABC TV's Gardening Australia. Don't forget FOGO, Building Biodiversity in the Soil and Garden, page 64.
3: And now what popped up on my Facebook? An interesting look at something that we often think of as a nuisance. And this is from Gardening Hints, Tips and DIY Crafters. And this has been posted from the To-Do app by Sivan Apelka. Hello, I'm a dandelion. A lot of people call me a weed, but I'm a friend and come to help you. My flowers are the first food for insects after hibernation. And unlike most other plants, I have pollen and nectar, not merely one or the other. And I'm generous with them. When you see me, remember that I'm the only one who wants and can grow in that particular spot. Because either the soil is too compact, hard, stomped, and I want to loosen it for you with my roots. Or there's too little calcium in the soil. Don't worry, I will replenish that for you with the dyeing of my leaves. Or the soil is too acidic, but I will also improve that for you if you give me the chance. Or a mixture of the above reasons, of course. I'm here because your soil needs my help, so best you let me grow without disturbing me. When everything is fixed, I will disappear again, I promise. Are you trying to remove me prematurely with my root? However meticulous you are, I will return twice as strong, just until your soil is improved. You can even tell by my growth at which stage my help is at. If my leaves are flat on the ground, then I'm far from ready. But if they all reach up, then I'm already a long way on my way. Something completely different is that I am one of the first bloomers in spring, so I will announce spring or summer for you. During the days when it's hot, I open my flowers, but in the evening when it cools off, I close them again quickly. In fact, if it's not hot enough during the day, I won't open them at all. My flowers are even delicious for you people, by the way, did you know? I used to be called honey or gold of the poor because my flowers are so sweet in, for example, jam, sauce or salad. The internet is full of recipes. Check them out. But wait until the end of May or later before you start picking. And even then, don't pick everything yet. The biodiversity and bees will be very grateful. Unknown, I have tons of healing properties too. And there's two lovely photos. One is of several beautiful bright yellow dandelion flowers, and the other's a field or somebody's back lawn of all the, when they get those pom-poms on, and we used to blow them and say what time it was, 1 o'clock, yeah. 2 o'clock, with the seeds. So that's a very interesting look at dandelions, and I'll think twice before I pull mine out from now on. You're listening to Our Aussie Gardens with Linda, Veronica and Sandra. It's great to have your company. We're now about halfway through our 30-minute program. And our quote for today is from the book A Garden of Inspiration, Chapter 5, The Changing of Seasons, and from Helen Hayes. All through the long winter, I dream of my garden. On the first day of spring, I dig my fingers deep into the soft earth. I can feel its energy and my spirits soar.
4: And the celebratory plant of the week is eggplant. And this comes from the Garden Guru's Guide to Water-Wise Gardening by Trevor Cochran and Neville Passmore, published 2003. Eggplant, Solanum melongena, variety esculentum. Climates, tropical to cool temperate. In brief, the bushy annual shrub to 1 meter tall, grown from seed, needs full sun, usually planted after frost danger is over. Velvety grey leaves are ornamental, a beautiful subject for pot growing. Looks good in flower beds and herb gardens. Fruits are melon-like in various colours. Most fruits are dusted with salt before cooking to remove bitter tastes. Kitchen. This is a particularly versatile vegetable that can be fried as thin slices, baked, curried, barbecued, and added to casseroles and soups. The flesh can also be pickled and made into chutneys as well. Growing guide. Plant seeds or seedlings in spring into richly prepared soil in a sunny open location. Regular feeding is needed through the growing season. Fruiting can commence before Christmas and extend into early winter. Pest control needs to be practiced to avoid spider mite damage to foliage in midsummer and caterpillar infestation of the fruit. Varieties. Long Tom and Black Bell are both purple-black fruits, but white and light purple fruiting types are also available. Grafted eggplants produce the same fruits as listed, but can survive over a number of years and attain tree-like proportions as a result of the vigorous understock on which they are grafted. And that was all about the eggplant from the Garden Guru's Guide to Water-Wise Gardening.
5: And this week's visitor to garden comes from Sustainable Gardening Australia, and it's a red spider mite 101. Two-spotted mite, or red spider mite to my friends. Describe yourself. Well, my closest relations are spiders, but don't let that put you off. I'm tiny, about 0.5 millimetres, greenish-yellow, and look good in spots. Two big black ones on my back. I change things a little in autumn when I look good in red, in line with the season. Hobbies? Man, I suck and suck and suck. I enjoy spinning webs and hanging out on the underside of leaves in a big group. Likes? Heaps of fruit trees. I go crazy for apple and peach trees, veggies especially, cucumbers, capsicums, tomatoes and beans. And I adore roses, berries, azaleas and marigolds. Hot, dry weather with low humidity really gets me laying eggs, and violet patches are a good spot for taking my winter break. Dislikes: predatory mites, green and brown lacewings, predatory thrips, spiders and parasitic wasps. I despise homemade veggie oil soap mixes or store-bought alternatives. You'll know when you've met me when your leaves look mottled or bronze, especially on the top. If I have been around for a while and breeding up a storm, the leaves might even fall off. If you look underneath the leaves, it's a bit of a mess. We're an untidy bunch. Have a look for my webs so you don't confuse me with thrips. Breaking up ain't hard to do if... Evict me with predatory mites. They're easy to attract, especially if you use compost, manures or mulched or soil. They love this stuff. Drench me with a forceful jet of water in the early morning for 3 consecutive days. Suck me off the leaves using a vacuum on low suction. Yep, some people actually do this. Spray me with a homemade garlic or chili soap. Or use a store-bought insecticidal soap and target the undersides of the affected plant leaves, where I usually like to shelter. I just might add myself that there are recipes available to make your own insecticidal soup. And that was from Sustainable Gardening Australia, the Red Spider Mite 101.
4: Any veggie skeletons in your closet? Asks Earth Garden in June-August 96. Earth Garden's founding co-publisher Keith Smith has written a superbly informative book on the history, use and development of over 600 vegetable varieties. Keith Smith's classic vegetable catalogue is jam-packed with 144 pages of fascinating insights. Did you know that all carrots were once purple? In the following extract from his new book, Keith describes the Australian history of pumpkins, and this is by Keith Smith from Epping, New South Wales. Pumpkins as big as buckets. Melons and pumpkins thrive astonishingly. At Rose Hill, Newton Fowle, letter to his father, Batavia, 31st of July, 1790. Pumpkins grew lushly in Australia and were a great standby from the very beginning of European settlement. In April 1793, Spanish botanist Don Luis Ney reported pumpkins in the convict gardens at Parramatta, west of Sydney Cove. A pumpkin raised at the Hawkesbury River, northwest of Sydney, measured 35 inches, 88 centimetres in length, the Sydney Gazette reported on 14 August 1803. Its species is a native of Rio de Janeiro, sometimes yields abundantly, but is generally tender and difficult to rear. As it was from Rio, this was probably a grama, G-R-A-M-M-A. In Kingstown, Newcastle, a vine growing by accident in a wheat field produced 32 pumpkins. The smallest from 12 to 14 pounds, 4 to 6 kilos, and others exceeding 28 pounds, 12.5 kilos weight, it was reported in May 1806. Aborigines who helped farmers harvest their corn were rewarded with a good feast of boiled pumpkins, which they called pambukan, and sugar, said surgeon Peter Cunningham, 1827. The black children absolutely dance and scream when they see one, pumpkin and sugar being their delight. On the Hawkesbury River farms in 1830, the chief vegetable was the pumpkin, said Alexander Harris, 1847. Some of those he saw were as big as a large bucket. In his lecture on horticulture at the Sydney School of Arts in 1835, Thomas Shepherd of the Darling Nursery said there were many varieties of pumpkin in Australia, but the Rio and potato pumpkin are esteemed the best. Pumpkins were among the most important vegetables grown in Australia, wrote Rusticus, William S. Chauncey, of Melbourne in 1855. It grows to a very large size in this country, he said, frequently exceeding 100 pounds, about 45 kilos in weight. The Aussie pumpkin? Herbert J. Rumsey, an experienced and well-travelled nurseryman from the Parramatta area of Western Sydney, proposed 50 years ago that the big, thick-shelled slate grey cucurbits, crown, ironbark, Queensland blue and triamble, were different from any kind of pumpkins grown elsewhere in the world. Rumsey called these the Australian type of pumpkin. He put their origin down to careless seed saving in the early days, which allowed plants to cross-fertilise, after which the original types were lost. From them, however, Rumsey wrote in the new ABC of Australian Vegetable Garden 1944, have developed Queensland and Triangle, or Triamble, which are now the best representatives of the race. These Aussie pumpkins are not like any of the big American pumpkins, such as Large Cheese and Connecticut Field, the orange jack-o'-lantern type, or the French Potiron or Tour type. Blue Banana has a similar slate grey shell, but its shape is more like a Hubbard. Well, there's some historical facts about the pumpkin from Earth Garden, June-August 96.
5: And from the West Australian Daily Coffee Break, August 9th, 2024, Gardening with Sabrina Hahn. A shade lover full of colour. There's a strong case for adding this pretty and surprisingly hardy flowering plant to your garden. Plectrenthes are fabulous shade plants that add foliage, colour and long flowering spikes throughout the year. They belong to the sage group of plants with more than 85 different species. Most are found in southern and tropical Africa and Madagascar. All Plectrenthes species are shade lovers, and in WA they will not survive anything but dappled light and complete afternoon sun protection in the hotter months. We do have our own species of Plectrenthes that is native to Queensland and New South Wales, called Plectrenthes argentatus. It has beautiful, furry, soft silver leaves and spikes of white flowers held high above the foliage. It can only be found in older gardens and rarely in nurseries, which is a shame because it's a hardy Plectranthus that suits our climate. More recently, the Velvet series was released, and Plectranthus, Mona Lavender, has been available for many years now. The latest series includes Velvet Idol, Mona White, Mona Amethyst, and Velvet Elvis. They all feature soft green leaves with a deep purple underside and flower prolifically on and off all year round with purple, pale purple and pink flowers. Plectranthus will not tolerate frost or heavy soils. They grow well in sandy, improved soils and look great in pots. I've seen them listed as indoor plants, but I wouldn't recommend it. Plant into composted soil with a small amount of cow manure and slow-release fertilizer. Prune lightly after each flowering, flush to keep them compact and free flowering. Plectranthus will require summer watering and mulching. Mine grow in pots and in a south-facing garden bed under cycads and cane begonias. They provide winter colour and foliage contrast. Plectranthus fit well into a fernery and along shaded stone paths or walls. I got my native Plectranthus argentatus from a cutting in friend's garden, and I now use it as an accent plant in a white, flowering, shady garden. All Plectranthus are so easy to grow from a cutting, taken at any time of the year except winter. Tip: some Plectranthus have scented leaves like salvias and sage, as they are in the same family. They can be grown among other shade-loving plants in pots for patios and verandas. Now we have three jobs to do. One, grow lettuce in pots in a sunny spot and liquid fertilise fortnightly for continued cropping over winter. Two, keep planting out primula, dianthus, polyanthus and stocks for cut flowers to bring inside this winter. Three, plant rhubarb crowns into prepared soil, making sure manure doesn't come into contact with the crown. And that came from West Australian Daily Coffee Break, August 9th, 2024, Gardening with Sabrina Hahn.
3: On Our Aussie Gardens, I'm Sandra Martin and was joined by Veronica Ferree and Linda Napier. We hope you found some items of interest and inspiration from our program. 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

Hello and welcome to The High Note on the Vision Australia Radio Network. I'm your host, Ali Bowie. Now, this show is all about music, from the latest news and tour announcements to album drops, anniversaries, and spotlighting incredible visually impaired artists. We're here to keep you in the loop with what's happening in Australia and across the globe. Now, on today's episode of The High Note, we reflect on the moving obituary written for country legend Dolly Parton following her passing at 80. It paints a picture of pure generosity, from timeless hits like 9 to 5 to hundreds of millions of books gifted to kids. Now, this obituary was written by Lucy Sweeney on August the 25th and was published on abc.net.au. Dolly Parton's legacy proves once and for all this dumb blonde ain't nobody's fool. Behind a glass display case at a resort in Pigeon Forge, Tennessee, is a locked box. Inside it sits a recording of an unreleased Dolly Parton song. The tune has been kept secret since 2015, when Parton opened the resort as part of her eponymous theme park, Dollywood. The idea was that nobody would hear it until the country music legend's 100th birthday, more than 30 years later. I don't know if I want to live to be 100 or not, but you never know, I might, she joked. And if I do, I'm going to be at that opening. It wasn't to be. Parton has died, her family announced, missing her own grand reveal by some 20 years. But having bowed out at 80 years of age as one of the most decorated performers of all time, Dolly Parton's was a life well lived. From a one-room shack in Tennessee, Dolly Rebecca Parton took her first breath of fresh Tennessee mountain air on January 19, 1946. The fourth child of Avy Lee and Robert Lee Parton, Dolly grew up with her 11 siblings in a one-room shack in the Great Smoky Mountains. The family had no electricity, heating, or running water, and very little money. But they got by with Robert's wages from labouring and farming and Avy's resourceful skills as a homemaker. The day that Dolly was born, they paid the town doctor with a sack of cornmeal. Dolly was proud to share her family's humble beginnings, a lesson she learnt from her mother very early on in life. Wealth is not measured by a dollar, Avy once told a young Dolly, who was distraught over schoolyard taunts about her beloved patchwork coat stitched together from a box of rags. Before she had learned to read or write, Dolly was singing, performing, and begging for audiences wherever she could. I'd put a tin can on a stick as my microphone and pretend the front porch was my stage. Then I'd sing to whatever was in the front yard, human, animal, or dirt, she recalled in her 2020 lyrical autobiography, Dolly Parton, Songteller. The first song she wrote at age 6 was called Little Tiny Tassel Top, an ode to her favourite toy, a doll made out of an old corn cob wrapped in cloth. By the time she was 8, Dolly was carting her guitar into local radio and TV stations in pursuit of her big break. She became a regular on the Kaz Walker Farm and Home Hour, where she met Carl and Pearl Butler, a husband and wife country duo from Knoxville, who took the plucky 10-year-old under their wing. Before too long, Dolly had released her first record, Puppy Love. Her uncle Bill Owens, who'd gifted her that first guitar, took her down to Nashville on the weekends to perform, write, and even record with well-known artists. In 1959, they booked a guest spot on the Grand Old Opry, the world-famous home of country music. A young Johnny Cash welcomed the duo to the stage. We've got a little girl here from up in East Tennessee. Her daddy's listening to the radio at home, and she's going to be in real trouble if she doesn't sing tonight, so let's bring her out here. Even three encores weren't enough. Dolly couldn't wait for the real deal to begin. In 1964,
she became the first member of her family to graduate from high school. Students at Sevier County High were asked to stand up and tell the class what they wanted to do with their lives. When Dolly's turn came, she simply announced, "I'm going to Nashville and I'm going to be a star." To Nashville and the greatest loves of her life. Dolly Parton had set her sights on landing a record deal in Music City. Living with her Uncle Bill and saving what she could from waitressing shifts and odd jobs, she spent every spare second writing. She signed as a songwriter with Combined Publishing, penning hits for country stars, including her own idols, Kitty Wells. But Parton said it wasn't until Skeeter Davis recorded an album of her songs that industry folks began to take her seriously. "My voice was real different. Not that it's good, because a lot of people just cannot stand to hear me sing," she told music journalist Jack Hurst in 1970. "Anybody with a real different voice, a lot of people don't like to hear sing, but people who do like them usually like them especially well." Fred Foster saw the potential and signed Parton to his independent label Monument Records. He asked Curly Putman, the man behind the 1965 hit Green Green Grass of Home, to write something for her debut album. "Foster figured it would make people forget about whether my voice was any good or not and just listen to the song," Parton explained in her 2020 memoir. Track one, Dumb Blonde, would become Parton's first major hit as a singer, sending an iconic message to those foolish enough to dismiss her talents. "Just because I'm blonde, don't think I'm dumb, because this dumb blonde ain't nobody's fool." Music City would also introduce Parton to her lifelong love, Carl Dean. She was just 18 when they met on her very first day in Nashville outside the laundromat. Dean would later describe it as the day his life began. Within 2 years, they were married, a secret that Parton kept hidden from her manager, who warned the young musician against distractions. "After I start doing well," Fred said, "aren't you glad you didn't get married?" I said, "I've been married for 2 years. I got married the same weekend you told me not to," she recalled years later. While he adored her from the moment they met, Dean never shared Parton's love for the spotlight. In 1966, the newlyweds attended the BMI Country Music Awards, where Parton won Song of the Year for co-writing the Bill Phillips hit Put It Off Until Tomorrow. Dean got dressed up in his finest tuxedo and sat through the whole ceremony before telling his wife, "I'm happy for you. I want you to do what you want to do, but don't ever ask me to go to another one of them damn things because I ain't going." And he never did. Throughout their 60-year marriage, Parton described Dean as her home and heart. "He will always be the star of my life story," she wrote after his death in 2025, dedicating a new song to their endless love. The Porter Wagoner years. The chart success of Hello, I'm Dolly, her first solo studio album, released in 1967, had put Parton on the map, and it wasn't long before a superstar came calling. Porter Wagoner had released a string of heartbreak and honky-tonk hits throughout the 1950s and was hosting a weekly musical variety show in Nashville. Wagoner asked Parton to become his duet partner and star performer, replacing Norma Jean, the first woman featured on the show. It was a match made in country music heaven. Parton and Wagoner became one of the decade's most successful duos, releasing 11 studio albums together and earning 3 Grammy nominations in 7 years. After 4 years on that show, Miss Dolly is moving toward a place among the female superstars of the business. Women like Loretta Lynn and Tammy Wynette, Jack Hurst wrote after interviewing Dolly in 1970. Miss Dolly, meanwhile, she seems to take herself remarkably unseriously, particularly for a country girl who has come so far, so fast. She seems to think of her success not so much as something she achieved herself, but more as a gift from people
who really believed in her. But behind closed doors, the relationship between the two stars was tense. Parton felt that Wagner, 19 years her senior, was becoming jealous and insistent on controlling her career. And while she was pulling a crowd to the weekly tapings of the Porter Wagner show, it wasn't Parton earning the big bucks. She and the rest of the band were paid on union scale, taking home about $200 to $350 a week. Parton had agreed to stay on the show for 5 years, but she wanted more. "I wanted to get on with my life. I didn't want to be known as the girl singer in someone else's band," she reflected years later. Having tried to convince Wagner dozens of times that they should part ways, Parton finally wrote it to him in a song. "I Will Always Love You" would become arguably Parton's most successful song of all time. What sounded like a romantic breakup anthem really marked the end of a significant chapter in her musical career. One evening after the show, she sat Wagner down and asked if she could play him a new song. "When I started to sing the song, he started to cry," Parton recalled in one of many retellings of that night. "He got it," he said. "That's the best song you ever wrote. And you can go if I can produce that song." It was a deal. Parton and Wagner officially parted ways in 1974, paving the way for a new era. Three of her solo singles hit the top of the chart that same year. "I Will Always Love You," "Jolene," the iconic track loosely inspired by Dean flirting with a bank teller, and the perhaps lesser known "Love Is Like a Butterfly." Parton's booking fees soared, and by 1977, she was raking in almost double what she'd earned as a Wagner employee. As Parton herself observed at the time, it was only through breaking out from the country confines of the Porter Wagner show that she was able to reach mainstream audiences. "I haven't turned my back on Nashville," she told Country Music Magazine in 1977. "I will be able to do more for the name of country music by going ahead and doing what I feel I should do, by reaching a broader audience and as many people as I can, and by having a universal appeal. I'll be able to do more for Nashville than I ever could have done had I stayed there." On Vision Australia Radio, you're listening to The High Note, a program bringing you the latest news in the music scene here in Australia and across the globe. Welcome back to The High Note. We continue the second part of the moving obituary for country royalty Dolly Parton. Country queen to screen star. Back in control of her own destiny, Parton dropped her Nashville management and hired an LA company working with the likes of Cher and Olivia Newton-John. She assembled a new band, hired a PR firm, and started doing late-night TV shows. The end of the decade heralded Parton's pop breakthrough with Here You Come Again and her first foray into disco, Baby I'm Burnin'. Meanwhile, Hollywood was calling. Her new manager, Sandy Gallen, a lifelong friend and collaborator, encouraged Parton to take the plunge. In her own words, she'd never felt a huge desire to star in movies, but she knew that it could be a lucrative pivot. Box office success would offer her the financial freedom to do whatever she wanted with her music. Then Jane Fonda pitched Parton her 1980 comedy 9 to 5. Fonda felt Parton was perfect for the role of the plucky secretary Doralee Rhodes, plotting revenge alongside her co-workers, played by Fonda and Lily Tomlin, against their sexist boss. "I was so picky. I hadn't found a script I had thought was good enough, but 9 to 5 fascinated me, and I knew instantly that I should do it. I knew that it was a career move," Parton told Rolling Stone in 1980. Parton famously tapped out the film's iconic title track on her acrylic nails right there on set. It would be her biggest hit of the decade, hitting number one on the US charts, going 3 times platinum,
an earning Parton an Oscar nomination and 2 Grammys. The following year, Parton starred alongside Burt Reynolds in The Best Little Whorehouse in Texas, the complete opposite experience of the dream run she'd had with Fonda and Tomlin. But it was another commercial success for Parton who chalked up her second Golden Globe nomination for Best Actress and a re-recorded I Will Always Love You for the soundtrack, bringing it back to number one on the country charts. Just as her film career was taking off, Parton's health took a hit. After she almost collapsed on stage during a gig in Indiana, doctors urged the star to slow down. She cancelled the rest of the tour and flew to New York for urgent surgery to address debilitating symptoms of endometriosis. The physical recovery took months, and the emotional toll plunged her into a deep depression. In an interview years later, Parton summed it up as one of the most difficult periods of her life. "For about 6 months there, I woke up every morning feeling dead." Through her darkest chapter, Parton turned to faith, friendship, and songwriting, and after a brief hiatus, she was ready to re-enter the world. With a brand new star on the Hollywood Walk of Fame, Parton took on her next movie role in 1985 as a country singer trying to turn Sylvester Stallone, a New York City cab driver, into a superstar. Rhinestone flopped at the box office. Undeterred, Parton set her sights on the next lofty career goal. She and Gallen started their own production company, Sandollar, pumping out A Smoky Mountain Christmas and the short-lived primetime variety show Dolly within the first couple of years. Sandollar went on to produce Father of the Bride, Kicking and Screaming, Wild Texas Wind, and 4 more Dolly-themed Christmas movies. But arguably, its biggest success was the feature-length 1991 film Buffy the Vampire Slayer, which was later adapted into the TV series. Decades later, Sandollar executive Gail Berman told the New York Times just how integral Parton had been to the show's success. Upon discovering that the men on staff had allocated Berman a less than generous share of the royalties, Parton promptly wrote her a personal check to correct the injustice. While never officially credited as part of the show, its titular character shares the same birthday as Parton, perhaps a nod to her lasting influence. Welcome to Dollywood. With Parton busier than ever, releasing album after album, and landing one of her biggest roles alongside an A-list cast in Steel Magnolias, her empire was expanding. In the early 1980s, she had announced a wacky dream to open a theme park in her beloved home, the Great Smoky Mountains. Upon hearing this vision, so the story goes, the owners of an existing theme park in Pigeon Forge decided they'd simply never be able to compete. So Parton bought a stake in Silver Dollar City and together they turned it into Dollywood. The star attraction was a little museum dedicated to Parton's life story, built as a replica of the two-room shack where it all began. 40 years later, the sprawling park, nestled in the foothills of the Appalachian Mountains, now boasts dozens of rides and attractions, its own coal-fired steam train, a separate water park and on-site resorts. The Great Smoky Mountains were there for a couple of million years before I came along. If Dollywood can give some people a little extra incentive to visit there, then I am absolutely tickled, Parton wrote in her 1994 autobiography, Dolly, My Life and Other Unfinished Business. More than just an ode to her cultural heritage, Dollywood offered Parton a way to give back to her community through the launch of the Dollywood Foundation in 1988. Its first project offered every kid who graduated from Parton's old school in Sevier County a modest scholarship to attend the local college. What became known as the Buddy Program decreased the county's dropout rate
from more than 30% to less than 10% within a few years. Access to education had always been an issue close to Parton's heart, having grown up with a beloved father who never learned to read or write. "I thought if Daddy had an education, there was no telling what he could have been," she wrote in her 2020 memoir. "My dad couldn't read and write, and he was always kind of ashamed of that. But it's not a thing to be ashamed of. An idea to distribute free books to local children eventually became the Imagination Library, which to date has donated more than 300 million books worldwide, one of Parton's proudest achievements. Cementing her icon status. From the beginning, Parton was the consummate collaborator, duetting with pop heroes and country legends alike, lending her songwriting skills to countless artists over an illustrious seven-decade career. But perhaps the most lucrative deal came in 1992 when Whitney Houston released a cover of I Will Always Love You for the film The Bodyguard. Parton had turned down similar requests before. Elvis Presley wanted to cover the song in the 1970s, but had demanded half of the publishing rights, so she reluctantly declined. "I have often said that my songs are my children and that I expect them to support me when I am old," Parton wrote years later. "Well, I am old and they are." Houston's I Will Always Love You did just that, earning Parton millions of dollars in royalties. When she first heard it on the radio, the songwriter thought she was going to wreck her car. "I have never experienced a greater feeling in my life than hearing Whitney Houston sing that song for the first time," Parton wrote in her 2020 memoir. She took that simple, heartbroken song of mine and took it worldwide. For what she did with it, I will always love you, Whitney Houston. Fueled by her financial success, Parton released a string of solo and collaborative albums through the 1990s, pivoting from folk to dance house, back to country rock and bluegrass. By the turn of the millennium, Parton had solidified her status as an American icon. Inducted into the Country Music Hall of Fame in 1999 and the National Songwriters Hall of Fame in 2001, she was described as the most successful female country artist of all time. Far from slowing down, Parton spent the next two decades at full steam. "I still have dreams of what I want to do next, and of course I hope that I will never retire. I will never go to seed," she told graduates of the University of Tennessee in 2009. "I would certainly rather wear out than rust out." In 2006, Parton received her second Academy Award nomination for the original song Travelin' Through, written for Transamerica, a film about a trans woman embarking on a road trip with her estranged son. While never one to shy away from speaking her mind or calling out intrusive questions about her measurements and marriage, Parton walked a delicate political line. She celebrated her LGBTQ plus fans, though always careful not to deride the conservative country crowd, openly advocated for same-sex marriage, and offered subtle messages of support for the trans community during inflammatory cultural wars. But for the most part, Parton let her music do the talking. "I didn't think I had to march in the streets to prove anything," she reflected in her 2020 memoir. "I would write it in my songs and live it as a woman in business. I never felt like I had to do it any differently than that. Everybody has the right to do things their own way." Ever determined to do things Dolly's way, Parton released the first single from her own record company in 2007 and went on to produce 10 albums under the Dolly Records Butterfly banner. The songwriter and screen star made her way to the stage, writing and producing a Broadway musical based on her film debut, 9 to 5. Her shiny acrylics left virtually no creative endeavour untouched. By 2014, Parton had sold more than 100 million records and received a dazzling collection of awards, recognising her efforts, including the National Medal of Arts, entries in the Library of Congress, a Kennedy Center honor, and a Grammy Lifetime Achievement Award.
Dolly Parton's legacy. Entering her 70s, Parton embarked on her biggest tour in more than 25 years, selling out back-to-back performances at the Hollywood Bowl in 2016. Her business ventures spanned everything from cosmetics and clothing, Jolyon's,

memoirs, and an 8-part Netflix series showcasing the stories behind her biggest songs. She also wrote her first fiction novel with best-selling author James Patterson, naturally accompanied by a studio album and adapted for the screen, and began working on another musical. The retelling of her life and career, cheekily titled Hello, I'm Dolly, premiered in Nashville in July 2025 and is set to hit Broadway in 2026. Almost as quickly as the checks were coming in, Parton was looking for places to spend her money. After wildfires ravaged her beloved Great Smoky Mountains in 2016, Parton personally established an ongoing fund for local families and helped raise $8.9 million for displaced communities. The following year, she released her first children's album and made a $1 million donation to a pediatric hospital in her home state in honour of her niece. When the global pandemic hit in 2020, Parton donated $1 million for the development of Moderna's COVID-19 vaccine, encouraging her fans to get the jab. When a Tennessee representative proposed a bill to erect a statue in Parton's honour on the grounds of the state capitol in 2021, she politely declined. At this point in history, is there a better example, not just in America but in the world, of a leader that is a kind, decent, passionate human being, the politician told reporters at the time? But Parton felt uncomfortable being put on a pedestal, suggesting perhaps they could revisit the idea somewhere down the road several years from now. It also took some convincing before she agreed to be inducted into the Rock and Roll Hall of Fame, initially insisting she hadn't done enough to deserve it. In finally accepting legendary status, she promised to earn it and promptly released her first rock album, collaborating with the likes of Stevie Nicks, Joan Jett, and her pop diva goddaughter, Miley Cyrus. The seemingly inexhaustible star was forced to postpone a 6-day Las Vegas residency in 2025 to deal with ongoing health challenges. But in true Dolly Parton style, she promised her fans it wouldn't be long before she was back up and running. It must be time for my 100,000-mile checkup, although it's not the usual trip to see my plastic surgeon, she quipped. However, many hundreds of thousands of miles Parton walked in those 6-inch stilettos. She is, after all, a tiny little person. There's no doubt she has left an indelible mark behind. And in her own words, it's this she hoped to be remembered for. I think people will remember us for who we were, not how many records we sell or how much money we make, she told the graduates of the University of Tennessee in 2009. I have always counted my blessings far more often than I've counted my money, and my blessings are many. And that obituary was written by Lucy Sweeney on August the 25th. It appeared in abc.net.au. And that brings us to the end of The High Note for this week. My name is Ali Bowie, and it's been a pleasure bringing you this week's episode. The High Note will return at the same time next week, right here on Vision Australia Radio, at VA Radio Digital, and online at varadio.org.

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0: News Week, a program of good news from across Australia and around the globe. Hello, I'm Anne Cooper, and reading with me today is Lenore Barrett. In this first half of the program, we will be reading stories from the ABC Good News website. Stories about everyday life, community, and achievement. Today's program includes an item on outdoor learning program which keeps kids switched on. And we'll start with that article, which is titled, How Playing in a Park Helped These Primary School Students Thrive. And it's by Millie Roberts from the Education section. It's not every day that class takes place in the great outdoors, but one initiative is pushing the limits of what learning can look like. The Greater Sydney Parklands Bush School Program takes young children in urban areas out with education rangers to help foster a love for the natural world. Researchers, led by PhD candidate Alexandra Harper, followed a Year 1 class from Middle Harbour Public School on Sydney's Lower North Shore in 2024. The team observed the students as they spent 2 hours a week playing in the heart of Centennial Parklands. Now, evidence from a study has suggested nature play can help boost education, well-being and development. At Bush School, 25 children participated in immersive activities to learn about native animals and how to preserve the natural environment. It's learning in, through and about the environment in a natural setting, Tonya Gray from Western Sydney University's School of Education said. For a lot of children, they're really switched on to that type of learning instead of computer screens. Over 10 weeks, the students explored their surroundings, crafting stick cubbies, painting with ochre and writing poems dedicated to the trees. A recent research paper reflecting on the time found students experienced more joy, autonomy and a deeper connection to nature, helping them flourish. Some even showed significant improvement, in inverted commas, in maths after taking part. It doesn't take away from time-compressed teaching, it actually adds to the learning environment. It's like a catalyst for growth, Professor Gray said. Learning differently is just as important as learning through the mainstream ways. From reserved to at home in nature. Reflecting back on Bush School, the cohort fondly remembered climbing trees, bushwalking, and encountering items like seed pods. We saw lots of native wildlife, including a water spider and a tawny frogmouth, participant Nate said, now in year three. I got way more confident in things like balancing, and right now I'm feeling more confident rock parkering. The students will still bring up what they learnt in their outdoor adventures, even recreating games in the playground to share with their peers. Middle Harbour Public School Assistant Principal Jenny Osborne said the children came to see the outdoors as an extension of their own classroom. We were able to watch the kids go from being really reserved at first to becoming really at home in the environment, she said. Teachers reported at the time that the Bush School students were more engaged in their explicit lessons, Ms. Osborne said. They also noted that despite being taken out of class, there was no negative impact on their curriculum learning, despite initial concerns from some parents. Ms. Osborne said students applied what they learnt to real-world scenarios. The students would journal after each session, recount stories in literacy classes, and discuss challenges like how they got a DIY seesaw to balance in their math lessons. Indigenous cultures have done this for centuries. Children learn better on the land than in a box, Professor Gray said. We need teachers to embrace it, but we need teacher training institutions to upskill those educators to feel confident and capable to conduct outdoor lessons. The impacts have also been noted at home. School parent Andrew said the experience was invaluable to his son, Archie, and that he observed a stark difference in his behaviour afterwards. We could see he really started to expand, not just his knowledge of the environment, but also his writing, his drawing, because he was interested in what was going on, Andrew said. He was more involved. He was really enjoying school a lot more. A lot of people don't have an understanding of the Australian bush, and it is unique, and I think it's really important we all start to understand the environment around us. Rachel said Bush School gave her daughter Evie more confidence and helped her appreciate nature more. After each session, they would bring it back to the classroom and talk to the other students about what they learnt and what they explored. Sedge told the ABC that while jumping in mud may not be an activity you'd associate with school, her son Hamish had come into his own in the couple of years since. He's got a real mind for science, nature and history, so I've seen that grow and develop, she said. Every school in New South Wales should have this as part and parcel of the experience for every child. And that article was titled, How Playing in a Park Helped These Primary School Students Thrive.
1: The next article is entitled, Big Desert Dingoes to be Reviewed for Critically Endangered Status, and this was written by the environment reporter Peter de Creef. A controversial population of desert dingoes could become the first of their kind to be recognised nationally as being in danger of extinction. Ecologists and advocates are concerned the dingoes, which live in nature reserves across the Victorian and South Australian borders, could die out because of the compounded effects of inbreeding and historical culling. The Threatened Species Scientific Committee, TSSC, which advises the federal government on what species and ecosystems are threatened, will spend the next 3 years assessing whether it recommends the dingoes need national protection. Wilkers live across wilderness areas in both Victoria and New South Wales. Wildlife ecologist Ewan Ritchie of Deakin University said evidence from camera tracking and genetics showed that the population, also known as Wilka, was highly inbred. There are about 100 or fewer adult individuals in the population, Professor Ritchie said. This population has examples of full siblings we think are breeding with each other. We think Wilka is therefore well on its way to extinction. But tensions exist about what to do because the Wilka mean different things to different groups of people, from farmers experiencing stock losses to First Nations groups fearing cultural erasure. National protection could also override state-level laws in South Australia that allow for the animals to be culled or eliminated, or the potential reversal of protection for dingoes in Victoria, the dingo protection case put forward. 2 years ago, Big Desert Dingo Research and the Australian Dingo Foundation put forward an application to the TSSC to consider Wilka critically endangered. The application highlighted genetic studies that identified distinct populations of dingoes around the country. Wilka are only one of 8 genetically distinct subpopulations of dingoes in Australia. They are also culturally significant to the Wachambaluk Nation of Western Victoria, a connection reflected throughout both rock art and creation stories. A more recent study, which compared the genetics of modern populations of dingoes with ancient DNA samples from pre-European colonisation, suggested the animals were mostly genetically dingoes despite historical interbreeding with more recently introduced dogs. The average dingo ancestry across 16 sampled Wilka was about 87%. Australian Dingo Foundation Director Melinda Browning said she wanted to see a moratorium on all lethal control of Wilka, particularly in South Australia, while the assessment was undertaken. It seems crazy to be assessing a critically endangered population while lethal control is still happening, she said. Professor Ritchie said reintroduction of dingoes from other subpopulations might need to be considered to conserve and strengthen the genetics of the population. But he said there are no current plans to do so, and it would be difficult to translocate new animals as dingoes were territorial. SA Government questions process. Wilka live in the Nagrkat Conservation Park in South Australia. The park sits next to the limestone coast region of SA, which is home to 80% of the state's sheep industry, south of a fence that divides the state. The SA government refers to animals in the north as dingoes and ones to the south as wild dogs. The National Wild Dog Action Plan defines wild dogs as all wild living dogs, which includes dingoes, feral dogs and their hybrids. A Department of Primary Industries and Regions SA, PIRSA, spokesman said it took a practical approach to managing wild dingoes. Inside the SA dog fence, including Nagrkat Conservation Park, wild dogs are managed to protect SA's $1.7 billion sheep industry, the spokesperson said. Outside the dog fence, across two-thirds of the state, dingoes are recognised for their ecological and cultural values and are managed only where they cause unacceptable impacts on cattle production or pose a risk to human safety. The spokesperson said the state government had not yet formally considered the Wilka threatened species assessment, but there are significant concerns about evidence provided to support the nomination of the Wilka wild dog population as critically endangered, they said. In particular, the nomination relies heavily on genetic information to find the population, while questions remain about the geographic extent of the population, its actual abundance, and whether there is evidence of a population decline. Victoria's dingo law limbo. Wilka have been protected in Victoria since 2024, but that could change if the opposition, which has promised to remove the protection, is elected at the upcoming November state election. Victorian Farmers Federation board member Peter Starr, a cattle and sheep producer, said that when dingoes are protected, the farmer needs protection as well. The reality is they have the right to run sustainable and profitable farms, while at the same time their mental health is at risk because of this, he said. Currently in the northwest of Victoria, the farmers that border the national parks are basically not allowed to take any action towards any dogs that come across their properties. If a federal listing was put in place, farmers would need a federal permit to kill any Wilka. Professor Ritchie said there were transitions to increase dingo protection graziers should also be helped. A combination of non-lethal approaches would help to protect livestock while still maintaining dingoes in the landscape, he said. Mr. Saar said that there had been some support from the Victorian government for exclusion fencing and guardian animals. These measures needed to be complemented by lethal control. We're not seeking to eliminate or exterminate these animals from the environment. All we're looking for is for them to be controlled. Victorian farmers have faced mounting stock losses since the 2024 state protection order. One farmer who lives on the edge of Big Desert recently sent a $40,000 bill for compensation to the Victorian government for the loss of 16 ewes and 145 lambs, which he attributed to wild dogs. The Victorian government does not compensate farmers for stock losses. It is unclear whether Wilka numbers have rebounded in the past 2 years. The Victorian government recently surveyed dingo numbers on its side of the border, but has yet to make the data public. And that article was entitled Big Desert Dingoes to be Reviewed for Critically Endangered Status.
0: Our next article is titled Black, B-L-A-K, and Bright Writers Festival, Rare Public Safe Space for Conversation. And it's by Mawunyu Gogbo from the Community and Cultural Events section, and it was posted yesterday. In the early days of what was then Twitter, the social media platform was a place where First Nations people could feel seen, share their thoughts and feelings with each other, and meet people from their communities, says Gurian Koori poet Evelyn Araluen. Araluen, who won the 2022 Stella Prize for her debut poetry collection Drop Bear and the 2026 Victorian Prize for Literature for The Rot, says social media used to provide a space for people to come together. X, for example, Twitter, that used to be a really wonderful space for mob to come together and have yarns and share their identities, their cultures, their history, their thoughts, their reflections, Araluen says. And we had amazing conversations across so many different cultural divides. And in the years that I was really active on Twitter, I met so many black fellas through those spaces, and it felt like there was a really strong sense of collectivity there. Then things changed. In 2022, the richest man in the world, Elon Musk, completed his takeover of Twitter, later renaming it and implementing a number of changes, including sacking outsourced content moderators. Araluen says the renamed X is no longer a safe space for marginalised peoples. Anytime anything related to indigeneity, First Nations context, Aboriginal context is mentioned, the flood of comments are so violent and heinous and disgusting that it really isn't just safe for mob to be in those spaces whatsoever anymore, she says. Araluen says while discrimination and nasty comments have always been there, there used to be better systems in place to block, delete and remove that kind of commentary from individual feeds. She says things have got much worse since the 2023 Australian Indigenous Voice to Parliament referendum, not just online but in schools, universities and workplaces, and research backs this up. Now the gloves are off and racists feel they have permission to say things they might have otherwise been cautious about saying in public, because now they know they've got enough people to back them up in order to make those comments without really strong fear of reproach, Araluen says. Black and bright a space for these conversations. Ara Lewin says this is why Australia's only gathering of First Nations writers and storytellers, Black and Bright Writers Festival, matters. It will take place in Naarm, Melbourne, from September 3 to 6. It's a space where people can engage with the richness, complexity and power of First Nations storytelling. Featured speakers include Ara Lewin, Melissa Lukashenko, Chelsea Watego, Tony Armstrong, Bruce Pascoe, Tasma Walton, Brooke Blurton, Anita Heiss, Claire G. Coleman, and many others. Ara Lewin is a big believer in building broad coalitions and is encouraging people from all walks of life to attend. While the speakers are First Nations, this is not a festival that closes doors for the broader public to come and attend and join in on these yarns, Ara Lewin says. We want a sense of community and collectivity to come out of this, which goes beyond race, colour and creed. 10 years of Black and Bright. Black and Bright Artistic Director and CEO Babe Oliver, who's an award-winning Bardi Jawi author, poet and illustrator, echoes these sentiments. Our underlying belief is that black stories are for everyone, Oliver says. And so you don't need to be an Aboriginal, Torres Strait Islander, First Nations or person of colour to attend our festival or any of our events. We simply ask that you come with an open mind and with an open heart and a commitment to learning and to changing as well. He's also urging people to seek out First Nations storytellers. People need to not just attend the festival, but need to be reading and listening to more black stories than we already do, Oliver says. With Black and Bright taking place every 2 years since 2016, Oliver celebrates the milestone while acknowledging that writers' festivals more broadly have come up against many challenges of late. It is deeply concerning to see the constant flux and changes that are happening within the broader national literary industry, he said. Funding cuts left, right and centre, constant ongoing censorship regarding what can be spoken and written about, pressures from publishing houses, from agents and publicists to say that these are the hot topics that really sell right now, perhaps you could write more about this. We push against all of that, and we focus solely on the need to see the broader Australian community understand and acknowledge that First Nations storytelling is the absolute heart of our entire industry. We've made such huge progress over the last 10 years, and to see that our festival has been able to continue, it's been able to grow despite all of those challenges and setbacks. It's a testament to the resilience and strength of black stories. And that article is titled Black and Bright Writers Festival, Rare Public Safe Space for Conversation. And it was posted yesterday. On Vision Australia Radio, you are listening to Good News Week, a program of good news from across Australia and around the globe.
1: The next item is entitled Love Story. This Paralympian's greatest achievement is his marriage, and this is by Matt and Rebecca Faunstam, as told to Kelly Scott. Matt starts, I had a successful business and sporting career. It all looked nice, but I wasn't really happy. I'd had a bunch of failed relationships. It's easy to blame the other person, but I realised I needed to take accountability. I wrote a list of 12 things I'd like in a wife and realised I wasn't at least six of them. I needed to build a version of me that had some of those things so I could reasonably expect them of someone else. That was 2008, and by 2010 I got my first executive job, starting writing for Australia. Sounds like a lucky year, but there was nothing lucky about it. The luckiest thing was that I met Bex. Bex says, we met online, which was quite pioneering for the time. Really unromantic story. I'd moved from the UK and had been in Sydney for a couple of months and was trying to meet new people. We agreed to meet at the beach. I knew he was blind, but I didn't really know how blind. I got to the beach and just sat down. It was quite busy. He rang and said, where are you? I said, just to the right of the stairs wearing a blue hoodie. Somehow he found me. Matt, I just wandered around looking awkward around people until I guessed it was Bex. Bex, we went for lunch and I said, here's the menu. And he said, I can't read it. That was awkward. 2-for-1 deal. Matt, from there we started hanging out every weekend. We took a camping trip for a month later and my parents, who live nearby, turned up with my whole family. I remember Bex being okay with it all. She didn't balk at it. That was a big tick for me. On the way home, we got stuck in a traffic jam and she just chatted and didn't complain. I fell in love with her in that traffic jam. Bex. Meeting Matt and being in Sydney was all very exciting and new. I really like Matt's passion for where he lives. He's a proud Aussie. I fell in love with Sydney while falling in love with him. A two-for-one deal. Getting through tough times. Bex. When having our first baby, he was born right in the middle of a full-on training campaign for Matt for the Paralympics. I knew that was going to happen, but didn't really think it through. I was only 26 and had no family here. Suddenly I had this newborn and my husband on his bike for the whole of the paternity leave. And when he was only 8 weeks old, Matt went to Mexico for a couple of weeks. That was a lot. Matt. That trip I did when our eldest was 8 weeks old, I set a world record on that trip. When my legs wouldn't go and I couldn't breathe, I just thought about Bex at home with the baby about without me and no one was beating me. Similar happened with the other two kids. In 2016, when our daughter was born, I was on an Olympic campaign. Our eldest other son was born in 2018 and I booked a filming trip to Indonesia and didn't even have phone coverage. It's been very hard on our relationship. Teammates for life. Matt, I've got a list of achievements that fill out more than a couple of pages, but I didn't have any of them until I met Bex. She's my bedrock. She's allowed me to do all the things I'm able, and she doesn't get any credit for those, but she should. I've got teams everywhere, but my best teammate is my wife. Bex. Life with Matt is busy, exciting. There are always different things going on, but the relationship is safe and reliable. Even though he's crazy, I trust him. I can't imagine my life anywhere else. And that was entitled Love Story. The Paralympian's greatest achievement is his marriage.
0: Our next article was posted 7 minutes ago and it's by Nicola Heath from ABC Arts. It's titled, As Animalia Turns 40, Graham Bass Reflects on the Story Behind the Classic Picture Book. In 1986, Graham Bass was a 28-year-old illustrator who had published one picture book. My Grandma Lived in Gully Gulch, and was about to publish another. His sophomore effort was an alliterative alphabet book lavishly illustrated in his Baroque style, titled Animalia. Whether the world needed another ABC book was debatable, but his publisher Bob Sessions was willing to take a punt. The first hint of the phenomenal success the book would garner, coming in at number 5 on the New York Times list of the best-selling books of 1987, was the response to an exhibition of the artwork held in the lead-up to the book's publication. Every piece, bar the two Bass held onto, his favourites, Lazy Lions and Horribly Hairy Hogs, sold before opening night. It was a life-changing moment for Bass and his wife Robin. Suddenly we had this little pot of money, Bass said. We didn't invest it or put a deposit on a house. We bought 2 round-the-world air tickets and shot through for a year. They were backpacking through India and Nepal when Animalia came out and received updates on the road. We were getting telegrams, that shows how long ago this was, from Bob saying we've reprinted again, Bass says. The initial standard print run of 5,000 was doubled to 10,000, making the book a success from the outset. 3 weeks later, they did another 10,000, then another 10,000, then another 10,000, Bass says. Then they stopped mucking about and they did 25,000. And then while we were away, we got news they'd just reprinted 50,000. Animalia has enjoyed unflagging popularity since it was first published 4 decades ago, with anniversary editions reprinted in 1996 and 2012. It has sold more than 5 million copies worldwide and earlier in 2026 was voted 5th in Guardian Australia's poll of Australia's best children's picture books. In 2026, the book is being celebrated again with the release of the Animalia 40th Anniversary Edition and an Animalia colouring book. A lucky break. Born in the UK, Bass came to Australia when he was 8. In England, Bass had been a cocky and confident kid, one of the lads, he says. When I got to Australia, I was anything but. I was this new kid in a tough Australian primary school with a very strong English accent who didn't know any of the schoolyard games. Any kid who finds himself in that position probably starts trying to figure out if they're good at something. Start doing it to carve your niche in the playground and to make friends. For Bass, that was drawing. After graduating from graphic design at university, Bass followed his classmates into advertising, which he soon realised was not the industry for him. I lasted maybe 18 months, went through three jobs, got fired from the third one, he says. All the while, art remained his passion. He used his last paycheck to print some of his best illustrations, which he showed to publishers in the hope of finding work creating book jackets. The work trickled in, and after illustrating a couple of picture books, Bass decided he could try his hand at writing one himself. The result was My Grandma Lived in Gullygulch, published in 1981. When Bass showed Sessions the first completed pages, Crafty Crimson Cats and the Horrible Hairy Hogs of his next book, the publisher was enthusiastic. Sessions took the finished pages to the high-profile Bologna Book Fair, where they caught the attention of publisher and editor Paul Gottlieb, who agreed to publish it in the US. Bass says it took him 3 years to finish the book because he was trying to be a rock star at the same time. Still in his 20s, Bass was leading a double life, working on his children's book by day and playing in a rock band named Rikki Tikki Tavi in a nod to Rudyard Kipling at night. The real draw card, however, was the lead singer, Robin, who Bass, of course, ended up marrying. The pair recently celebrated their 45th wedding anniversary, a happy story, Bass says. From the US to China, what sent Animalia into the stratosphere was its unprecedented success in America. Upon its US publication, the Basses, still on their round-the-world adventure, detoured to New York to do publicity for the book. Bass's first interview was a big one with Charlie Gibson on Good Morning America, one of the country's most popular TV anchors on one of the highest rating shows. When the cameras started rolling, Bass responded to Gibson's warm welcome with a laconic g'day. The TV host was immediately charmed. "We just started riffing," Bass says. In his inexperience, Bass forgot all about mentioning his new book, the reason he was there, which was sitting untouched on the coffee table. Fortunately, Gibson was more on the ball. With 30 seconds to go, he picked up the book off the coffee table, held it to the camera and did a hard sell that I couldn't have done to save my life. One of those, "If you buy one book for your kids this Christmas, it's this one." The effect was dramatic. The book just flew off the shelves. Bookstores were caught unawares, Bass said. The publishers went back to press and managed to catch the wave, and that year Animalia was the fifth biggest selling book on the New York Times bestseller list. For Bass, it was a vindicator of his youthful impetuosity. "If we hadn't been stupid and bought around-the-world tickets, we wouldn't have got ourselves to New York, and I wouldn't have done that interview," he says. It's one of those amazing things that do happen in life. The success of Animalia kicked off a successful 30-year publishing career in the US, a rare feat for an Australian author. While he says his star has largely set in America, he has since found a growing market in China after a trip to the Beijing Book Fair in 2017 led to a publisher picking up The Waterhole, a counting book full of elephants, giraffes and zebras. The book caught fire and was added to a government-issued list recommended reading list for schools. Every primary school in China finished up with multiple copies of The Waterhole, and it set off an interest in my work there, Bass says. Today, more than 20 of Bass's books have been published in China, including Moonfish, a 2019 picture book inspired by a trip he took to Wuhan. The 11th Hour. After the success of Animalia, Bass faced a fresh challenge: how to write another book just as popular. "The well-known term one-hit wonder had a terrifying sort of resonance for me," he said. An alphabet book offered limited scope for a sequel, so Bass was compelled to come up with a new idea. He'd read a few Agatha Christie novels during his travels and wondered if he could write a whodunit for kids, where the clues were in the artwork rather than the text. "I started working on that concept, and almost immediately the title, The 11th Hour, fell out of the air. I thought, that's a great title for a mystery story," he says. "I knew my story had to be centred around the number 11, 11 guests, an 11th birthday party, and at 11 o'clock something happens." It took some time to work out just what that something was. Initially, Bass envisaged the victim as a dog, depicted slumped dead in a chair, killed by poison. After Sessions gently pointed out that a picture book was not the place for a dead dog, Bass went back to the drawing board. He toyed with the idea of a jewellery heist, but settled on a more kid-friendly crime: the theft of the party food. The 11th Hour was published in 1989 and became another global bestseller. It was the joint winner with Alan Bailey and Jane Tanner for Drac and the Gremlin of CBCA's Picture Book of the Year. Bass believes his books are so popular with kids because he treats them like grown-ups. "I don't talk down to any perceived audience," he says. "If there's a word in Animalia they don't know or understand, well, you can look it up. That's what a dictionary's for. I'm not being arrogant about that. I think that's part of the fun of learning and discovery. The sophisticated language of Animalia's V page, Victor V for vulture, the vaudeville ventriloquist, versatile virtuoso of vociferous verbosity, vexatiously vocalising at the Valhalla Variety venue, did elicit a raised eyebrow from Sessions. Bob did say when I came to him with that one, 'Gee, that's pretty tough, isn't it?' Bass recalls. I said, 'Yeah, but it's okay. I didn't know what vociferous meant until I looked it up. Surely kids can do the same.' Sessions was persuaded and the text stayed as it was, a decision Bass believes would never be made today. I don't think there's a snowflake in hell's chance that that would have got through a committee without being simplified in this day and age. These days it's a lot more complicated. There are all sorts of reviews and anonymous readers and sales and marketing and cover committees who will all put in their 20 cents worth, and you finish up with this thing which is trying to please too many masters." He says he's never had any complaints from kids that his books are too hard. "You're so much better off with kids not to put your hands on your knees and talk down to them, but to aim over their heads and challenge them to rise to the occasion," he says. And they will. And that article is titled, "As Animalia Turns 40, Graham Bass Reflects on the Story Behind the Classic Picture Book." We'll return with more good news after this short break.

0: this second half of the program, we will be reading stories from the Good News Network, the number one website on Google for positive news stories from around the world. The first item from the Good News Network is entitled Original Picasso Stolen 8 Years Ago Found Hanging in Vacant Apartment by Milwaukee Landlord, and this was written by Andy Corby. Whether it's cleaning out an attic or a Wisconsin apartment, in one landlord's case, finding an original Pablo Picasso work might seem like an unbelievable stroke of luck. GNN knows slightly better. Every year, pieces by the famous Spanish artist seem to turn up all over the place. Milwaukee landlord Timothy Dirtz was cleaning out after a tenant had left and found a striking depiction of a man behind a door in the farthest room. A very odd placement for such a piece of art, he thought at the time, according to local news. Dirtz brought it to an antique dealer to see if there was any indication it might be valuable. The Picasso signature in green crayon seemed to be a good place to start. The two men then dug deeper and found an identical piece by Picasso, an etching made by the artist in 1949 called Torero. Moreover, the piece was reported stolen from a Milwaukee art gallery in 2018, where it was valued at between $35,000 and $50,000. Anxious he would somehow become associated with the unsolved criminal act, Dirtz wasted no time in bringing it to the police station and recounting all he had learned. In August, Milwaukee police contacted Mr. Bill DeLind, owner of the art gallery where the piece was allegedly stolen. He confirmed it was the real deal. "I never expected to see that again," DeLind tells the Washington Post. "The fact that it would be turning up 8 years later in perfect condition is just jaw-dropping." At the time, the gallery had put out a reward worth $5,000 for information leading to the etching's return, increasing it in increments periodically until, with their insurance having compensated them for their loss, they gave up hope of finding Torero. Yet, if the art world is anything, it's archival. Indeed, Smithsonian magazine quoted the founder of the FBI's Art Crimes Unit as saying that the Bureau always advises victims of art theft to sit tight, as stolen pieces often show up through gallery and auction houses' due diligence processes. Even antique dealers, like the one contacted by Dirtz, can only properly appraise works of art if they know what they are. Knowing what they are inevitably involves learning where they came from, and that often sees paintings reunited with rightful owners, as GNN has reported about Picasso works no less. And that was entitled Original Picasso Stolen 8 Years Ago, Found Hanging in Vacant Apartment by a Milwaukee Landlord.
1: Our next article is titled Stray Cat Nursed Back to Health by Train Staff Climbs the Ranks to Become Station Master, and it was posted on September the 2nd by Andy Corbley. Japan is nothing if not a servant to tradition, even if the tradition is a little strange. Admittedly, a little less strange than the annual Kanemaru Matsuri Festival in Kawasaki, parental guidance suggested, the custom of railway lines promoting cats to the rank of station master certainly raises eyebrows, but also spirits, it must be said. In the port town of Chosi, near Tokyo, employees of a struggling railway company found either a stray or abandoned cat last October skulking around the station, thin, sick, and eyes frozen shut. With plenty of space at the station, the tabby was nursed back to health by the platform staff before signing up as an apprentice in January. Then in July, Nakano-san achieved the rank of station master and was awarded with a neat cap and medallion for her collar. Her CV includes crucial skills such as pushing computer mouses off the desks and sleeping on paperwork. She now figures prominently in Choshi Electric Railway Company public relations content as a mascot, and her July debut saw the rail hub of Nakanocho Station swarmed with reporters to catch a glimpse of the new boss. In all seriousness, though, being close to Tokyo to stand out but too far away to comfortably visit, Choshi Railway felt that more needed to be done to draw interest in the city's numerous historic temples, lighthouses and characteristic waterfront area. To that end, the four-legged station master seemed a good idea. They had good reason to believe it was, too. In January, at Wakayama Electric Railway Co. Kishi Station in the city of Kinokawa, officials welcomed their third station master cat. In 2007, the station announced Japan's first ever cat station master, Tama. After Tama passed away in 2015, she was succeeded by Nitama, literally looks like Tama, who also passed away in last November. Now, Kishi Station is run by Yontama, literally fourth Tama, after the third Tama was adopted back into private house life. The publicity from Tama's original 2007 appointment led to an increase in passengers by 17% for that month, as compared to same period for the previous year. A study estimated that the publicity surrounding Tama has contributed 1.1 billion yen to the local economy, and she was widely credited with saving Nishi Station from closing. Yontama previously served as station master at Idakiso Station in Wakayama City and vowed to follow in Nitama's paw prints. And that article was titled "Stray Cat Nursed Back to Health by Train Staff Climbs the Ranks to Become Station Master."
2: Our next article is entitled "In London, Children's Lungs Grow Faster as Traffic Pollution Falls," and this was written by Andy Corby on August the 31st. As a visceral reminder of the dangers of air pollution comes now via an uplifting study which found lung development in children was faster in London's ultra-low emission zone, ULEZ. In compared children between the ages of 6 and 9 living in central London's ULEZ with those living in the nearby suburb of Luton, just over 3,400 agreed to participate. The study period extended to before the implementation of the ULEZ in 2019 and found that as exhaust emissions like nitrogen dioxide diminished, the advance in children's lungs capacity quickened. Children were tested for lung function on a device that measured how much air an individual can forcibly breathe out in 1 second, a measure for lung power, development and recovery in case of lung cancer patients. PPM measurements of exhaust particles fell faster in London than in Luton over the study period, and the scientists at Queen Mary University observed a concurrent acceleration in the development of London children's lung power, which was recorded as an additional 233 millimetres of air breathed into the device per year, compared with 223 millimetres observed in children from Luton. At the outset of the study, Luton had less air pollution in the city, and it was the Luton children whose lungs were developing faster. 4 years after the implementation of the ULEZ, the Londoners had bridged the gap with their suburban peers. Lung development is a key predictor of respiratory problems in life. The study also found that in central London, the proportion of children with impaired lung function fell from 14% to 9% as pollution levels dropped. Such impairments may include asthma and bear consequences for health later in life. In general, even though many cities regularly sit far above the World Health Organization's recommendations for limit on fine particulate matter, cities around the world are reducing air pollution and London stands among them. In March, GNN reported that 19 out of 100 cities worldwide surveyed for air quality were found to have substantially improved since 2010. The 19 included several of what could be called megalopolis-style cities like Hong Kong and Beijing. Another 7 on mainland China achieved large pollution reductions. San Francisco, Warsaw, Bangkok, Amsterdam, Rotterdam, Rome, Heidelberg, Berlin and Paris round out the list. And that article was entitled "In London, Children's Lungs Grow Faster as Traffic Pollution Falls."
1: Our next article comes from the Good News Network and was posted on August the 30th. It's titled "Free Mobile Dental Lab Brings Volunteer Dentists to Deliver Care to Homeless and Vulnerable in UK." A $1 million fund has been launched to provide dental treatment to the most vulnerable members of Britain. The My Dentist Foundation announced it is supporting charitable organisations assisting underserved communities, including those recovering from addiction or suffering extreme poverty. Its first initiative will be the launch of an eco-conscious mobile dental unit, which will deliver care directly to people at homeless shelters and women's shelters. It will also visit hostels, community centres, family hubs and soup kitchens. Procedures include fillings, extractions, scaling and polishing, fluoride varnish applications, X-rays and oral cancer screenings will all be available within the vehicle, nicknamed Freya, which is set to hit the road in October. In the first year after Freya joins the fleet of 12 mobile dental units, more than 850 of the hardest-to-reach members of communities across the country will be seen on board by volunteer dentists and dental nurses. The initiative was launched with £1 million, $1.3 million, in a partnership between the Foundation for My Dentist, the UK's largest dental operator, and DentAid, the dental charity, which has been outfitting and operating the mobile dental units since 2017. It's encouraging to see such strong support for improving access to dental care for those who need it most, said Nilesh Pandya, CEO of My Dentist, an affordable dental care provider. Through our new foundation and partnership with DentAid, we're committed to helping vulnerable and underserved communities access the treatment they need and deserve. By supporting outreach services, we hope to help tackle oral health inequalities and reach people who might otherwise go without care. And that article is titled Free Mobile Dental Lab Brings Volunteer Dentists to Deliver Care to Homeless and Vulnerable in the UK. On Vision Australia Radio, you are listening to Good News Week, a program of good news from across Australia and around the globe.
2: Next item is entitled Nancy Grace Roman Space Telescope Survives Attempted Budget Cuts to Launch 9 months Early. 9 months ahead of schedule and surviving attempts in both Trump administrations to cut its budget in half, the Nancy Grace Roman Space Telescope soared into space on Sunday afternoon aboard a SpaceX Falcon Heavy rocket launched from Cape Canaveral. Designed to complement NASA's existing James Webb and Hubble space telescopes by acting as a wide-angle field of view, it will have a mission life of between 5 and 10 years, depending on its fuel. I have no doubt that Roman will become a household name alongside those great instruments of discovery, NASA Administrator Jarrett Isaac Mann told reporters after the launch, referring to Webb and Hubble. It feels like I'm on the edge of a precipice and we're just about to set foot off into the unknown, Julie McEnery, Roman Telescope senior project scientist, told reporters at a post-launch news conference. Named after American astronomy pioneer Nancy Grace Roman, this new first-rate observatory has a different set of tools for a different sort of job. Rather than using infrared vision to pinpoint moments or objects from the earliest periods of the universe or dazzling the public with images of nebulae, the NGR will look to another secretive aspect of space, dark matter and dark energy, strange material that makes up about 95% of all the matter in the universe. And while Webb can show us the atmospheres of exoplanets in extreme detail, Roman will be the master of finding them, thanks to the inclusion of a first-of-its-kind active coronagraph instrument. The combination of sensitivity, angular resolution and speed, those are the key things that differentiate Roman from all the other observatories that NASA currently and in the future would have, says Dominic Benford, program scientist for NGRST, and who oversees the entire Roman project from science through to materials and collaborations. The unique capabilities that Roman will bring to bear are a combination of being able to cover a relatively wide field of view at a very high angular resolution with the kind of sensitivity that telescopes in space are able to provide, and be able to do this relatively quickly, he told WAL in an exclusive interview. It could survey the entire Milky Way galaxy in about a month compared to a century needed by Hubble. The interview with Benford occurred in 2022 and is reproduced below. The dark side of the forces. The NGR arose from NASA's 2010 Decadal Survey, which is a questionnaire conducted with astronomers and physicists every 10 years that seeks to organise the space agency's goals around what the scientific community is most interested in studying. In 2010, that was, and today remains, and will continue to be, the desire to study dark energy and dark matter, two unique and polarised forces in the universe that cannot be seen. Dark matter is roughly a quarter of the universe, and it acts like regular matter gravitationally in that it pulls things together. It helps build structures, explains Benford, who holds a PhD in infrared instrumentation and builds space telescopes to observe stars and galaxies. It helps coalesce galaxies, bringing dwarf galaxies that then merge to form larger and larger galaxies. So you see the effect of dark matter by how quickly, over cosmic time, all these galaxies pull together to form the very largest structures in the universe. Dark energy is, if anything, a little bit harder to figure out, he says. It acts as a repulsive force. It pushes things apart. To some extent, it counteracts the activity of dark matter. Major surveys necessary for dark matter and dark energy measurements require a variety of different techniques, but all require large data sets taken uniformly over much more sky and much more time than has been possible for any other space telescope. One way in which to study how these two forces act in the universe is to measure the positions of galaxies now and compare them to where they were 1 billion years ago, and then maybe 3 billion years ago. Measuring the characteristics of the galaxy's movements allows scientists to draw hypothetical dark matter energy structures in a game of connect the dots in which the lines connecting them are invisible and the placements of the dots is merely inferred. The gradual slowing of the expansion of the universe after the Big Bang is thought to have been a result of dark matter's gravitational pull gathering much of the visible matter together again. But the increase in the expansion rate is thought to be a result of dark energy pushing it away again. One of the long-term questions Roman is supposed to address is what the influence of dark energy has been across cosmic time, says Dr. Benford, so we can look forward and extrapolate which of these two is really going to dominate in the universe. Does dark energy essentially win out and push the universe apart faster and faster? Or does dark matter perhaps win and cause the universe to slow down? Or is it in perfect balance? It's a big question, and Roman is the first real tool that will be able to come close to answering it. Hashtag find your planet. The other capability unique to Roman comes from the observatory's namesake. In 1959, Nancy Grace Roman, the woman, wrote a paper predicting that it would be possible to make direct measurements of the reflected light from planets around other stars by using what she thought was a razor's edge to block the light of the star and let the light of the planet pass by, says Benford. When the NGR goes up, this razor edge will take the form of a coronagraph, similar to a tool of the same name that has been allowed ground-based telescopes to capture information about our sun's corona. A system of masks, prisms, detectors, and even self-reflecting mirrors make up the tool that will allow Roman to create an image that places an artificial eclipse around a star distant to reveal the planets in orbit around it, just as Roman, the woman, predicted. This hasn't been done before, and we have an excellent design and has been working very well in a lab. But because we're doing this for the first time in space, in an observatory that has real moving parts, we don't know exactly how well it's going to work, Benford admits. This was made by passive coronagraphs on Earth, which Benford explains can manage to detect the subtle light signatures of orbiting exoplanets to the degree of around 1 part per million. But they have a flaw. They don't compensate for all the distortions and motions of the telescope, he said. With a space-based telescope, using an accurate coronagraph, we can get to the 1 part per billion level. At this extreme sensitivity, we should be able to see Jupiter-sized planets around other stars. If the technology is successful, whenever Roman's successor goes up into space, it should have a next-generation coronagraph that could detect the light signatures from Earth or Mars-sized planets. The coronagraph is equipped with a spectroscopy instrument as well, allowing us to not only see exo-Jupiters, but detect the molecular makeup of their atmospheres. The total toolkit. It bears asking between Hubble, Webb and the Sphere X Surveyor that maps the entire universe every 6 months, why is another space telescope being built? What can it do that the others can't? Well, as Phil Korngut, instrument scientist at California Technical Institute team that built Sphere XX, told WAL, and to which Benford agreed, these are extremely complementary beasts. Sphere X takes a picture of the entire sky over 6 months, while JWST can take extremely high-resolution images in infrared of individual objects. One might say that Roman sits in a Goldilocks zone of wide yet detailed view in infrared that complements both. So with something like JWST, which is very good at focusing on a single object or a small number of objects and studying them in great detail, Roman will be a way that you can find these most distant galaxies or clusters of galaxies that need great study, reasons Benford. For something like SphereX, which is a survey mode instrument that occurs at much longer wavelengths, it has a relatively wide field of view but is a shallower image and it's not as sharp, so the interesting areas you might see in a SphereX survey can be seen in great detail in the Roman survey of the same area. If you want to do something like the Hubble Deep Field, Roman can do this hundreds of times to 1,000 times faster, so you can contemplate doing it in a month would have taken Hubble a century. It remains flexible. A quarter of total use time will be set aside to answer questions that arise from the astrophysics community after NGR comes into operation. An example could be star formation in our own galaxy. With infrared and the wide field of vision, NGR offers a unique opportunity to look at massive stars on the other side of the Milky Way without all the gas, dust and light that can get in the way. NGR will need 90 days to perform pre-operational checks and tests before the public will be able to get a sample of will no doubt be its incredible capabilities. And that was entitled, Nancy Grace Roman Space Telescope Survives Attempted Budget Cuts to Launch 9 months Early, and that was written by Andy Corby on August the 31st.
1: Our next article from the Good News Network is titled, Deep Sleep Brain Waves Offer Protection Against Alzheimer's, Shows New Research. Poor sleep quality has been linked to cognitive decline, neurodegeneration and Alzheimer's disease in seniors, but it may be possible to counteract certain risks. A new study shows that specific sleep brain waves provide protection against the harmful effects of a brain chemical associated with wakefulness, sleep transition and narcolepsy. Concordia University-led researchers examined levels of the neurotransmitter orexin in the cerebrospinal fluid of 60 adults with

appetite regulation were more likely to exhibit symptoms of cognitive decline, including poorer memory and thinking, more severe behavioural and psychiatric symptoms, and had higher levels of biological markers associated with neurodegenerative disease and inflammation. However, that relationship was found to be mitigated by specific brain waves during sleep. Individuals who produced stronger sleep spindles and sleep oscillations, types of brainwaves associated with memory support and preservation, during non-rapid eye movement, NREM sleep, had less cognitive decline over time than those with weaker ones. This sleep activity appears to provide neural resilience against the negative effects of higher levels of orexin on their cognition and mental health. This study shows there's a direct association between orexin levels in the brain and biomarkers of Alzheimer's disease, says study co-author Tang Dangwu, a neurologist and professor in the Department of Health, Kinesiology and Applied Physiology. Clear pathways to treatment. The study's data, published in the journal Neurology, was collected by researchers at Lleida University in Catalonia, Spain. The 60 participants spent a night in a sleep laboratory where researchers recorded their brain activity using overnight polysomnography. The following morning, cerebrospinal fluid samples were collected to measure orexin and other established Alzheimer's biomarkers. Participants also completed a series of cognitive and neuropsychiatric assessments at regular intervals over the next 3 years, allowing researchers to examine how sleep, brain chemistry, and cognitive decline change together over time. Having this longitudinal data is important because Alzheimer's disease is a moving target, says the study's first co-author, Arsenio Paez, a neuroscience lecturer in the Sleep, Cognition and Neuroimaging Lab. With this data, we can see how the course of people's Alzheimer's disease changes over time. Alzheimer's is a very long process, so this gives us a better picture of how conditions can change over time and we might intervene at different stages of the disorder. The researchers note that orexin-blocking drugs are already being used to treat insomnia and narcolepsy and are being explored as possible therapies for Alzheimer's disease. This study suggests that monitoring sleep spindles, slow oscillations and orexin levels could help measure disease progression and to identify which patients would benefit from specialized treatment. This study shows us that there are new ways to potentially act on sleep to slow the progression of Alzheimer's disease and opens the door for further studies moving forward, says Dang Vu. That concludes our readings of good news stories for this week. I'm Anne Cooper and reading with me was Lenore Barrett. I was your panel operator, and we both edited the program. This program is produced in our Adelaide studios and can be heard regularly at this time here on Vision Australia Radio, at VA Radio on digital, and online at varadio.org.

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3: Sunset Ridge by Nicole Alexander. Narrated by Cynthia Howell. This is a DAISY recording produced by the Vision Australia Information Library Service, commencing on January the 9th, 2015. This book was published by Bantam in 2013. No unauthorised copying, broadcasting, or public performance of this recording is permitted. Mum said when we were still both under five, Dad became obsessed with winning the champion fleece competition at the Banyan Show. She guessed he wanted to please her, to do something to repay the Harrows for what he couldn't provide himself. So they spent a fortune on stud rams, and the flock did improve substantially. When they finally bred a showable fleece, Dad said it wasn't good enough to be entered in the competition, and no amount of argument would sway him. Mum thought he was afraid of opening himself up to public scrutiny. After that episode, he began to lose interest in Sunset Ridge, and a year later she began to notice subtle changes. He wanted to sell out and move back to the city. Dad couldn't understand why they couldn't just live off the sale proceeds. Soon after, the mood swings and the drinking began. They drove on in silence as the sun sank and a slight breeze stirred the trees they passed. So, considering everything Mum has done to retain the property, why doesn't she come back to visit, George? Because, even though she loves Sunset Ridge, the memories will always be too raw. It was past 7 o'clock, and while neither mentioned it, they both knew that Rachel would be annoyed by their late return. Madeline watched the evening star emerge from a darkening sky as the faintest smudge of crimson fell away over the horizon. A pool of sadness had gathered in the pit of her stomach as she thought of Jude and of her flawed yet beloved father and the all too few years they shared. "So, Maddie," George said with forced brightness, "any other news from the village?" She wiped her nose. "Well, the gossip at the museum said that Coralie Shaw was admired by all the local boys and that Grandfather liked Germans." Switching on the headlights, George slowed as two kangaroos crossed the road in the halo of light. Not exactly a popular sentiment, I would have thought, after the dreadful casualties the Allies suffered during the war. "Are there any German families around here, George?" "Not that I know of." "Well, Grandfather must have said or done something at the time for the subject to still be considered gossip." Madeline hesitated. "There is one more thing that the woman at the museum mentioned." George turned to her, watching her for a moment before asking, "What?" "She said there was a murder out here." "A murder?" George repeated incredulously. "When?" Madeline shrugged. "I didn't get specifics." George laughed. "Next thing, you'll be telling me there's a ghost on the place." Madeline punched him lightly on the arm. "Don't believe everything you hear, Maddie." As they neared the homestead, George shifted through the gears, finally parking outside the house. "So do you feel more confident about an exhibition now?" Madeline thought of the three Australian War Memorial portraits, the two river drawings hanging in Jude's apartment, and the drawings discovered in the ceiling of her grandfather's bedroom. Most of all, she thought of her mother and the legacy Jude had lost in her attempt to provide for her family. "Yes," she answered, "I do." After another late dinner, Madeline sat down at the roll-up desk in her room and began to craft a letter to the director at the Stepworth Gallery. Every few sentences she paused and a doodle would form in a corner of the page. Then she would lift the pencil and resume, noting the reasons why the retrospective should be held. With the addition of the work from the Australian War Memorial and the Cubist examples, the argument for an exhibition was now far more compelling. There was also Jude's original 1950 sale catalogue, Sonia's newspaper clippings, and the photograph of the three Harrow brothers in their First World War uniforms. Madeline coupled the facts with an outline of her grandfather's life, reminding the gallery director that the landscape works only surfaced after his death. No one could doubt his ability as an artist, for David Harrow's landscapes, some in watercolour, others oil, drew favourable comparisons to the early Impressionists. She reread the draft letter. It was newsworthy stuff. But would the director think David Harrow had the pulling power to ensure both sponsorship and crowds? Typing up the letter on her laptop, Madeline connected the telephone line and then hit the send button on the email. Hanging on the wall above was the picture of the three Harrow boys. It seemed to Madeline that they looked at her with pride. Chapter 22. Chassis Farmhouse, 10 miles from Saint-Omer, northern France, November 1916. The cleaver sliced neatly through the rabbit. Wiping the blade on a towel, Madame Chassis turned to the stove and shook the large pan. The frying bacon sizzled and spat, greasing the pan with fat and sending an enticing aroma through the kitchen.
4: "Do you think more soldiers will come today, madame?"
3: The older woman turned to Lisette and shrugged. "I hope not." The rabbit lying quartered on the table had spent the last week indoors, scurrying safely around the farmhouse and out of the hungry reach of billeted troops. It was not that she was averse to sharing food. She hoped some kindly woman was doing the same for her own sons. Yet nor did she intend for her and Lisette to starve. This rabbit would last them for 4 or 5 meals, and the leftover juices would form the basis for a rich potato soup, laced with cream, if the milking cow obliged. "That British officer thought we would continue to see more soldiers until Christmas," she reminded Lisette. The last troops had left the relative warmth of the barn only days previously. They were heading back to the muddy freeze of the Somme, grumbling about luckier soldiers from other battalions, who would probably be granted furlough in London now the festive season was less than 6 weeks away. Lisette's fingers nimbly tied string around the bouquet garni of dried thyme, parsley and bay leaves and presented it for inspection. "Very good," Madame Chassis praised, before scraping the cooked bacon out onto the plate and dropping the rabbit into the pan to brown in the leftover fat. Lisette began to chop onions into wedges. "Good. If it is too fine, the onion will melt away while cooking." She observed the girl with motherly pride as Lisette flattened 2 cloves of garlic with the blade of a knife. The girl was proving to be a good companion, and more importantly, had been excited by the opportunity to be taught to read and write. Lisette soaked up their evening lessons gratefully, although she was easily distracted. Every time even a small improvement revealed itself in a thoughtfully read paragraph or a questioning gaze of approval, there would be a knock at the door, and Lisette's dreamy gaze would follow a young soldier's meanderings outdoors. The older woman knew she should not be ungrateful for the men's presence, but they did intrude. One British soldier, who introduced himself as his officer's assistant, requested a visit to the cellar in order to peruse the available contents. Madame Chassis was quick to chase him from the door with a broom. And she was still uncomfortable with the British habit of writing in chalk on the barn door the number of men that the barn would accommodate. It was bad enough to have the Germans edging their way onto French soil. She didn't need the British to exert ownership tendencies as well. With the rabbit browned, she added a cup of wine and 2 spoonfuls of flour, followed by the remaining ingredients. The bouquet garni was poked into the liquid and the lid placed on firmly before the pan was slid into the oven. Lisette's nose twitched. It smells very good. Madame Chassis wiped down the table with the dishcloth and washed her hands in a ceramic basin. 2 hours and it will be cooked perfectly, I think. Outside, the afternoon shadows were creeping across the countryside. Normally the curtains would already be drawn against the cold, but a vision of the twins returning from over the fields haunted her daily, and hope kept the curtains open and the view unrestricted. Angling a chair towards the window, she pushed the cork back into the neck of the wine bottle. It was her last. Lisette's father, Monsieur Corté, had promised to buy wine on her behalf when he next took her produce to the village market. Until then, she would measure out the meagre supply by adding a little water to her nightly indulgence. "It's a long time since I have eaten rabbit," Lisette said in her quiet voice. "Papa prefers fish and pork." The girl no longer retreated to the corner, but sat instead in Marcel's chair, winding skeins of wool from a fleece grown by her family. The fleece had been washed and dried in the sun before being combed out, and every Monday morning for the past few weeks, Lisette had arrived at the farmhouse with a basket of spun wool under one arm and explicit instructions as to the lengths of wool to be included in each ball. Madame Crotte knitted outerwear, and there was talk that her warm clothing was popular on the black market. Madame Chassy was less concerned with the extra francs her neighbour may make over the winter months than the thought of a cut of the tasty meat hanging in the Crotte's cellar. Yet despite the many kindnesses she'd shown towards their daughter, she was yet to benefit in this regard. "You are fortunate, Lisette. No doubt you have enjoyed lamb these past weeks on your visits home." Lisette nodded. "Some," she admitted, "but I like pork." The rhythm of her fingers barely changed as she looked quickly but shyly at Madame. "All my family like pork." Alerted by a distraught sow grunting in alarm, Madame Chassy had foiled pilfering soldiers with a piglet under an arm on a number of occasions. Despite her vigilance, all but the sow and one, the runt of the litter, were taken. With the distinct possibility of awakening one morning to an empty pigsty, she had slaughtered the remaining piglet last month. Cut and cured, it hung from the wooden beams in the chill of the cellar. "Really?" Madame Chassy replied eventually to Lisette's statement. She calculated the cost of obliging such an obvious request. There were 6 people under the Crotte farmhouse roof and 2 beneath hers, besides which she was already feeding Lisette. She could do without lamb, she supposed. Besides, Marcel's remaining sow was living on borrowed time. Her safety could not be guaranteed, and she too would have to be killed and cured before winter's end. Some of the meat could be bartered for produce in the village and would keep well in the cellar for a number of months. Lisette rolled the wool precisely, her right hand looping the growing ball as the homespun yarn continued to rise from the basket at her feet. She sat skew-whiff in the chair, one side of her face yellow in the dwindling light, her fingers deftly plying the natural fibre. She had talked recently of joining one of the many textile factories, as if immersion in such a trade would offer a better life away from the drudgery of farm work. "After the war," Madame Chassy had cautioned. "Wait until after the war." Last week's paper talked of strikes in some of the factories, with workers complaining of poor wages and the loss of jobs as owners sought more efficient production through the increased use of machinery. "Finished." Lisette dropped the last ball of wool into the basket and, flicking irritably at a strand of dark hair, rested her leg over the arm of the chair. Madame Chassy opened her mouth to protest and then thought better of making a comment. Initially, she had been perturbed to see the casual way in which Lisette took ownership of her husband's chair. Now she welcomed it. Exhausted by the day's end, Lisette often fell asleep after their evening meal and lesson, her lips slightly apart, softly snoring. Such a scene of youthful domesticity would have pleased Marcel.
0: Sunset Ridge by Nicole Alexander, narrated by Cynthia Howell.
4: Madame?
3: Yes, Madame Chassis replied.
4: You will write again?
3: Lisette asked. The black and white photograph of her uniformed sons sat in a wooden frame on top of the dresser. Antoine and Francois appeared suitably serious in the studied pose, and more than once she had caught Lisette running her finger across their faces. The picture had arrived during October and was accompanied by a brief note from Francois. She had been thrilled to have evidence of their good health. Since then, she had been in receipt of only 4 letters from her boys. 3 were heavily censored, and judging by the postmarks, were mailed at village post offices. The 4th, penned en route to Verdun and mailed through the Red Cross, miraculously escaped the censor's pen.
4: Madame?
3: Lisette queried. Outside, the land darkened. The willow trees began to lose their form as night bore down on the farmhouse. Tomorrow, I shall write again tomorrow. She shared a smile with Lisette, conscious of a previous sharp edge to her tone. There was no point in burdening the girl with fears that were as yet unfounded. Lisette hovered her palm above the stove.
4: Yes, another piece of wood, I think, Madame Chassis agreed.
3: The kitchen was not the warm fug of earlier, and the rabbit required constant heat. Selecting a length of timber from the neatly stacked pile on the floor, Lisette poked it into the firebox. The wood crackled and fizzed, and when Lisette took possession of Marcel's chair again, Madame could feel the girl's eyes on her. Madame Chassis knew that Lisette wanted to talk about the twins, but she could not bear to. Her previous letters had gone unanswered. Optimism rallied her spirits during the day, and chores kept them both busy. But at night, it was becoming increasingly difficult not to believe the worst.
4: Madame? I'm sorry, Lisette, what did you say? Last Sunday, Mama and Papa were talking about Christmas.
3: The older woman frowned. Everyone, it seemed, was talking of holidays.
4: We are yet partway through November. It's good to have something to look forward to, Lisette persevered. I was asking if you will be joining us to celebrate Noël. Mama and Papa insist. First we will walk to the village to celebrate midnight mass, and then we will have such a celebratory supper. Oh, I love that time of year.
3: I don't think so. What if Antoine and Francois return home and find the farmhouse empty? What if a thief should steal the last of the chickens or the sow or... Madame Chassis stopped herself. Lisette was clearly disappointed.
4: You do understand, she said more gently. Please thank your parents, but I must be here. But it's a celebration, Lisette insisted. The little ones place their shoes on the hearth for Father Christmas to fill. Papa has promised escargot, and Mama is going to make little foie gras from wild duck.
3: Madame tried to smile. I am past broaching the cold at midnight, Lisette.
4: But, Madame, it's a celebration, Lisette repeated dejectedly.
3: Above the stove, Christ on his fractured wooden cross stared vacantly into space. Not for everyone, Madame Chassis replied. A knock on the farmhouse door stilled further argument. Madame Chassis lifted her palms upwards in annoyance. So once again the cow, hens and my little pig will have to share their space with soldiers. This time we must tell them that the barn must be cleaned out and the hay burned before they leave. Lisette nodded intently, causing her hair to come loose from its ribbon.
4: Yes, madame. Last time it was terrible. The fleas were so bad, all the animals suffered.
3: Her fingers scratched her arm automatically. And only eggs and potatoes are for sale. No other produce. The older woman waggled a finger. Alive or dead.
5: Lisette had fancied a young British private billeted with them last month and came close to being coerced into parting with a round of their precious cheese before Madame Chaussy intervened.
4: Yes, madame.
3: The rap of knuckles on wood sounded again. Madame Chaussy looked out the window.
4: Coming, coming, she replied sternly.
3: It's nearly dark, she called out, crossing the short distance. Sliding the bolt on the door, she opened it just a little. A blast of cold air swept into the cramped room.
4: Who's there? Lisette asked, walking forward.
3: Madame Chaussy staggered backwards, her progress halted by the kitchen table. Father Bernet dipped his chin apologetically, stepped inside, and closed the door.
5: Chapter 23. Sunset Ridge, Southwest Queensland, Australia, November 1916. The front door slammed. Lily rose from her mending as GW strode through the homestead, leaving a trail of mud in his wake. Flinging open the door of the sitting room, he marched to the shelving that housed their library, his filthy hands coming to rest on the Harrow family Bible. Lily followed her husband into the room.
4: My dear, your boots.
3: Unhearing, he selected the large leather-bound book and thumped it down on the oval table in the middle of the room. The vibration rattled the porcelain knick-knacks and tipped over the crystal specimen vase with its single native flower within. Water seeped across the table.
4: 8 hours we have been out in the paddock. 8 hours in this abominable heat.
3: Dragging a chair to the table, he sat heavily.
4: Please, my dear, don't distress yourself so. We are stretched beyond capacity. There are sheep bogged in dams, sheep that need to be mustered in and checked for fly strike.
3: Lily lifted her skirts above the dirt on the floor.
4: Let me get you some water.
3: Mud reached to GW's thighs and splattered his torso and arms. As the heat slowly crusted it, tiny pieces flaked from the clothing onto the floor and table.
4: I have the books to balance and accounts that require payment. And what am I doing? Wading in mud and filth while your sons gallivant about the countryside, shirking their duty to the family business.
3: Pointing a mud-caked finger, GW snarled at her.
4: This is your fault. I should never have allowed you to sway my decision regarding Luther.
3: He slammed a fist on the table.
4: He should have gone to reform school and the others with him.
3: He unlatched the silver hinge and opened the Bible. Instead, I allowed you and your mollycoddling ways to interfere. Lily grew alarmed. The man before her was turning purple, and a large vein on the side of his neck was pulsating and increasing in size.
4: Painting and pianos indeed, woman. You birthed boys, not the weaker sex. Mark my words, Lily. It will be the first and the last time you meddle in family business. Do you hear me?
3: Lily backed away from the harsh tone. I understand that you're upset, my dear, but please remember that our sons cannot be blamed for the season or for our lack of staff. The war has brought many changes and...
4: Don't interrupt me, GW shouted. Those boys ran away with scant regard for anybody except their own misplaced sense of injustice. Who do you think was going to work this place in their absence? You?
3: Reaching inside his jacket, GW withdrew a notepad, which he threw on the floor before locating a stubby pencil.
4: What are you doing, GW?
3: Lily took a step closer to the table. The Bible was open on the first page of the substantial Harrow family tree. Dirty fingerprints smeared the page.
4: 7 generations, he muttered. 7 generations, and we've come to this.
3: He met Lily's horrified gaze. I should have chosen more carefully, he announced. Clearly our blood was not meant to mix.
5: Turning to the last pages of entries, G.W. lifted the pencil and drew a thick black line through each of his son's names. Lily mouthed a silent O. Oh. With the obliteration complete, he closed the Bible, snapped shut the finely etched silver latch, and pushed the book aside. Seconds later, he fell to the floor.
6: Sunset Ridge by Nicole Alexander, narrated by Cynthia Howell.
5: This book was published by Bantam in 2013. No unauthorised copying, broadcasting, or public performance of this recording is permitted.
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0: 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I'm Barry Levini. 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This content is created by and for current and formerly incarcerated people. Our first article today is from the August 2026, that's issue 25 of About Time, and it's entitled Coronial Corner, July 2026, and it's just attributed to About Time. Coroner criticises lack of medical treatment before preventable death at Clarence. The death of a 29-year-old man at Clarence Correctional Centre was preventable if he had been given proper medical treatment, a coroner has found. The inquest into the death of Dicta Dongren in mid-2022 found that his treatment by prison health staff was wholly inadequate and that he was unattended to for 21 hours. Dongren was suffering from alcohol withdrawal when he died in a medical unit at the prison the day after he had been incarcerated. The coroner found that timely and adequate medical intervention could have prevented death. They recommended that the medical staff in the prison who did not treat or monitor Dongren should have their conduct reviewed by professional counsels. There is evidence of systematic complacency and incompetence, Deputy State Coroner Rebecca Hosking said. Lawyer Ian Fraser, who represented Dongren's family, said the man's death happened in a system of apathy which created a lack of responsibility. The cruel irony is Dicta Dongren died in a clinical observation cell where no clinical observations were taken, Fraser said. Inquest into death of man at Maryborough Prison concludes. A coronial inquest into the death of Glenn Francis at Maryborough Correctional Centre in late 2021 has finished. Francis died from a rare bacterial condition after he was bedridden for weeks. The inquest looked into the level of medical care provided to him and if there was a failure to see how unwell he was. It heard that Francis had asked for medical help 5 times in the 3 weeks before his death. His pain was dismissed as drug-seeking behaviour, the inquest heard. Coroner's findings are expected to be released later this year. About Time will provide an update. Findings handed down on death of man on remand in Victoria. A Victorian coroner has released findings on the death of Phi Long Dang at Fulham Correctional Centre in 2024. The man was on remand at the prison for drug-related offences. The coroner found that drugs were smuggled into him across multiple visits and that he had died of a drug overdose after ingesting a balloon containing methamphetamine. Coroner finds Corella Place failures contributed to preventable death. This section is written by Alison Harding. A Melbourne coroner has found that Corrections Victoria failed to support a man in his rehabilitation and failed to treat him with dignity and due respect, given his acquired brain injury and ADHD. Coroner Audrey Jamieson said, "A plethora of mixed opportunities and failings contributed to the man's death from mixed drug toxicity." She said the man did not intend to take his own life and that his death in May 2020 was preventable. The coroner described the man, who cannot be named, as a vulnerable and isolated person who should have been better protected against the clear dangers caused by the stockpiling of a staggering quantity of methadone tablets, as well as the trade of prescription and non-prescription medication at Corella Place in Ararat. Managed by Corrections Victoria, Corella Place 228 is a gated post-sentence residential facility that houses people who have committed serious sex offenders. The man was under an order that required him to live at the facility and subjected him to other restrictions. At the time of the man's death, He was under COVID-19 quarantine, restricted to his unit and a small deck for 23 hours a day, with 1 hour allowed out for exercise. The coroner said the man had a difficult childhood and adolescence. He was diagnosed with ADHD as a child and later removed from his family home due to his behaviours and cannabis use. He was diagnosed with an acquired brain injury after an assault in 2009. A neuropsychological assessment in 2010 found that the man's intellectual functioning was in the upper end of the borderline range. In her finding, Ms. Jamieson said that experts had recommended the man would benefit from residential drug rehabilitation. Before the pandemic, Corella Place residents could go on regular community outings, usually with a monitored ankle bracelet and supervised by caseworkers. Community outings were suspended from the 21st of March 2020. Independent expert, a clinical forensic medicine and addiction medicine consultant, Edward Ogden, said the boredom, isolation and hopelessness inside Corella Place was a perfect storm for drug use. In Professor Ogden's experience, treating patients, particularly those on court orders or who had been incarcerated, drug use was often a way to pass the time and to make life more tolerable, the coroner said. She found that a significant factor contributing to the man's death was his access to and ingestion of methadone. There is clear and cogent evidence that he had access to, or in some other way obtained, methadone tablets at Corella Place 228, she said. She found a direct link between the cause of the man's death and Corella Place's failure to properly monitor and control methadone entering the facility, its distribution, and undertake risk minimization strategies. The coroner said that the death was not an intentional act of self-harm, but the unintended consequence of his intentional use and abuse of illicit and prescription drugs in circumstances where he felt trapped, hopeless, and powerless. She found that Corrections Victoria failed to support the man in his rehabilitation, failed to adhere to the recommendations of its own expert psychologist, and failed to provide needed mental health supports. The coroner made 18 recommendations, with 16 directed at the Department of Justice and Community Safety. 3 recommendations were made regarding residents' ability to control their own prescribed medications. The coroner also recommended allowing for more family visits and mandatory training to assist residents with disabilities and to recognise signs of drug misuse and overdose. About Time asked the Department of Justice and Community Safety several questions about the findings. A department spokesperson responded, "We thank the coroner for their findings and are continuing to carefully consider the recommendations before responding in due course." Under the Coroner's Act 2008, a public statutory authority or entity who receives a recommendation from a coroner has 3 months to respond in writing stating what action, if any, has or will be taken. And that article, Coronial Corner, July 2026, was by About Time, and there was that one section at the end written by Alison Harding, and it came from the August 2026 edition, that's issue number 25, of About Time. Moving on now to page 11 of Paper Chained, issue number 22 of June 2026. This is an article, or a poem rather, entitled Faded Photography, and it's by DeWitt B. It was only a faded photograph of a young man in an army uniform. It had pride of place on the mantelpiece, long since before I was born. A face touched by just 19 summers, looked out from its sepia tones, and a wedding ring on his finger spoke of a new bride alone. One of the first to touch Gallipoli's shore, one of the last to make it out. then sent to fight on the Western Front, where any outcome was always in doubt. The list of battle honours grew as the numbers of dead increased. How long all victory to be realised, and for the war gods to be appeased. That young man never made it back home, from a world for a time gone mad. I often wonder what he was like. My father's father. He was my granddad. It was only a faded photograph. And that was Faded Photography by DeWitt B., page 11 of issue 22 of Paper Chained. From that same Paper Chained, but page 17 this time, a poem called Locked Down Again by Jordan Brennan, Risdon Prison, Tasmania. Another day in prison done, locked down again. Nothing else to fucking do, so I pick up the pen. Words and thoughts go through my head, a never-ending stream. I write the words, the thoughts are gone, my way to let off steam. They've got no idea what this system does to our mental health. Feel like an object, dusty and broken, forgotten on a shelf. Missed appointments and cancelled visits are the lockdown consequences, destroying us all bit by bit while we stare at these fences. I call home once a week now, if I'm lucky. It's so fucking strange. If only someone cared enough to implement real change. They say contact with the outside world reduces recidivism. I guess we know why every cunt comes back to Risdon Prison. I do not think it's much to ask, just one phone call a day. Screws turn the phones off, just for fun. It's a game they play. Round here they lack humanity. They play games with our sanity. They call it rationality, locking us down on a technicality. And that was Locked Down Again by Jordan Brennan of Risdon Prison in Tasmania. Also from page 17 of Paper Chained, issue number 22, June 2026, Aboriginal Man by Mr. Wellington. I'm sick of doing crime. I'm sick of doing jail. It's time to put pen to paper and send this in the mail. As I currently sit in jail, Bathurst Jail I am. I'm an Aboriginal man from Wellington, and Wiradjuri is my clan. I grew up on Nanima Mission. What a perfect place to go fishing. Kicking back on country, on my homeland. I'm proud to say I'm an Aboriginal man. And that was Aboriginal Man, and the author was Mr. Wellington. Page 17, issue 22, Paper Chained. And that's all we have time for on this episode of Inside Voice on Vision Australia Radio. Thank you to About Time and Paper Chained for their support with this program. For more details on both publications, visit abouttime.org.au and paperchained.com. I'm Barry Levini, and Inside Voice will return next week at the same time here on Vision Australia Radio, VA Radio Digital, and online at varadio.org.
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14: Hello and welcome to On This Day. I'm Marilyn Barclay, and today is Monday, September the 7th. We start today with a couple of Aussie events. First up, the Tassie Tiger, followed by the Sentimental Bloke. The Tassie Tiger, or thylacine, was a carnivorous marsupial living in Australia, specifically on the island of Tasmania, up until the 20th century. It's believed that the thylacine also existed on the Australian mainland until the introduction of the dingo. Although the thylacine is often called the Tasmanian tiger or Tasmanian wolf, it's neither of these. Its body was similar in shape to that of the placental wolf, but it was a marsupial, putting it in an entirely different class. It stood about 60 centimetres tall, with a body and tail length of up to 180 centimetres. With the arrival of European settlers in Tasmania, the thylacine was doomed. Farmers shot the creatures, fearing their threat to livestock, while hunters prized them as trophies. Some were exhibited in zoos, where their needs were not understood. The last known specimen of the thylacine died in Hobart Zoo on the 7th of September 1936. Nonetheless, Tasmanian tiger sightings have continued to persist since its apparent extinction, but there are still no DNA samples available to prove the sightings. Still in Australia, and C.J. Dennis was born on this day in 1876. Born in Auburn in South Australia, the son of an Irish-born publican, he was brought up by his great-aunts. He was keen on writing from a young age, and several of his early verses were published in The Critic in 1898. After this, he worked as a freelance journalist in Melbourne until his big success, The Songs of a Sentimental Bloke. The Sentimental Bloke, as it came to be known, was a love story written in slang. Initially rejected by a Melbourne publisher, it was picked up by Angus and Robertson and published in 1915. It became an immediate success for its irreverent larrikinism and use of Australian slang. C.J. Dennis continued to write other satirical verses which were also popular. He died in 1939 and is buried in Box Hill Cemetery in Melbourne. For our music break today, we remember American singer-songwriter Warren Zevon, who died on this day in 2003 at the age of 56. Born in Chicago, Illinois in 1947, Zevon entered the music industry as a session musician, jingle writer, songwriter, and music coordinator, struggling to see success as a solo musician. His commercial break would come when Linda Ronstadt recorded his song Hasten Down the Wind, naming her 1976 album after the track. Zevon is best known for his album Excitable Boy, which featured hits Lawyers, Guns and Money and Werewolves of London. A hard-living, hard-partying journeyman of the music industry, Zevon was diagnosed with a form of lung cancer in 2002, and in one of his final appearances, he performed on The David Letterman Show. When Letterman asked him if he had any new insight for people, he quipped that people need to, quote, enjoy every sandwich.

walking with the queen, doing the werewolves of London. I saw werewolves drinking a pina colada at Trader Vic's.

That was Werewolves of London by Warren Zevon. Now let's open the birthday book and see who else was born on this day. Buddy Holly was born Charles Hardin Holly in Lubbock, Texas, on this day in 1936. Growing up in a musically minded family, he played the violin, piano and guitar and debuted in country and western music. He moved into the arena of rock and roll and became one of the first to use overdubbing and double tracking during production of his music. He's best known for the songs That'll Be the Day and Peggy Sue. Buddy Holly was killed in a plane crash in 1959, along with fellow rock and roll musicians Ritchie Valens and J.P. the Big Bopper Richardson. The date was dubbed The Day the Music Died. Actress Julie Kavner was born in Los Angeles in 1950. She provides the voice of Marge Simpson in The Simpsons. Also born on this day is Chrissie Hynde, the lead vocalist and guitarist with The Pretenders. She was born in Ohio in 1951. In 1980, The Pretenders had a number one hit in Australia with Brass in Pocket. Their other big sellers include Back on the Chain Gang, Don't Get Me Wrong, and I'll Stand By You. Now for a bit more history. On September the 7th, 1813, the United States got its nickname, Uncle Sam. The name is linked to Samuel Wilson, a meat packer from Troy in New York, who supplied barrels of beef to the United States Army during the War of 1812. On this day in 1940, the German Luftwaffe began strategically bombing the United Kingdom and London. For 57 days, the Luftwaffe aerially bombed London, eventually killing over 40,000 people and destroying over a million homes in the city. The strategy, known as the Blitz, lasted until May 1941, but did not succeed in breaking British resolve. By 1941, German attention was diverted to the Soviet Union. In 1977, the US President and Panama General, Omar Torrijos, signed the Panama Canal Treaties, guaranteeing Panama full control of the canal after 1999. In 1986, Bishop Desmond Tutu became the first black man to become Archbishop of Cape Town, 2 years after winning the Nobel Peace Prize for his non-violent opposition to apartheid in South Africa. The Monkees performed together for the first time in 19 years at the LA Greek Theatre in 1986. Peter, Mickey and Davey were joined by Mike Nesmith for the encore. Patrick Rafter won his first US Open Tennis Championship in 1997, the first of his back-to-back men's singles crowns. John Noonan from the US reached a world speed record of 406 kilometres per hour on a conventional motorcycle at the Bonneville Speedway in the Bonneville Salt Flats in Utah on this day in 2005. In 2020, UK singer Lily Allen married Stranger Things actor David Harbour at the Graceland Wedding Chapel in Las Vegas. Their 2025 breakup led Allen to release the album West End Girl, spilling all the details on their split. And for our number one song, it was on this day in 1963 that Billy J. Kramer was number one on the UK singles chart with Bad to Me. Backed by his band The Dakotas, the song was written by the Beatles duo Lennon and McCartney, with both claiming to have written the song separately.

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3: Economically disastrous, One Nation early super plan slammed. Financially distressed developer Bathler Group suspends 60% of workforce. And bird flu threatens to divert resources away from shot hole borer. Good afternoon, it's Monday the 7th of September. I'm Rosalie Miles and I'm joined in the Perth studio by Harrison Rock. And now here's Harrison with today's top story.
4: Thanks, Rosalie. Economically disastrous, One Nation early super plan slammed. This article is from The New Daily by Andrew Brown. One Nation leader Pauline Hanson has defended a plan to allow workers to divert some of their super to help pay the rent or mortgage, despite it being panned by experts and the Albanese government. Under the policy, announced on Monday, workers would be able to funnel a quarter of their super to their take-home pay for 3 years. Employers would still be required to pay 12% superannuation, but super funds would then pay 3% to people participating. Hanson said the average full-time worker earning about $90,500 a year, would get an extra $2,300 in their pocket each year. She said the extra $4 a week would be breathing room. For a working couple earning $168,000 between them, it is about $4,300 a year after tax, or $82 a week, back in the family budget, she said. Hanson said anyone would be allowed to apply to alleviate cost of living pressures because it was their money. Party MP Barnaby Joyce earlier expressed the same sentiment in an interview with Seven Sunrise. He said a growing number of people accessing super early was evidence they'd needed a financial boost. He denied people wouldn't consider how the policy would affect them financially in the future. People are competent enough to work that out for themselves. And if people make that decision, people aren't stupid, he told Seven Sunrise program. Super ain't no national asset. It's your own money. Hanson insisted the scheme would have a neutral effect on inflation. It's neutral. You won't pump up inflation with it at all. It will affect 7 million people that will be open to taking their super out, so it won't be inflationary, she said. If it comes to a point of someone being out in the streets, living in a tent, or can't pay their bills in their home, I'd rather see them get the help and assistance that they need now, not later in life. Currently, superannuation can be accessed before retirement only for compassionate reasons, such as for medical treatment, accommodating a disability, palliative care, funeral costs, or to prevent a house being foreclosed. Tax office figures show 67,900 early super releases were approved in 2024-2025, amounting to just over $1.4 billion. Industry body Association of Superannuation Funds of Australia said the idea was economically disastrous and would push up inflation while making people poorer in retirement. This proposal would not alleviate the cost of living. It would drive the cost of living higher. Allowing people to take out 3% is a thin end of the wedge that could erode one of the greatest policy success stories this country has, CEO Mary Delahunty said. Most Australians understand basic economics. When you pour more money into a high inflation economy, it makes everything more expensive. This proposal would not alleviate the cost of living, it would drive the cost of living higher. The Super Members Council said the policy to turn super into an ATM would make battling Australia's $25,000 poorer and worsen cost of living pressures. This would belt battlers, not help them, by damaging their super and their retirements and driving up both inflation and interest rates, which would make the cost of living pressures even worse, not better. We urge One Nation to ditch the idea, CEO Misha Schubert said. There are smarter and better ways to help Australians struggling with housing costs, such as talking to your bank about relief options, and none of them involve telling Australians to raid their super and their futures. Treasurer Jim Chalmers said the policy would cost workers. It will cut your super. This means less money and less economic security for millions of Australian workers. This will end superannuation as we know it, he said in Canberra. This is exactly why One Nation poses unacceptable and dangerous risk to Australian workers. Every time One Nation MPs come to Parliament, they don't vote the way that Australian workers need them to. They vote the way that Gina Rinehart tells them to. And the article was from the New Daily by Andrew Brown. Economically disastrous. One Nation early super plan slammed.
3: Financially distressed developer Bathler Group suspends 60% of workforce. This story is from the ABC, from Alex Turner-Cohen and Lynn Lynn. The debt-ridden Bathler Group has reached a short-term funding agreement with five of its lenders, which will continue its survival for another 2 weeks. The property developer's administrator, Tenio, says this funding will allow construction to continue on those lenders' construction projects. However, construction on other projects will be suspended today, resulting in approximately 213 employees being stood down. The group has around 350 employees, many of whom are on working visas, who found out their fate this morning at an all-staff meeting. Administrators would not reveal which lenders had provided the temporary lifeline or which of Bathler's 45 active projects were still going ahead. However, the ABC understands the five lenders include La Trobe, PAG, Centuria Bass and Ray White Capital. The funding amount is between $3 and $5 million. Sites belonging to lenders who did not provide funding to Bathler's administrators have been suspended, the ABC understands. Those lenders will need to find a new building licence if they wish to take over the sites and pay subcontractors directly, it is understood. Last week, the ABC confirmed that a 312 apartment block development in Pemulwuy in Sydney's west is going ahead after the lender PAG committed to continue paying contractors directly. An 82 apartment block in Richmond and an estate in Vineyard in Western Sydney are also going ahead, it is understood. A 68-unit block in Sydney's Castle Hill is not part of the rescue. Administrator Stephen Longley said today that although funding has been secured, they needed more if the group were to be able to keep functioning in 2 weeks. The arrangements agreed to today allow us to provide the central support required for construction to continue on projects associated with the lenders participating in the funding package, Mr. Longley said in a statement. Significant work remains to secure the funding required to progress and ultimately complete all projects currently under construction. We will continue to work closely with lenders and other key stakeholders to pursue these arrangements. Bathler plunged into administration at the end of August after being unable to pay its $3.4 billion in debts. Tenio managed to reach an 11th-hour funding deal last Thursday to meet Bathler's payroll obligations that day, after revealing that some staff had not been paid for 8 weeks. Administrators estimate supporting construction would cost the business about $1 million to $1.3 million a week, depending on which projects continue. Bathler is one of Sydney's biggest residential property developers, with a large pipeline of housing projects and land holdings across the region. Its administration has left the fate of 200 projects across New South Wales in jeopardy, with roughly 2,000 homes under construction and another 13,000 in its development pipeline. Administrators had tried tapping existing lenders for extra funds and in late August asked the New South Wales government for a $20 million lifeline to keep the business afloat. However, the state government refused to offer any bailout money. The ABC previously reported on Bathler's tenuous debt position, revealed during its first creditors' meeting held on Friday. Bathler Group owes known creditors about $3.4 billion based on preliminary figures, with the vast majority, $3.8 billion, owed to secure lenders. Bathler also owes about $145 million to the Australian Tax Office, $42 million in land tax, and $130 million to other unsecured creditors. About $4 million is owed to employees for wages and superannuation. Administrators also put the preliminary stated value of Bathler's 219 sites at about $4.9 billion. And that story was, financially distressed developer Baffler Group suspends 60% of workforce. It was by Alex Turner-Cohen and Lynn Lin from ABC.
4: Bird flu threatens to divert resources away from shothole borer. This article is from ABC News by Nicholas Perpich. It was only a couple of years ago when everyone was talking about a tiny but deadly invasive beetle that could wipe out Perth's tree canopy and wreak havoc in agriculture and native forests. People were on high alert for signs of the polyphagous shothole borer and distressed when beautiful big trees in Kings Park and Hyde Park had to be chopped down to stop the spread. A quarantine zone was placed around the metropolitan area as part of a national response to the pest. And when eradication failed, the response shifted to a long-term management plan. But now it seems to have gone quiet. In fact, it is more that another deadly biosecurity threat has grabbed our attention, the H5N1 bird flu. People are being told to keep their eyes peeled for sick birds and wildlife and quickly report it to authorities. In the background, shothole borers, which burrow into trees with devastating consequences, are still crawling, flying, and looking for new hosts to chew on. Measuring just 1 to 2 millimetres, the beetles were detected for the first time in an avocado orchard in the Perth suburb of Karrabooda in December. The softer wood of the avocado trees makes them particularly susceptible to the borer, with crops in other countries devastated by the pest. That makes the southwest of WA the new front line. It is where more than 51,000 of the 131,000 tonnes of avocados grown around Australia were produced last financial year, according to Avocados Australia. Manjimup avocado grower and WA Director of Avocados Australia, Brad Rogers, said there had been no signs of the beetle in the region so far. "It's a real threat and it's a real concern to farmers," he said. "It's very critical for our livelihood and for us to grow the fruit that Australians and West Australians love. We would like to contain it if we can." He and other farmers regularly check their crops, and the Department of Primary Industries and Regional Development is helping with information and advice on pruning to manage the borer. The department is also involved in a research project with Murdoch University, studying Australia's only laboratory colony of shothole borers. The team is led by Wei Zhu, who showed the ABC a series of test tubes filled with sawdust from different trees while pointing out the tunnels made by the borers. "They build the gallery so they can grow fungi. There are some insects inside," Dr. Zhu said. "They are studying what repels the borer, but also what attracts them. Then we can use that in the trap, for example, to monitor their population in the field, to detect them or to trap and kill them," he said. He said early detection was the key to stopping the spread out of the Perth quarantine zone and potentially to the rest of the country, especially northern regions of the East Coast, where the borers would thrive in a warmer, more humid conditions. "So they may amplify quickly and spread quickly, and that would be a big threat to the whole of Australia," he said. But there are concerns bird flu is taking the community's attention and government resources away from the shothole borer. "One of the concerns we have at present is that we're facing a bird flu crisis, which is going to take up an awful lot of biosecurity resources, including people in government," Invasive Species Council Policy Director Carol Booth said. "When we lose that focus, that's potentially a really good opportunity for this beetle to really spread and start causing damage in other parts of Australia," Dr. Booth said. But the WA government insisted its surveillance and management programs of the borer had not changed. "There has been no change to Western Australia's polyphagous shothole borer response as a result of the government's response to H5 bird flu," a government spokesperson said. That included quarantine controls, surveillance, regulation, training and capacity building to slow the spread and manage the impact of shothole borer. And the article is from ABC News by Nicholas Perpich. Bird flu threatens to divert resources away from shothole borer.
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3: Traumatic. Qantas plane diverted after mid-air flames. This story is by Nick Wilson from The New Daily. Qantas passenger Liza Jane Locke has recounted the frightening moments a plane's engine burst into flames mid-flight. Locke was returning home from a business trip to New Zealand when her Qantas flight ran into trouble. The plane was climbing above the scenic South Island's mountain ranges on Saturday afternoon, bound for Sydney, when a bang shook the cabin. A passenger seated nearest the left wing soon shouted, "The engine's on fire," Locke said as the cabin lights began to flicker. Footage recorded by a passenger shows flames appearing to come from the plane's left engine in a series of rapid bursts. "I was sitting on the left-hand side of the flame, of the plane, and the flames were very, very visible," Locke said. "There was a lot of screaming at the time." As the plane continued to gain altitude, Locke tried to comfort herself by recalling that modern jets could land safely on a single engine. "That's what I kept in my head, that we could actually fly on one engine," she said. "But the flames kept coming and the noise kept coming." QF-122 suffered a suspected engine issue shortly after taking off from Queenstown on Saturday afternoon, before making a priority landing at Christchurch. According to FlightAware, the Boeing 737 landed about 52 minutes after takeoff, touching down shortly before 5 p.m. local time. The cause of the incident has yet to be determined, but Qantas sent two engineers to Christchurch on Sunday to investigate. Both engines are now thought to have remained operational throughout the flight. Locke said conditions stabilised quickly after the initial shock, and cabin staff took pains to comfort passengers. "The crew were all terribly, terribly calming," Locke said. Emergency services were waiting on the tarmac when the plane landed. Passengers were allowed to disembark as normal following a short wait. "There were massive cheers when we landed," Locke said. A Qantas spokesperson said the Boeing was believed to have suffered an engine issue. Support would be offered to affected customers. "Our pilots are highly trained to manage situations like this, and the aircraft landed safely," they said. "We know this would have been a distressing experience for passengers, and we'll be contacting all customers to provide support." Passengers from QF-122 spent the night in a hotel near Christchurch Airport before being booked on a flight to Sydney yesterday. While the second flight went off without a hitch, Locke said nerves were still high. "I cried getting off the plane when we landed in Sydney," Locke said. "It was quite traumatic." And that story was traumatic. Qantas plane diverted after mid-air flames. It was by Nick Wilson from the New Daily.
4: Now measured in the millions, the common process being used to scam Australians. This article comes to you from SBS. Captures are meant to protect our online infrastructure from bots, scammers... Scammers, however, are turning them against us. Cybersecurity experts have seen a rise in fake CAPTCHA scams, CAPTCHA, C-A-P-T-C-H-A, scams, with the Australian Signals Directorate, ASD, releasing a warning this week about the ruse. The fake CAPTCHAs direct internet users to input code outside of their browser, which grants hackers access to the device and, in some cases, browser session information. The scams often ask them to paste the script into a computer's terminal, allowing the attacks to bypass anti-malware security systems. Hammond Pierce, senior lecturer at University of New South Wales School of Computer Science and managing director of the Digital Lies and Cyber Literacy Foundation, said the ability to bypass anti-malware protections made fake CAPTCHA scams particularly dangerous. You haven't got very many of the protections of the operating system working for you, he told SBS News. Previously, CAPTCHAs were commonly required for creating online accounts. However, they're now common when making the first connection with a website, greatly increasing the number that internet users are asked to complete. Pierce attributes this to the explosion of AI agents online, as websites attempt to prevent artificial intelligence from going through them. The increased prevalence of CAPTCHAs means it's easier for dodgy ones to slip through. Pierce said he'd expect it more on slightly dodgier websites, but hackers can try and hijack your connection so that you get that when you're trying to get to a normal website. Pierce also said the number of fake CAPTCHA attacks are now measured in the millions. According to Pierce, it's now much harder than it used to be for criminals to leverage a person's internet connection against them. Major browsers such as Chrome, Firefox, and Edge have used significant resources to make themselves about the safest piece of technology there is on your computer, Pierce said. He said users should be suspicious if a CAPTCHA asks them to type something or leave the window. If it's actually asking you to type something random, random thing on your keyboard, you should immediately start getting suspicious, Pierce said. Be very wary of anything that might take you out of the safety of web browsers. He says that if something feels off, internet users should ask themselves, why? Why do I need to do this? And the article was from SBS News, sbs.com, now measured in the millions, the common process being used to scam Australians.
3: Fires, heat and looming El Nino menace, East Coast. This story is by Robin Ruth from the New Daily. Bushfires, sizzling heat and a looming El Nino have put Australia's east coast on edge as crews battle blazes in two states. Fires in Queensland have kept crews on the move after a scorching weekend pushed temperatures higher and triggered local fire bans. In New South Wales, an emergency warning was issued but later downgraded for a large grass fire near Tabalum in the state's north as firefighters and water bombers worked to bring it under control. About a dozen bushfire jobs remained active across Queensland, mainly in the southeast and southwest on Monday. We're pretty much on high alert as we head into the main part of our fire season, a Queensland Fire and Emergency Services spokesperson said. The state's bushfire season typically kicks off in late August and runs through to November. Firefighters warn that without decent rain, this year could resemble the horror 2019-2020 season, when an exceptionally dry lead-up and extreme September winds drove unprecedented bushfire danger across southeast Queensland. By the end of that season, a state of fire emergency had been declared across much of Queensland. About 6.6 million hectares had burned and dozens of homes and other buildings had been destroyed. Fires sparked across Queensland at the weekend after an unseasonably warm spring start, with Brisbane recording its hottest September day since 2019, 34.4 degrees yesterday. Coastal areas from Gladstone to the Gold Coast came a few degrees shy of breaking the record for the state's highest recorded temperatures for the start of spring. The Bureau of Meteorology said the early season fires and sizzling temperatures were in line with a very warm and likely very dry spring start, with much of Australia on track for above average daytime and evening temperatures through to at least December. We're expecting a very warm spring and summer, with temperatures in the top 20% of all records and some areas pushing into the top 10%, the Bureau's Jonathan Howe said. That means not just a bit above average, but unusually warm conditions compared to what people normally expect at this time of year. He said a strengthening El Nino, combined with unusually warm oceans, was locking in very warm temperatures right across the country, particularly for the east, even as rainfall remained harder to predict. Below average rainfall has already increased bushfire potential across northeast and eastern Tasmania, as well as parts of Victoria, the Australian and New Zealand National Council for Fire and Emergency Services warned. Dry conditions were also contributing to elevated fire risk across parts of Western Australia, it said. The variety of risk factors across different regions reinforces the need for communities to understand their local conditions and prepare early, the council's Rob Webb said. Environmental advocates said the early season emergencies were a warning sign of a worsening climate, calling on the federal government to stop approving new coal and gas projects. Australians are already on the front line of the climate crisis as fires flare and temperatures spike, it said. And that story was Fires, Heat and Looming El Nino Menace East Coast. It was by Robin Ruth from the New Daily.
4: Man who threatened to bash PM and Treasurer avoids jail time. This article is from ABC News. A Gold Coast man who threatened to bash and paralyse Prime Minister Anthony Albanese and Federal Treasurer Jim Chalmers has narrowly avoided jail time. Officers from the Australian Federal Police AFP National Security Intelligence Team launched an investigation into threatening voice messages left on the answering service of Mr. Chalmers' electorate office on June 23rd. Those messages were traced to Scott Evans, 57, and his home at Coomera on the northern Gold Coast, which was searched by AFP officers on July 16. During that search, evidence of the threats were found on Evans' mobile phone, and he was charged with threatening to cause harm to a public official, which carries a maximum penalty of 2 years in prison. Evans today pleaded guilty in the Southport Magistrates Court. Legal officer for the Commonwealth Director of Public Prosecution, Tian Behenna, told the court Evans left three aggressive messages in the space of 6 minutes on the night in question. Those messages included threats like, "Blood is going to be on your hands because I've had enough," Mr. Behenna told the court. He said, "If I see Albanese, you can pass it on, and yourself, I'm going to punch the effing shit out of you." Mr. Behenna submitted to the court that the only suitable punishment for Evans was a period of imprisonment. "This offending needs to be denounced," he said. Representing Evans, Corey Cook told the court his client was receiving treatment for post-traumatic stress disorder and his regular psychologist appointment had been cancelled on June 23rd, the same night he called Mr. Chalmers' office. "That led him to be on his own and having negative thoughts," Mr. Cook said. "He's out of routine and he's made poor decisions. He's extremely embarrassed and ashamed with his actions. It was an impulsive decision." During her sentencing remarks, Magistrate Pamela Dowse detailed more content of the messages Evans left on Mr. Chalmers' answering service. "You said, 'I hope I run into you and Albanese because you're not going to be walking and I don't care what happens from now,'" Ms. Dowse told Evans. "I think that can fairly well be described as aggressive and extremely threatening to our most senior politicians." Ms. Dowse accepted Evans' early guilty plea and that he was remorseful, embarrassed, and ashamed of his actions. She did not accept Mr. Cook's admission that the messages were left impulsively or that Evans did not intend to act on the threats. "That's not relevant to the threat. The people on the receiving end have got no idea what your intentions are," she said. "You say it was a moment of frustration, but I'd argue you made three separate calls." Ms. Dowse recorded a conviction against Evans and sentenced him to 6 months in prison, but released him to serve an 18-month good behaviour bond. And the article is from ABC News. Man who threatened to bash PM and Treasurer avoids jail time.
3: 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After the break, we'll return with more news stories, including bad to worse after Charles Leclerc's 260 km/h crash at Italian Grand Prix as Ferrari slammed by Lewis Hamilton. Woman laid to rest in coffin made from mushrooms in Australian first. Minister rejects censorship claim in algorithm opt-out.
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3: You're with Rosalie Miles, and joining me today is Harrison Rock. 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
4: Thanks, Rosalie. Bad to worse after Charles Leclerc's 260 km/h crash at Italian Grand Prix as Ferrari slammed by Lewis Hamilton. This article is from 7 News. Formula One championship leader Kimi Antonelli dealt a seismic blow to rival George Russell's title hopes by passing his Mercedes teammate with just 3 laps remaining to win the Italian Grand Prix. Home favourite Antonelli, who was way down the order after a grid penalty, took advantage of a favourable strategy, an explosive new engine, and a demonstration of passing excellence on Sunday to become the first Italian in 60 years to win in Monza. Charles Leclerc was earlier forced out of the race after a 160 mph or 260 km/h horror crash on lap 2 in what was a nightmare start for Ferrari in their home race. Leclerc lost control of his car on the exit of the high-speed Curva Parabolica as he duelled with Australia's Oscar Piastri for 4th position. The Monegasque flew through the gravel trap at the exit of the final corner before thudding into the tyre barrier and sustaining significant damage to his car at the end of the second lap. Despite his crash, Leclerc was able to remove himself from a stricken machine, but he was seen sitting on the grass in apparent pain. But Ferrari's day went from bad to worse after the crash when Leclerc and Lewis Hamilton, who could only cross the line in sixths, both spoke out against their earlier first lap battle. Leclerc said, "We went too fair," while Hamilton drove another dagger into his team in comparing Ferrari's operation to those he experienced with plenty of success at Mercedes. He bit back at Leclerc's assessment. "I was ahead in turn two. By the apex, I was ahead, so there was no we in it." Then he indicated he wasn't happy with Leclerc's driving. "I don't race dirty. I've always raced clean and fairly and always left space. So I don't think they, Ferrari fans, should be worried about me. I've come into this team and tried to be respectful of space and definitely not put the team in jeopardy. I stand by that, and that's all I can talk about on my side. You have to speak to Fred Vasseur, team principal, about the other side. I think it comes down to rules of engagement. When I was at Mercedes, we had a written rule of engagement. We never really, really had too bad. There was a moment maybe with me and Nico Rosberg a couple of times, but more often than not, it was good, particularly with Valtteri Bottas. Here, there are no rules. Hamilton said he would not be arguing and fighting about my team in public, but put pressure on Vasseur anyway. Ultimately, it comes from the top. It trickles down decisions, and so it starts with Fred, he said. There's only so much you can say, so much you can push and shout from the mountaintop. We keep getting the same result. We've got to change things because this is not helping us move forwards. I think they're receptive to it and we'll take it offline. McLaren driver Piastri was not affected by the Leclerc incident, and the 25-year-old Melbournean was able to continue after the restart to eventually finish in 5th place. I think this weekend was definitely the strongest I've felt for a while, and my pace was the most encouraging it has been in some time, Piastri said. It was a good result for the team and probably the best result we could have got. Antonelli crossed the line 3.8 seconds clear of Briton Russell to extend his lead from 59 points to 66 and follow in Ferrari's Ludovico Scafiotti's footsteps as the first Italian to win at Monza's Temple of Speed since 1966. "Oh my God, it feels like a dream," Antonelli said after banking his 7th win of the season. "It's unbelievable. I never would have believed I would be here today, but I'm so happy." Red Bull's Max Verstappen finished 3rd, 1 place ahead of world champion Lando Norris. Russell held his nerve at the restart following a 30-minute red flag period after Leclerc's crash to keep clear of Pierre Gasly, with Antonelli making up 6 places from 12th. Russell soon had Verstappen for company, and the Red Bull man streaked past his English rival for the lead on the 12th lap. And by the start of the next lap, Antonelli had muscled his way up to third. A boost came for Russell two laps later when he snatched the lead back from Verstappen. But Antonelli breezed past the Red Bull driver on the next lap and was in second and on lap 18. The Italian led the race after seeing off Russell on the long run down to Variante del Rettifillo. Over the next four laps, Antonelli and Russell traded positions four times for the lead before Russell got ahead of his teammate on lap 23. Antonelli was called in by Mercedes for a pit stop and was 14 seconds behind when he left the pits with 10 laps to go. Russell's advantage had been trimmed to just 5 seconds. The British driver was told to take no risks with his tyres with teammate in striking range. Antonelli thought he lost the chance when he ran through the sand trap with four laps to go, but he got his man the next time around to secure a stunning fight-back win. And the article from 7 News, bad to worse after Charles Leclerc's 260 km/h crash at Italian Grand Prix as Ferrari slammed by Lewis Hamilton.
3: Woman laid to rest in coffin made from mushrooms in Australian first. This story is from The Guardian. A woman has been buried in a coffin made from mushrooms in New South Wales in an eco-friendly first for Australia. Carolyn, whose surname was withheld for privacy reasons, was laid to rest on Friday by friends and family at Springwood Cemetery in the Blue Mountains. She was aged in her 70s. The mushroom coffin, created by the Dutch firm Loop Biotech, was grown from mycelium, the root network of fungi, and hemp fibres. The coffin is grown in mould in a climate-controlled room, taking just a week to fully form. Once buried, it takes about 45 days to become part of the soil. The process is akin to composting, as the body and coffin gently biodegrade and transform into nutrient-rich soil in far less time than a traditional wooden casket, which can take up to 50 years to break down. Carolyn's husband, Donald, said picking the mushroom coffin aligned with his wife's values of giving back. She was always there to help others. It feels very true to who she was, that even after her death, she can still do something for others while giving something back to nature, he said. While Carolyn is the first to be buried in the coffin in Australia, Loop Biotech's founder, Bob Hendricks, said there had been thousands of others across Europe and the US. 5 years ago when I started, there was lots of interest from Australia, Hendricks said. It was a little bit harder to ship overseas at the time. Hendricks hopes the mushroom coffins, which weigh about 30 kilograms each, could improve the sustainability of the Australian funeral sector by shortening the decomposition process. It's about giving back to nature. We have the mushroom, which is grown and dissolves into nature. But the actual benefit is that it's enriching the soil, he said. The body needs to just return to nature and let nature do what it's done best forever. If a kangaroo dies in the forest, it's just going to be part of the cycle of life. Dr. Hannah Gould, a cultural anthropologist at the University of Melbourne, believes people are becoming increasingly interested in environmentally friendly farewells. As people become less religious, other kinds of values or community groupings become more important, and one of those that we've seen is eco-death. This idea that perhaps that you don't go up to heaven after you die, you return to the earth, has been an increasingly popular narrative around death and dying. While about 70% of Australians choose to be cremated, it has a substantial environmental impact. The emissions from a typical cremation are estimated to be equivalent to 125 kilograms of carbon dioxide. In recent years, options such as alkaline hydrolysis, a cremation-like process that uses water instead of fire, natural burials without embalming, and even shallow burials that have become available. A natural burial uses a cardboard coffin with rope handles and will emit less than 10 kilograms of carbon dioxide equivalent, according to PlanetMark analysis. Gould believes that as Australians are living longer and more people are dying from prolonged illnesses, more time is being spent thinking about how to depart and farewell loved ones. They've maybe seen or organised a funeral for their parents, and it hasn't gone so well, she said. And they're now deciding that they want to do things differently. So we're seeing a huge rise in funeral planning. And that story was Woman Laid to Rest in Coffin Made from Mushrooms in Australian First, and it was from The Guardian.
4: Minister rejects censorship claim in algorithm opt-out. This article is from The New Daily by Lucinda Garbutt-Young and Andrew Brown. Albanese government ministers are comparing opposition to internet users taking control of social media algorithms to protesting the introduction of seatbelts as a battle brews in Canberra. In coming days, the federal government will unveil legislation that would allow people to opt out of algorithms dictated by social media giants. But the plan has already been criticised by the coalition, which has called the idea an overreach and said it would amount to censorship. Health Minister Mark Butler said the change was crucial to keeping people safe online. The idea is that this is some censorship or infringement of civil liberties, almost harks back to the days of the 1970s, when people were protesting about seatbelts being introduced onto cars, he told ABC Radio on Monday. It's pretty unremarkable, really, to expect that big companies have a duty of care not to harm Australian citizens, particularly, frankly, young Australians. Communications Minister Annika Wells said people online needed greater control over what they saw on their social media feeds. We want to hold big tech to account. We want them to observe the same basic safety standards, particularly for our children, she told ABC TV. If you walk down the toy aisle in Big W and you see plastic toys, electronic toys and iPads, you want all of those manufacturers to have abided by basic safety standards when they're selling something to our kids, and that's what big tech should have. The Greens said they were awaiting the draft legislation before deciding their approach, but leader Senator Sarah Hanson-Young has proposed her own bill, calling for an algorithm opt-out to be the default setting. And the article is from The New Daily by Lucinda Garbutt-Young and Andrew Brown. Minister rejects censorship claim in algorithm opt-out.
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3: Flight chaos persists as eruption of Mount Anak Krakatoa, Qantas drops all flights. This story is by David Hannett from news.com. Aussie travellers continue to be hit after a volcanic eruption in Indonesia brought chaotic scenes over the weekend. Mount Anak Krakatoa erupted three times between Friday and Sunday, sending plumes of black ash into the atmosphere, shutting down eight Indonesian airports and stranding tens and thousands of passengers. And the travel chaos has continued into today, with Australia's largest airline cancelling all flights to and from the Indonesian capital of Jakarta. The first eruption of the 160-metre-tall volcano came late on Friday evening, before two further instances of volcanic activity hit on Sunday. The volcanic ash left by the eruptions has grounded more than 200 flights, including Qantas services connecting Sydney and Melbourne to Jakarta. The airline said on Monday it had yet to resume serving the Indonesian capital. Safety remains our highest priority. We have contacted affected customers and are providing assistance, a spokesman said. Services will resume when conditions allow. We understand disruptions are frustrating and thank customers for their patience and understanding. While services to and from Jakarta are out of action, the airline continues to take Aussies to and from holiday hotspot Bali, with services unaffected by the ash cloud. Qantas also said fee-free refunds, travel credits or data changes were available for anyone with flights to and from Jakarta booked until Wednesday, September 9. Meanwhile, Smart Traveller, the Australian Government's travel advice service, has urged travellers to regularly monitor flight status before making trips. Volcanic ash may affect air quality. People with asthma or other respiratory conditions should take extra care and follow health advice from local authorities, the update warns. Airports in affected areas may close at short notices and flights delayed or cancelled. And that story was Flight Chaos Persists After Eruption of Mount Anak Krakatoa, Qantas Drops All Flights. It was by David Hannant from news.com.
4: This next article comes to you from ABC News. AFL to limit contact training in bid to reduce concussion and head trauma. The AFL will introduce limits on contact training for the 2027 men's and women's season in a bid to reduce concussion and head trauma. All 18 clubs will be required to audit contact training and provide training vision to the AFL on request as part of regulations announced on Monday. The measures dictate limits for the upcoming men's pre-season, with in-season training and an AFLW framework to be later introduced. Set by week, measures start from a total limit of 120 minutes, which includes 60 minutes of high-intensity contact training. From week 5 of pre-season, the standard limit will be a total of 160 minutes and 120 minutes of high-intensity training. Clubs will not be allowed to put players through high-intensity contact training on consecutive days, with teams recommended to use these high-intensity drills sparingly across all contact levels. Consulting across disciplines from coaches to club doctors and data analysts, the contact training limit allows the limits follow the 2023 recommendations from the Victorian Coroner's investigation into the death of former Richmond player Shane Tuck. Tuck died by suicide in July 2020 and was subsequently diagnosed with the degenerative brain condition chronic traumatic encephalopathy, CTE. A separate consultation process will commence in September to develop similar limits with adjustments for the AFLW. These measures are not mandated for community football, with the league preparing for the next release of its local football concussion guidelines. Concussion and head trauma is one of the most pressing issues facing the AFL. The training framework comes after the AFL last month fined Geelong $140,000 over Jake Kolodashny's concussion waiver. In 2024, Geelong struck a secret agreement with Kolodashny whereby he took on legal responsibility for future brain trauma in a bid to exonerate the club and its medical staff from court action in the future. Multiple players, including former Melbourne star Angus Brayshaw, champion West Coast defender Jeremy McGovern, and Premiership Magpie Nathan Murphy, were forced into retirement due to repeated concussions. There is also a multi-million dollar concussion class action case against the AFL, led by former Geelong defender Max Rook in the Supreme Court of Victoria, that is set to go to trial next year. And the article from ABC News... AFL to limit contact training in bid to reduce concussion and head trauma.
3: Surprising Pauline Hanson finding as Australians' trust in politicians plummets. This story is from the New Daily. New research finds almost 6 in 10 people believe their elected representatives do not serve their interests, while a separate study found Pauline Hanson was Australia's most trusted politician. A report from the Centre for Policy Development comes amid a surge in support for One Nation as voters vent anger at the two major parties. The research found almost 70% of people surveyed viewed modern politics as far more concerned with short-term political gains than addressing long-term challenges. The findings came after separate research by insights agency The Lab, released this week, found Hanson, the One Nation leader, has emerged as both the most trusted political leader and the one Australians believe is having the most positive impact, 38%. The Lab's 12th Annual Australia Project 2026 surveyed 2,000 Australians nationally and found that 79% of Australians now believe society is stacked against ordinary people, up from 58% last year. Some 65%, meanwhile, said that no matter how hard they worked, they simply can't get ahead. Paul Labanyara, director at The Lab, said against the backdrop of One Nation's growing political prominence, the findings pointed to a nation looking for change and a broader shift towards anti-establishment politics, particularly among Australians aged 45 and over and those living in regional areas. The Centre for Policy Development figures found that 4 in 5 Australians believe government should deliver social services directly, but a majority no longer think politicians serve their interests. More than 80% of people surveyed want governments to maintain the capability to deliver social services directly and believe health, education and childcare must be universally affordable. Centre for Policy Development Chief Executive Andrew Hudson said Australians were explicitly calling for ambitious policy from their political leaders. What this polling shows pretty clearly is that Australians are in favour of those services being delivered, and there is bipartisan agreement on a lot of these issues, Hudson said. Pauline Hanson has called for an overhaul of the tax system, he added. I think actually there are areas where the Greens and One Nation agree, and they're often in these sorts of areas of big reforms that are going to make a difference in people's lives. The research found 65% of people want ordinary citizens to have a much greater say in setting core policy priorities. There is a growing push for politicians who are more deeply connected to their local communities and focused on the issues that matter most to everyday people, the report reads. To restore public confidence, governments and politicians must be seen directly and tangibly delivering what communities need. Hudson said the research showed a populist wave for hands-on government that could deliver services such as health and education. What the public is saying is don't strip them back, pare them back, invest in them, and deliver them to a standard that is going to improve our quality of life, he said. That story was from the New Daily, surprising Pauline Hanson finding as Australians' trust in politicians plummets.
4: This next article is again another sport one, comes to you from ABC News. Marnus Labuschagne selected an Australian test squad for South Africa tour. Marnus Labuschagne will travel to South Africa for next month's test tour of South Africa after being named in a 16-man squad. There have been calls for the number 3 to be dropped after more than 3 years without a test century, but the 32-year-old has kept his spot for the tour despite being left out of the side for 6 ODIs leading up to the test series. Australia's men's team, will play 3 ODIs against Zimbabwe in Harare, followed by 3 more 50-over games against South Africa in Durban, Johannesburg and Potchefstroom before the tests in Durban, October 9 to 13, Kerbahar, October 18 to 22, and Cape Town, October 27 to 31. Chairman of selectors George Bailey said a pure focus on Red Bull cricket may be a benefit for Labuschagne. Not shying away from the fact that we'd like more runs from Marn, that's clear, he said. But we're also confident he can still make a positive contribution to that squad. Labuschagne has never played a test in South Africa, where he was born and spent the first 10 years of his life. Big-hitting Cooper Connolly, spinner Matthew Koenigman, and seamer Michael Nisa, another South Africa-born Australian, have been added to the group that contested the second test against Bangladesh in Mackay last month. Bailey said Connolly, who bowls part-time spin, had been selected primarily for his batting, with Josh Inglis, the only other batter in the squad outside the 11 from the Bangladesh series. Both players have traditionally batted in the middle order in first-class cricket. It leaves the team without a huge number of options for change if the batting lineup continues to struggle. Our batting group in its entirety, not just Mann, probably hasn't been functioning as successfully as we would like, he admitted. But we have continued to win a lot of test matches over that period, and that ultimately is the key, scoring more runs than the opposition. Connolly, 23, is one of three players in the squad under 30, along with 29-year-old Kuhneman and 27-year-old all-rounder Cameron Green, with the latter the only incumbent in the team. It raises concerns about an impending transition as the majority of the team ages out with little test experience in younger players behind them. Age is a big focus.

0: months, years, as the transitions occur. Be that through performance or players dropping out of formats, there'll be good people that are well placed to come in and perform in whichever team that is. And the article from ABC News. Marnus Labuschagne selected an Australian test squad for South Africa tour.
1: Homes threatened as spring kicks off with summer temps. This story is from the New Daily. Blazes have erupted as temperatures typically seen in summer gripped Queensland's southeast on the first weekend of spring. Homes were threatened as the unseasonably hot start to the season brought increased fire risks. Firefighters told residents at Plainland, west of Ipswich, to prepare to leave on Sunday afternoon because of a dangerous and fast-moving bushfire near the Warrego Highway. There were also fire bans in Queensland's Ipswich and the Lockyer Valley on Sunday. The New South Wales Rural Fire Service issued an emergency warning, which was later downgraded, for a large grass fire burning near Tabalum in the state's north. Brisbane reached a high of 34.4 degrees on Sunday, making it the hottest September day in the city since 2019. Coastal areas from Gladstone to the Gold Coast came a few degrees shy of breaking the record for Queensland's highest recorded temperatures for the start of spring. It comes after the state had its third warmest winter on record, with temperatures 1.8 degrees above the long-term average. And that story was Homes Threatened as Spring Kicks Off with Summer Temps. And it was from the New Daily. And continuing on with our weather theme, let's have a quick look at tomorrow's weather around the country's major cities. Perth is expecting an overnight low of 10 and a partly cloudy top of 22. Adelaide, the temperature will drop to 7 overnight. It will become cloudy and they are expecting a maximum of 18 tomorrow. A low of 7 in Melbourne and a sunny maximum of 16. In Hobart, there will be late showers and a minimum of 7 and a maximum of 17. Canberra is expecting a sunny day, but a chilly night overnight with a minimum of 3 and a maximum of 18. Sydney is expecting a minimum of 13 and possible morning showers with a maximum of 19. Brisbane is expecting a minimum overnight of 15 and a shower or two tomorrow with a maximum of 25, while Darwin is expected to get down to 24 tonight and a maximum of 33 tomorrow. 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
5: Welcome to the Top End News on Vision Australia Radio, featuring articles compiled from the NT News and ABC Online for today, Monday, September 7. I'm Helen Slade and reading with me today is Pauline Pearson. Today's program includes items on the US bombers landing in Northern Territory and dreaming. US expands its military might at quiet NT base. This is by Gary Shipway. For the first time ever, B-52 Strata Fortress bombers have touched down at an upgraded Northern Territory RAAF

0: RAF base, marking a new era in Australia's military alliance with the United States. The rotation of bombers landed in Tyndall, coinciding with Australia's Defence Minister Richard Marles' announcement that the US military's presence in Australia is set to grow further. Images released by Pacific Air Forces show aircraft from the 2nd Bomb Wing at Barksdale Air Force Base, LA, landing on Tuesday at Catherine's RAAF base, Tyndall. It is the first time the US Air Force B-52 Bomber Task Force have used the base since the upgrade. Pacific Air Force says operating from RAAF base, Tyndall, marks its ability to project, sustain, and regenerate decisive air power across an expanding extended network. Tyndall has undergone extensive upgrades to home the B-52 Stratofortress bombers with upgrades for a bomber ramp and hangars. The work enables Tyndall RAAF base to accommodate the deployment of up to six B-52s, giving the US more locations to stage bombers in the region amid regional uncertainty. RAAF base Tyndall in the territory is also housing Australian F-35A Lightning stealth fighter jets and MQ-4C Triton remotely piloted surveillance aircraft. On Wednesday, US Secretary of Defense Peter Hegseth and Richard Marles met at the Pentagon, where both leaders agreed to accelerate force posture initiatives at Australian bases, bolster cooperation in combined logistics, and build greater interoperability through joint exercises. The arrival of the B-52 Stratofortress bombers follows the completion of Exercise Pitch Black. Pitch Black successfully wrapped up in Darwin after bringing together more than 100 aircraft and 2,500 personnel from 20 nations between July 20 and August 7 this year. And that was US Expands Its Military Might at Quiet NT Base by Gary Shipway.
1: And now from page 1 and page 7, Piping Hot Darwin, and this is by Camden Smith. Pipeline deals worth billions of dollars to the territory will be on the table this week when hundreds of pipeline industry delegates meet in Darwin. The Australian Pipelines and Gas Association Convention returns to the territory for the first time since 2018, with delegates riding high on the first flows from Tamboran Resources Shenandoah South Field near Daly Waters last week. The event follows NT Resources Week activities, which wrapped up last Thursday at the Darwin Convention Centre, where hundreds of delegates sought to navigate the potential out of the Beetaloo Basin, the Top End's new onshore province. Bringing pipeline owners, operators, builders and engineers to Darwin from Australia, Europe, Asia, the United States and New Zealand, APGA Chief Executive Steve Davies said the territory was now home to Australia's most significant new gas opportunity. There is a race underway to unlock the Beetaloo and pipelines are key, Mr. Davies said. Every major pipeline company in Australia is looking at the territory right now. They are competing for the work of connecting this basin to customers across Australia, and that competition is a very good thing for the territory. It means better prices, faster delivery, and more economic opportunities for the territorians. The Beetaloo is now producing, and the job from here is connecting a resource of this scale to Australian and global markets, so the benefits flow back to territorians, Mr. Davies said. APA Group and Jemima last week announced potential significant investments in the NT on the back of the Beetaloo's first gas flows. APA announced plans to progress the 1,600-kilometre north to east Australia pipeline, that's NEAP, N-E-A-P, linking Beetaloo gas to APA's East Coast gas grid with the Ballera gas processing hub in southwest Queensland. Jemima will apply for a permit to develop a proposed 400-kilometre pipeline connecting the Beetaloo with a 622-kilometre northern gas pipeline between Tennant Creek and Mount Isa. Mr. Davies said the level of international interest in the convention was itself a marker of how the territory's gas prospects were viewed. More than 90% of delegates will be flying into Darwin, many of them from Europe, the US and Asia, he said. They're bringing the equipment and the money to build things here, and they are looking for territory partners. That means big opportunities for local businesses and long-term careers for territory tradies. Mr. Davies said the Darwin conference came as community sentiment turned towards gas as an energy source. Research commissioned by APGA's Energy Shift and conducted by Redbridge showed more than 70% of voters supported gas as part of the energy transition, with backing for a gas reservation policy close to universal. A July 2026 survey found 70% of Australians supported new gas projects. If they were focused on domestic use and helped grow Australian jobs, manufacturing and new low emissions industries, this compared to just 62% support in June 2025. Australians have worked out what gas does, Mr. Davies said. They know it holds the system up when renewables are not generating. They know it keeps manufacturing going, and support has risen every quarter for 2 years. The Territory is about to show the rest of the country what that looks like in practice. Chief Minister Leah Finocchiaro, who will speak at the convention, said hosting the location reflected the Territory's future role in supplying gas to meet Australia's energy needs. The Beetaloo is among the world's best onshore gas resources, helping to secure the Territory's and Australia's energy future while creating jobs, investment and long-term economic opportunities for Territorians, Ms. Finocchiaro said. Beetaloo has enough gas to meet the Territory and Australia's energy needs for 200 years. As the Beetaloo moves closer to full-scale development, the infrastructure needs to connect gas to customers becomes increasingly important. Pipelines are critical to unlocking the full potential of this resource and delivering benefits across the Territory. The decision to bring Australia's pipeline industry to Darwin reflects the growing national significance of the Beetaloo and the opportunities for Territory businesses to participate in the supply chains, services and infrastructure that will support this development for decades to come. Complementary trade passes are available to Territory businesses wanting to meet exhibitors at the Convention Centre on Monday and Tuesday. And that was Piping Hot Darwin from pages 1 and 7 by Camden Smith.
0: Dreams do come true. Fly-in, fly-out worker Thomas James Marshall is celebrating becoming his family's first ever home owner. The lifetime dream of home ownership has been achieved with the support of an NT government housing grant. And now we continue that story on page 13. Family's Lifelong Dream of Home by Camden Smith. A family's lifetime dream of home ownership has been achieved with the support of an NT government housing grant. Fly-in, fly-out worker Thomas James Marshall became his family's first homeowner when he secured new premises at the Parks Estate, Holtz, about 20 minutes from Darwin CBD. He made the purchase with help from the NT government's $50,000 homegrown Territory First Home Buyers Grant. Mr. Marshall was visited in his new home this weekend by his family, Northern Territory Chief Minister Leah Finocchiaro and builder Richard Dickinson, to celebrate the purchase. The $50,000 grant got me over the line with a deposit and secured my house, and it was a smooth process, Mr. Marshall said. It was a real weight off my shoulders to see it completed, and I'm relieved it's now done. Thomas James's mother, Yvette Armstrong, said her first home buying son was an inspiration. Thomas has always been a quiet achiever who worked hard for his house, Ms. Armstrong said. He is a great role model for his siblings, showing what hard work and dedication can achieve, she said. Builder Richard Dickinson of Bear Homes said that demand for house and land packages remains strong. My message to other first home buyers is to take the leap, because with more land being released, our books are wide open, he said. Nearly 400 first home buyers grants of $50,000 each have been paid or are in the pipeline, as well as another 233 fresh start new builds grants of $30,000 each. This is a total of more than $25 million in home grants under the Financiero CLP government, and that was Family's Lifelong Dream of Home by Camden Smith.
1: Celebrating 60,000 years of Indigenous fatherhood, and this is by Chris Marikani Fitzpatrick. Across Australia this Father's Day, children will hand over homemade cards, families will crowd around breakfast tables, and dads will be celebrated for the role they play in their children's lives. But for many Indigenous fathers, that celebration sits alongside a more complicated reality. Almost two decades after the Northern Territory intervention, Indigenous men and researchers says its shadow still lingers, reinforcing stereotypes of Aboriginal fathers as absent, irresponsible or dangerous. Author and Kalkalgal man Thomas Mayo says those perceptions are not confined to the past. The stereotypes have been around for a long time, he said. We've seen them through the media, through racist cartoons that have basically told Australians that Indigenous fathers don't care about their children. Mr. Mayo said the 2007 Northern Territory intervention intensified those stereotypes. The Northern Territory intervention back in the day really turned that stereotyping into a national scapegoating of Indigenous men, he said. Mr. Mayo was raising three young children at the time and remembered feeling scrutinised simply for being with them in public. We remember that just holding our children in a shopping centre, we had suspicious eyes on us as if our children needed protecting from us because we were Indigenous men, he said. He later became a single father, gaining full custody of his children when they were 4, 6 and 7. I'd iron their clothes every day and make sure they were looked after and everything, he said. It's like we've gone backwards, Mr. Mayo said. He believed racism towards Indigenous people had worsened since the 2003 Voice referendum. Since the referendum, racism has become much worse, he said. It's like we've gone backwards 50 years. Fatherhood researcher Richard Fletcher agreed with the intervention had left lasting damage. It painted a picture that Aboriginal children were in danger from the men in the family, Dr. Fletcher said. He had spent about four decades working with fathers and helped develop the SMS for Dads and SMS Deadly Dads programs. Dr. Fletcher said negative stereotypes could add to the ordinary pressure of raising children. The negative perceptions become part of the sort of burden or the things that Aboriginal fathers have got to get over. Supporting dads, not judging them. SMS for Deadly Dads is a free text messaging service for Aboriginal and Torres Strait Islanders fathers across Australia. More than 1,000 Indigenous fathers have signed up to receive information about pregnancy, children's development, supporting partners and their own well-being. Gomeroi man Craig Hammond, an Indigenous lead with the programme, said fathers could sometimes be overlooked during pregnancy and early parenthood. Everybody's there with the mum, you know, rubbing tummy and all that, but it's about supporting the dad through this stage, he said. Mr. Hammond said he had watched fathers become increasingly involved in parenting over the years. It's giving dads responsibility to take action, he said. That's our job too. Dr. Fletcher said services should build on the strengths Indigenous fathers already had rather than approach them as a problem. They don't need support to tell them what they're doing wrong, he said. They need support to help them be the dad they want to be. Passing culture to the next generation. For Mr. Mayo, fatherhood is about passing culture, knowledge and identity between generations. His book, Dear Son, brings together letters from Indigenous men from reflecting on family, masculinity and culture. Dear Son is an act of defiance that is full of love, celebrating Indigenous men and Indigenous culture, he said. Mr. Hammond said he also made sure his grandchildren knew where they came from and returned with them to country. For Mr. Mayo, this Father's Day is a chance to celebrate Indigenous dads for exactly that role. We should be celebrating the long history of Indigenous fatherhood, passing on knowledge from generation to generation, he said. We continue to be good fathers right across Australia and raise good men, Dr. Fletcher agreed. Yes, we should shout out about it, he said. We should definitely celebrate. And that was celebrating 60,000 years of Indigenous fatherhood. And that was from the ABC Online.
0: 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Long ambulance wait contributes to deaths by Lottie Hood. Two patients who collapsed and then waited on the floor for up to 6 hours for an ambulance to arrive in Darwin died partly due to the long wait times the coroner has determined. Northern Territory Coroner Elizabeth Armitage released her findings on Friday into the deaths of three patients aged 75 to 89 years old who died in January and February this year after experiencing long ambulance wait times due to soaring demand. The coroner found a delay in treatment for two of the patients was determined to be a factor that contributed to their death by the forensic pathologist. St John NT did not contest the findings, but said Territorians could expect to face continued delays due to the significant rise in demand and lack of resources. On February 4 this year, an 80-year-old man collapsed in his bathroom at home after his leg gave way, but managed to get through to the long lounge where he asked his wife to get his medication. After hearing a loud impact noise from their living room, his wife came back through to find her husband of 55 years lying on the tiled floor and bleeding from a cut on his head. She and their son tried to move him, but he was in too much pain to do this safely. St John NT was called at 8:12 a.m., but despite his case being assigned a serious incident, which has a target response time of 30 minutes, the elderly man was left lying on the floor for 6 hours before a crew arrived. He was transferred to Royal Darwin Hospital, but his condition continued to decline. He died 3 days later at 3:50 p.m. on February 7. In reviewing his case, Judge Armitage found St John NT was down one emergency crew on the day of the incident and every other unit was already committed to higher priority cases. She also said one crew's handover at RDH for a complex case lasted about 1.5 hours. Accordingly, St John NT advises that the delay was not attributable to an incorrect priority allocation but arose from concurrent high acuity demand and the limited availability of appropriate ambulance resources, she stated. The forensic pathologist who carefully reviewed his medical records considered that the long lie of over 6 hours caused by the ambulance delay contributed to this man's death. Woman left lying on floor of 5 hours. One day after the man's death, another elderly person fell in their room at a nursing home. A registered nurse heard a bang and screaming about 1 p.m. on February 8 and found an 89-year-old woman on the floor with a grazed knee and holding her left rib screaming, "Help!" Staff thought she may have suffered a fracture and St John NT was called at 2:06 p.m. but an ambulance did not arrive for 5 hours. The woman spent the majority of the wait on the floor. By the time a St John's NT crew arrived at 7:08 p.m, the patient was a bit agitated and verbally disturbed. She was transferred to Palmerston Regional Hospital at 7:40 p.m, where a CT scan revealed fractures to 5 of her ribs. The next day, she was transferred to RDH for further treatment, but she developed pneumonia and delirium and died 12 days later. According to St John NT's call log, when emergency services were called, the woman was triaged as a priority one, which requires a 15-minute response rate, but there were no units available. At 2:10 p.m, her classification was changed to a priority two, which put the response time target down to 30 minutes. Judge Armitage was told by St John NT a number of priority 1 and priority 2 cases took precedence over the patient as they were not monitored by a health professional. St John NT advised that the delay in attending the nursing home was due to limited ambulance availability during the relevant period, with multiple crews already committed to other incidents or off-road, Judge Armitage said. It was the opinion of the forensic pathologist who carefully reviewed her medical records that the long lie of 5 hours contributed to her death. A third patient, a 75-year-old woman, also fell to her in her aged care home in January and had to wait 90 minutes for an ambulance. but the pathologist found the ambulance delay did not contribute to her death a few days after the incident. St John NT acknowledges seriousness of findings. In response to the draft of the coroner's findings, St John NT did not contest the forensic pathologist's conclusions and acknowledged the seriousness of the conclusions. St John NT did say the service demand increase had significantly outpaced funding, with demand rising by 37.7% between 2020 and 2025. Going further back, it has increased by 61.1% since 2015, which has exceeded population growth. As demand has increased, response rates have become slower due to insufficient staffing levels to manage demand, they stated. Our operational reviews identified that the delays were not caused by incorrect prioritisation, but by concurrent emergency demand and the absence of an immediately available, clinically appropriate ambulance resource. This routine pressure and the associated risks are reported weekly to NT Health. Following these incidents, the Northern Territory Government provided an additional $10 million investment in ambulance services, the service said. St John NT is working to apply that investment to improve operational resilience and better align available resources with periods of highest demand. However, the additional investment does not address the full service capacity gap identified through current demand and utilisation analysis, particularly in Darwin. While St John NT has developed an operational change proposal to implement measures to improve ambulance availability, they said the changes remained contingent on consultation, staffing and final implementation decisions. They mentioned the difficulties of operating under short-term contracts with the NT government and said a new long service agreement, which should be finalised by the end of the year, should help the service better respond to demand. But addressing the underlying capacity risk, they said, would require additional funded capacity and service capability. And that was Long Ambulance Wait for Contributors to Death by Lottie Hood.
1: And now from page 9, Palmerston Counselling Shake-Up as CEO Quits. And this is by Harry Brill. There has been a massive shake-up to the City of Palmerston's hierarchy, with experienced Chief Executive Andrew Walsh suddenly stepping aside. His sudden departure came to light this week when Mayor Athena Pascoe-Bell announced Deputy Chief Executive Nadine Newlan had been appointed as Interim Chief Executive. Nadine brings significant local government experience and a strong understanding of the organisation, making her well-placed to lead the organisation during this transition period, Mayor Athena Pascoe-Bell said. Mr Newlan will now have day-to-day oversight of multiple service profiles with immediate effect. But it's not the first time Ms Newlan has been thrown a curveball. She was also appointed Interim Chief Executive in December 2024, after the departure of Amelia Vella, a tenure she held until Mr Walsh arrived in March 2025. Ms Pascoe-Bell did not explain the circumstances behind Mr Walsh's departure, but thanked him for his contribution to the satellite city. Previously, Mr Walsh was Chief Executive of the West Arnhem Regional Council. He was brought across to Palmerston after being the top pick of a nationwide recruiting process. When he was announced as City of Palmerston's Chief Executive, former Acting Mayor of Palmerston, Mark Fraser, described him as a man of proven ability and an ideal fit for Palmerston. Mr Walsh leaves Palmerston just weeks after the area's promising future was keenly spruced by Territory MLAs in a $10 million commitment to improving the area. And that was Palmerston Counselling Shake-Up, a CEO Quits, and that was by Harry Brill.
0: Super Payments to Workers by Jason Morrison. Australians would claw back thousands of dollars a year under a One Nation policy to immediately divert a portion of super payments back to workers. Pauline Hanson's party wants renters and mortgage holders to be allowed to divert a quarter of their future compulsory super contributions into take-home pay. The proposed exception would run for 3 years. For a couple earning a combined $168,000, the scheme would deliver about $4,300 a year after tax, or $82 a week. An individual worker earning $90,500 would pocket about $2,300 extra, or $44 a week. The policy sets up a new battlefront on superannuation, with early access super schemes attacked in the past for their potential to fuel inflation and diminish retirement savings. The controversial pitch is aimed directly at households being squeezed by higher household costs, power bills, and other living expenses. It would effectively allow workers to sacrifice part of their retirement contributions to stay afloat today. One Nation leader, Pauline Hanson, said Australians needed relief now, not decades down the track. People are working their guts out and they're still struggling. They need help today, Senator Hanson said. We face interest rates going up, warnings everywhere that rents are going to keep rising, insurance up, everything is getting more expensive and everyone knows it. But who is doing anything about it? Well, we want to, Ms. Hanson said. It shouldn't just be about handouts. Just stop taking money off people when they need it to survive. Inflation is hurting and Labor's incompetence is making life harder, she said. And that was Super Payments to Workers by Jason Morrison.
1: 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I'm Pauline Pearson, and I was your reader and producer along with Helen Slade. 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

0: 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I'm Nini Davies, and reading with me today is Helen Rice. Today's program includes items on resettlement deal with Nauru and public support for AUKUS. Starting with our first article titled, If It Wasn't For Them, I Probably Wouldn't Be Here. A Night on the Streets with Melbourne's Volunteer Mobile Medics by Charlie Lewis. It's a cool, bright Wednesday evening in St Kilda in Melbourne when I met Ben. He's in remarkably good spirits despite everyone, including him, agreeing he should probably be dead. We're standing on a little wedge of greenery called Cleve Gardens, chipped off the corner of Katani Gardens by Beaconsfield Parade. It's here that Ben first encountered Jane, the clinic team leader for the local branch of Side Street Medics, a volunteer-led mobile team who offered medical services to vulnerable people, including those experiencing homelessness. Across Victoria, SSM run a single van named Danny, after the man who bequeathed it to them when he died, which travels around throughout the week offering care in various locations, such as here in St Kilda, but also in Melbourne's CBD, Dandenong and Geelong. The gravely voiced Ben had been getting help from SSM for weeks, and for just as long they had been urging him to go to hospital. But when a very bad infection caused his legs to swell up, he ended up taking a fall and injuring his elbow. SSM bandaged him up, took a biopsy, and finally got him into intensive care where he stayed for an extended period before recovering. They were worried I was going to die, you see, Ben tells me, and Jane was exactly right. This is exactly what the doctor said. You could die of blood poisoning. If it wasn't for them, I wouldn't be here, he says. Ben's experience illustrates the spectrum of the work done by SSM, which is likely familiar to anyone who has worked in medicine or community-focused organisations. Long stretches of routine care that can occasionally flower into something transcendent. More than one person I speak to refers to Ben's survival as a miracle. We gave him such grief, Jane says about the weeks they spent cajoling him to go to hospital before clarifying with a laugh, loving grief. It's this loving grief offering vulnerable people short-term repairs while trying to encourage them to make longer-term health decisions. That constitutes the majority of SSM's work, which is free and doesn't require a Medicare card, often a barrier for their clients. It partners with a food truck run by Emerald Hill Mission and a van from laundry service Orange Sky, which are key to what they call the opportunistic nature of their work. The three trucks form an enclosed space, and as Meredith, a registered nurse, tells me, we try and make this little circle so we can see everyone and create that sense of a community. Nurses, GPs, paramedics and drivers make up the majority of SSM's volunteers, and they always need more. But there are also people like Don, who has worked in prisons and psychiatric wards and who offers a different kind of assistant. He spends the evening in constant motion, wrangling people, talking to them about what might be wrong, and frequently diffusing any aggression or paranoia the medics might encounter. It's like a floating community. You get some regulars, some people you see once in a blue moon, some people who've been very sick, got better, and come back and thanked us, Don tells me. Dr. Daniel Noor, who founded SSM during COVID, says he did so because despite Australia having one of the best healthcare systems in the world, there are also barriers that limit access to healthcare for people experiencing homelessness. Inevitably, previous negative experiences, stigma and embarrassment, but also costs, transportation, the whole notion that you have to be at this place at this time, between these hours, for this duration, with this list of documentation, he says. Stigma is not limited to the waiting room, though, and the tough-on-crime rhetoric in the lead-up to the Victorian state election isn't making their jobs easier. When it comes to stigma among the general public, they associate crime, drugs, and alcohol with homelessness, and there's a lot more going on than that, Jane says. With most of our clients, it's mental health and not having a roof over their head. As soon as someone gets a house, a lot of their health problems go away, or at least they can now focus on their health. Indeed, as Noor says, I think for people experiencing homelessness, they're more concerned about where they're sleeping, or security, companionship, food, shelter, and not, why are my ankles swollen, or why am I short of breath, or why am I coughing up blood? And so they suffer in silence on our streets. Noor talks about the need for a connected approach to issues. There are lots of good services doing a lot of good work, but in isolation, he says. We don't share our data, and so it's like 100 people running to the same common goal, but with no map, with no communication. The whole Victoria is lacking mental health services, and it's disgusting, says Don, who argues that the people SSM encounter are victims of wider systemic issues. I had a friend who was a psychiatrist in charge of a psychiatric unit, and he told me he had 25 beds and 100 patients, he says. And he left because he said he couldn't play God anymore. He couldn't decide who he would tip back out into the street and who he'll have to give a bed to. SSM is finding that its services are increasingly needed by clients, notably women, Noor says. There's a growing number of the elderly, the female cohort, and unfortunately, women fleeing from domestic violence, he says. So we've certainly seen since COVID a much bigger portion of elderly females, people over the age of 65, and we have seen a lot of people who are fleeing from domestic violence who do not feel able to go and see a GP because they fear the partner will track them down. But beyond this need for a safe place in medical care, every conversation I have with the volunteers of SSM speaks of another vital resource offered by SSM. Connection. It might be something really simple, like giving them a beanie or just sitting down for a chat, Meredith says. It's not always particularly medical. It's about them feel like they're actually valued humans, valuable people. I think we're all connected, Fiona tells me shortly before I leave. She gestures to the great mushroom cloud ficus tree that dwarfs everything else in the space. Those branches look like separate things, but you follow them down and they're all merged together. And that article was titled, If It Wasn't For Them, I Probably Wouldn't Be Here, A Night on the Streets with Melbourne's Volunteer Mobile Medics by Charlie Lewis.
1: This article is by Anton Nilsson. Labor abandons secrecy on $2.5 billion resettlement deal with Nauru. The Albanese government has backflipped on keeping secret its Memorandum of Understanding, MOU, with Nauru, which sets the ground rules for Australia's controversial resettlement of members of the so-called NZYQ cohort. The bulk of NZYQ are former Australian non-citizen detainees who had their visas cancelled on character grounds or were convicted of crimes and who faced lifelong detention because they could not be resettled outside of Australia. The High Court ruled in 2023 their indefinite detention in immigration facilities was unlawful. The MOU on what's known as the Third Country Reception Arrangement, tabled in Parliament last Friday but not previously reported on, says Nauru will need to guarantee the resettled people the right to work and move freely within the country. The $2.5 billion deal, signed on August 29 last year, also gives Nauru the option of amending the 30-year visas granted to those people, provided Australia's government is consulted first. The documents released by the government include a letter from Home Affairs Minister Tony Burke's representative in the Senate, Murray Watt, that says a public interest immunity claim has been abandoned. On the 3rd of August 2026, the Minister for Home Affairs made a public interest immunity claim in relation to this document. At the time, the Minister was satisfied that release of the document would damage Australia's international relations, and it was not in the public interest to release this document, Watt wrote. Due to recent events, the government has reconsidered this claim and has taken action to mitigate the potential harm. As a result, the Minister is now satisfied that the public interests weigh towards releasing this document, and I hereby provide it to the Senate. Burke's office did not immediately provide Crikey with a response to a question about why the immunity claim was abandoned. Crikey understands the MOU became public as part of court proceedings. Green Senator David Shoebridge, who moved the motion for the Senate to order the document's release, said he didn't believe there was anything in the MOU that would have warranted the government's initial secrecy claim. We now have access to this agreement and, apart from its gaping holes, there is nothing in here that demands secrecy, he told Crikey. The MOU states that Nauru is prevented from sending a settled person to a country where their life or freedom would be threatened on account of race, religion, nationality or politics, or to a country where there is a real risk of torture or the death penalty. Neither can Nauru prevent a settled person from leaving the country unless they are facing criminal charges. However, the agreement also says that while Nauru shall promptly provide the resettled cohort with long-term stay visas, which have been specifically created for this purpose and valid for a minimum of 30 years, Nauru can change the conditions of those visas provided Australia receives prior written notice and a chance to consult on the amendments. Shoebridge told Crikey that the option for Nauru to vary visa conditions was a giant loophole that would allow the nation to breach the 1951 Refugee Convention by allowing people with a well-founded fear of persecution to be sent back to the country they fled. All that needs to happen is for the Nauru government to provide Australia with prior notice and consult with them. We know from past experience that if the protections are not airtight, they're not really a protection at all. Under the MOU, Nauru may also decline to accept a person proposed for resettlement under exceptional circumstances, where they may pose a serious and immediate risk to the public health or national security of Nauru. But the nation is bound to accept a person without any reservation in relation to age, past offences, health conditions or other characteristics. Shoebridge was also critical of the level of social support provided for resettled people under the terms of the MOU. The only economic protection here is for people Australia forces to Nauru being given minimum outcomes, which in the Nauru context can be extremely harsh living conditions and genuine poverty, he said. Resettled people will have freedom of movement on Nauru and not be detained except in accordance with generally applicable Nauruan law, with the MOU stating that settled persons will not be subject to arbitrary or punitive conditions in support of community safety and will have access to work rights and any relevant social safety nets and services. Nauru is required to provide appropriate and gender-sensitive accommodation to all settled persons, including fixtures and furnishings, as well as access to local transport, health services, and reasonable allowances to meet modest living expenses. The country also committed to treating settled people in accordance with international human rights laws. Disputes arising from the MOU will be settled amicably through consultations at an officials' level. If that fails, ministers and heads of government will take over the dispute resolution process. Disputes will not be referred to any national or international tribunal or third party for settlement, the document says. Prior to the signing of the document, Nauru's president, David Adiang, commented on the deal in an interview with one of his government staffers that was posted to a government Facebook page. In the interview, Adiang speculated that the people resettled on Nauru could be returned home prior to the expiry of their 30-year visas. Their homelands do not want them, and they do not have a way to go home, Adiang said. And if over time we find a way to return them home, then, of course, they will not reach the 30 years, but the visa we are providing them to start is 30 years. The interview was conducted in Nauruan, and the Australian government refused to release its own English translation of the comments, citing exemptions designed to protect against damage to international relations and contempt of court, noting that it was subject to a suppression order. A third-party translation of Adeang's comments was read into Hansard in November 2025 by independent Senator David Pocock. The deal with Nauru to resettle the NZYQ cohort is separate from the ongoing arrangement for Nauru to run Australia's offshore processing regime. That article was by Anton Nilsson. Labor abandons secrecy on $2.5 billion resettlement deal with Nauru.
0: On Vision Australia Radio, you're listening to Crikey, with selected readings from the website crikey.com.au. This article is titled, Safety Will Be the Collateral as AI Companies Rush to Wall Street, by William Smith. Two companies founded on the premise that AI is too dangerous to be driven purely by profit are now racing each other to Wall Street. In June, OpenAI and Anthropic both confidentially filed for initial public offerings, IPOs, with investors eyeing valuations around US $1 trillion for OpenAI and as much as US $2 trillion for Anthropic. Their arrival onto public markets will follow Elon Musk's SpaceX, the owner of Frontier Lab XAI, which closed the day of its Nasdaq debut in June at a record-shattering valuation of US $2.1 trillion. The listing will mark the frontier AI industry's transition from venture capital, where investors can tolerate years of losses in pursuit of long-term growth, to the less forgiving discipline of public markets. AI safety often requires firms to slow model deployment, invest heavily in safeguards, or withhold lucrative products when their risks are too great. Financial markets tend to reward the opposite: faster rollouts, lower costs, and rising revenue, as the companies developing the world's most powerful AI systems hand greater control to public shareholders. These pressures will increasingly collide. This tension is clear at Anthropic, which has long been lauded as the most safety-conscious frontier AI company. Founded in 2021 by several former OpenAI employees concerned that commercialization was being prioritized over safety, Anthropic was established as a public benefit corporation. By law, it is required to balance the interests of shareholders with its company mission, ensuring the responsible development of advanced AI for humanity's long-term benefit. At the end of a 2023 fundraising round, it innovated on this unconventional structure by establishing a special class of shares held by an independent long-term benefit trust. The shares have no financial value, but have entitled the trust to elect a majority of Anthropic's board members. This gives the board the legal latitude, in Anthropic's words, to consider the consequences of deploying an AI model alongside shareholders' financial interests. This corporate structure is highly unusual, a fact the company is at pains to remind the public as it continues its attempt to distinguish itself from competitors like Google DeepMind and Meta, whose governance is organized around shareholder interests. But Anthropic's recent decisions show how difficult it is to insulate its decision-making from commercial pressure, even with these protections already in place. Its original responsible scaling policy, a hallmark safety pledge adopted in 2023, promised the company would not train or deploy models capable of causing catastrophic harm unless adequate safeguards were already in place. Yet, in February of this year, with an IPO on the horizon, the company quietly dropped it. As Jared Kaplan, the company's chief science officer, explained, "We didn't really feel, with the rapid advance of AI, that it made sense for us to make unilateral commitments if competitors are blazing ahead." The revised policy still includes various safeguards, such as risk reports and a safety roadmap. But much of its force now comes from commitments tied to whether competitors adopt similar safeguards. The changes required board approval following consultation with the trust, suggesting that those charged with high-minded goal of protecting humanity's long-term future, an unelected group drawn from the upper ranks of industry and academia, earnestly believe that Anthropic must remain near the technological frontier if it is to influence the development of advanced AI. Still, staying in the contest comes with costs. It can require the company to weaken precisely the safety measures that distinguished it in the first place. While Anthropic's shareholders stand to profit handsomely from an IPO, a public listing will intensify those pressures. Public companies are judged against quarterly earnings and revenue expectations. Many practices associated with AI safety impose immediate costs for benefits that are difficult to quantify. They sit uneasily with the fast-paced incentives of financial markets, directly contravening that sacred Silicon Valley credo, move fast and break things. Anthropic's collision with the Pentagon in February suggests its governance protection retained some bite. Its original refusal to greenlight the use of its AI model Claude in autonomous weapons or mass surveillance resulted in fierce backlash from across the Trump administration and the loss of lucrative government contracts. The blacklisting was deemed unlawful in August. But Claude's user number ballooned in the weeks following while Anthropic ingratiated itself with governments and businesses outside Washington. Future safety decisions are unlikely to be so tidy. Whether another month of safety evaluation is warranted or a new capability should be withheld will involve murky and deeply uncertain judgments made behind closed doors, away from the public eye. When caution begins to appear on a company's bottom line, public markets are unlikely to be forgiving. And that article was, Safety Will Be the Collateral as AI Companies Rush to Wall Street, by William Smith.
1: Does the public really support AUKUS, or are we asking the wrong questions, by Wanning Sun? When Independent Senator David Pocock appeared before the Independent Public Inquiry into AUKUS in Canberra last week, he observed, Australians are being told that this is too sensitive to discuss and simultaneously that it enjoys their support. The first part of his statement, that the public is being told information about the $368 billion submarine pact is too sensitive, seems to hold water. In an interview with Defence Minister Richard Marles on ABC's 7:30, the interviewer pointed out, it's taxpayers paying for these submarines, and asked, don't they deserve to know? Marles replied, it's important that we do maintain confidentiality around some of this. Last year, Defence Industry Minister Pat Conroy explained why information about AUKUS cannot be widely shared. Our security situation at the moment dictates that we can't share as much information in the public arena that we previously would have 20 years ago. When asked when the public can find out what's happening with AUKUS, Conroy said, what we do is follow the advice of security agencies about what is appropriate information to put into the public arena. The second part of Pocock's statement, that Australians are being told the AUKUS agreement enjoys public support, also seems to stack up. Back in 2024, Marles said, there is support for AUKUS in Australia. I mean, that is where the public debate stands. There is absolutely support for this. This year in August, Conroy made similar claims in an ABC Newcastle interview, saying, the Australian people have voiced their support for AUKUS through the election of the Labor government, who stood very clearly on a commitment to continuing with AUKUS. Conroy then specifically invoked the latest Lowy poll at the time. There was actually an increase in support for acquiring nuclear-powered submarines. I think it went up to something like 68% of Australians support this. So, how can we explain the apparent paradox pointed out by Pocock? The clue lies in the politics of polling. The Lowy poll, cited by Conroy, has consistently reported over the past 5 years that 65% to 70% of those polled were either somewhat or strongly in favour of acquiring nuclear-powered submarines. By comparison, the polls conducted by the University of Sydney's US Studies Centre worded their question about AUKUS slightly differently, asking participants to respond to the statement, "AUKUS submarines are not worth the cost for Australian taxpayers." In the 2026 poll, 39% of respondents either agreed or strongly agreed that AUKUS submarines were not worth the cost for Australian taxpayers, with only 24% disagreeing or strongly disagreeing. Perhaps surprisingly, a similar number of participants, 39%, nevertheless thought the pact was good for creating jobs. These numbers were also very consistent across the 2023 to 2025 polls. Juxtaposing Lauer's figures with those from the USSC tells us something important. Mention the cost and public support for the AUKUS pact drops noticeably. What if the question not only mentions the word cost, but also puts a dollar figure on it? Well, in April 2023, Lowy asked a separate question that specifically addressed the cost of AUKUS, asking, "Over the next 30 years, the total cost of the program is estimated to be between $268 billion and $368 billion. Do you think it's worth paying this cost for the additional capability nuclear-powered submarines provide or not?" Only 27% of respondents thought it was worth the cost, 47% thought it was not, and 27% said they didn't know. This tells you something else important. The more transparent you are about the cost, the lower the support. Curiously, Lowy has not repeated the 2023 question that specifies the dollar amount. In this light, Pocock may not be implying that there is no genuine support for AUKUS, but rather that the extent and character of that support cannot easily and categorically be proven when Australians have had very limited access to the information needed to evaluate it. In fact, despite the disparities in these poll figures about AUKUS, what is remarkably consistent throughout 4 years of USSC polls is that a sizeable 37 to 41% of respondents said they either didn't know, 13 to 18%, or neither agreed nor disagreed, 19 to 24%, on whether AUKUS was worth the cost. It is reminiscent of a question wording experiment by the Pew Research Centre regarding support for military action against Iraq in January 2003. Version 1 asked, "Would you favour or oppose taking military action in Iraq to end Saddam Hussein's rule?"

0: reaction in Iraq to end Saddam Hussein's rule, even if it meant that US forces might suffer thousands of casualties. Now only 43% favoured military action, while 48% opposed it. Simply introducing the possibility of thousands of US casualties reduced expressions of support by 25 percentage points and changed a 68-25 majority in favour to a 43-48 plurality opposed. The wording of poll questions, and particularly the information they supply to respondents, is critical when interpreting what polling data tells us about public opinion. Survey research has long demonstrated that apparently minor changes in wording, framing and context can substantially affect the answers people give, especially when they do not hold firmly crystallised views on an issue. This is particularly important in the case of AUKUS, where the public has had relatively little opportunity to engage with the substantive details of the agreement, its strategic rationale, its risks and its enormous cost. Compared with, say, the cost of living or the NDIS, foreign and defence policies are further removed from people's daily lives and are unusually difficult domains in which the public can make informed judgments. This is borne out by research suggesting that when citizens' factual knowledge of international affairs is limited, they tend to rely on political cues and other heuristics. This does not mean the public is incapable of developing informed foreign policy opinions, but it does mean that the information made available to citizens can be especially crucial in shaping their judgments. That article was by Wanning Sun. Does the public really support AUKUS, or are we asking the wrong questions?
1: And that completes our readings from the website crikey.com.au. I'm Nini Davies, and reading with me was Helen Rice. We were your editors and I operated the panel. This program is produced in our Adelaide studios and can be heard regularly at this time here on Vision Australia Radio, VA Radio on digital and online at varadio.org.

0: Still unclear why it skidded off the runway. Miami-Dade County Mayor Daniela Levine-Cara says the area was a very active scene, adding that a dedicated hotline has been set up.
1: My heart is with all of the families who were affected and to everyone who is grieving tonight. And we're also praying for the injured and for their families.
0: A long-serving dredging ship has found a final resting place off Adelaide as an artificial reef. The MV Andrew Wilson was scuttled this afternoon in Gulf St Vincent, about 6 kilometres out from Brighton. The sinking is part of the state government's algal bloom response, helping to restore marine biodiversity. Infrastructure Minister Joe Sockarch says the artificial reef will be easily accessible for divers, fishers and tourists.
2: Today is about one of those important next steps in the rebuild. As we scuttle this vessel, for generations to come, to continue to enjoy diving, fish stock in these beautiful waters off of South Australia.
0: The state government has identified 27 non-compliant sports supplement products out of 28 during a statewide audit. They include a hydration salt sachet and a supplement containing caffeine 50% above the maximum level under the Food Standards Code. Health Minister Blair Boyer says he wants those standards strengthened.
3: The fact that we've looked at 28 products and 27 were non-compliant is alarming. I'm not going to just keep this here in South Australia, as important as that is for our state. My intention is to take it to the national table.
0: The AFL has announced it'll introduce limits on contact training for next season to reduce the incidence of concussion. Here's David Mark.
4: From the beginning of pre-season, clubs will be limited to a total of 120 minutes of contact training per week, including 60 minutes of high-intensity contact training. That will rise to 160 minutes, of which 120 minutes can be high-intensity by the end of pre-season. The AFL says it also has plans to introduce contact training limits once in-season matches begin and for the AFLW competition. David Mark, ABC Sport.
0: Tomorrow's weather, possible early frost about the southeast districts, dry apart from showers and isolated thunderstorms in the far west. Port Lincoln 17, Port Pirie 20, Renmark 19, Mount Gambier 15. Adelaide becoming cloudy tomorrow, a top of 18, it's currently 12.6. Wednesday partly cloudy 16, Thursday sunny 19 degrees.
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7: 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I'm Helen Rice, and reading with me today is Nini Davies. Today's program includes items on the aftermath of 9/11, farm crime, and how hyperselection makes modern life boring. The failure to stop 9/11 was a catastrophe, but even bigger mistakes were made in its aftermath. The September 11, 2001 terrorist attacks were unlike anything the world had seen before. For America and the watching world, September 11 or 9/11 seemed most like a Pearl Harbor moment, a devastating surprise attack by a distant enemy that demanded a response. But here, the distant enemy was not a nation state in the middle of war. It was a ragtag collection of rebels living in mountain hideouts, long underestimated and widely misunderstood. It took Hollywood movies to convey the horror of Pearl Harbor, but hundreds of millions around the world watched via live satellite TV feeds in disbelieving horror as fully laden commercial aircraft slammed into the first World Trade Center tower in New York. Hundreds of millions more saw the second tower hit, then witnessed both massive skyscrapers collapsing faster and more completely than seemed possible. At the time, this felt like a moment that changed everything, a hinge point in history on which so much would turn. 25 years later, that devastating intuition has been confirmed through a cascading series of grim events and tragic mistakes. In September 2026, we live in a world of uncertainty and change. Geopolitics, technology, and the physical world are experiencing rapid transformation that fascinates and terrifies in equal measure. Much of this would have occurred without September 11, but there is a sense in which that day changed all these things. The collapse of 80 years of global order cannot be said to have simply resulted from the world's biggest terror attack, but it certainly played a role in triggering a series of responses that has changed all the nations involved. Could the September 11 attacks have been foreseen and prevented? Absolutely. Counter-terrorism intelligence has evolved massively over the past 25 years, but international terrorism was not new in 2001, nor was Al-Qaeda, the terrorist group responsible, completely unknown and operating without scrutiny. Well before the 9/11 Commission report was published, it was clear there were multiple if-only moments that may have prevented the attack. If only those sounding the alarm had been listened to. If only the FBI and the CIA had put aside their rivalries to trust each other, fully share what they knew and act on it. If only the threat posed by Al-Qaeda was taken more seriously. At all of these points, the attacks could have been stopped. The September 11 attacks were audaciously ambitious, involving global orchestration of planning, training and execution on a scale never seen before. In the decades that followed, there have been dozens of mass casualty terrorist attacks, first by Al-Qaeda and then by its spin-off, Islamic State. The biggest and most effective have been in conflict zones where explosive material is readily available and the tempo of violence makes stopping every attack impossible. But in stable states, there have been multiple massive attacks that have killed hundreds at a time. One year later, in 2002, the October 12 bomb attacks in Bali took 202 lives, 88 of them from Australia. One area of lasting success in the past 25 years is the development of police-led intelligence. Police forces are now cooperating effectively across international agencies, which has developed remarkable capacity to intercept communications and disrupt planned terror attacks involving cells and networks. In our region, we have witnessed the remarkable results of close cooperation between the Indonesian police and the Australian Federal Police, AFP. Thankfully, the ratio between attempted large-scale attacks that were detected and disrupted and those that have succeeded is large. Increasingly, the vast majority of terror plots are being thwarted at the planning stage. The flip side of this is that lone actor attacks with one or two gunmen acting alone without a cell or a network remain a constant threat that is not easily countered. Australians were reminded of the horror of such attacks in the Bondi Beach shootings of December 2025. Were it not for this welcome international cooperation and fast evolving capacity, the past 25 years would have seen many thousands more lives lost. However, this does not mean the threat posed by terrorist organisations seeking to inflict a mass casualty attack has been eliminated. Thankfully, it's highly unlikely an attack of the scale and nature of the September 11 attacks could be repeated, but it is not impossible. The best intelligence systems in the world are only as good as the political frameworks in which they exist and the leaders they serve. A terrible recent reminder of this occurred on October 7, 2023, when the Al-Qaeda-aligned Hamas terror group based in the Gaza Strip and supported by Iran succeeded in a mass attack on Israel. Even more than was the case with the 2001 attacks, there were multiple intelligence reports and warnings given ahead of October 7. The attack succeeded not so much because of an intelligence failure as a failure by Israeli leadership to listen to the intelligence. Almost 3 years on, there has been yet to be a proper reckoning of how Hamas managed to succeed beyond what anyone had dared think possible. Hubris and misplaced confidence in modern technology, a structural unwillingness to listen to junior intelligence officers, particularly women, and a complex web of political interests and cynical manipulation came together to defeat some of the world's best counter-terrorist intelligence. The years since the October 7 attack by Hamas have shown the true potential of terrorism to provoke an angry, vengeful response that involves striking out without any plan with catastrophic consequences. The devastating impact of the response to the Hamas attacks, not just on the 2 million plus people living in the Gaza Strip, but more broadly on Israel, the West Bank, Lebanon, and the wider Middle East, is a topic for another discussion. But it is that vengeful, angry response of understandable outrage that is causing the greatest lasting damage. One clear way the September 11 attacks changed the world was as a catalyst for a decades-long global war on terror. This war never had a clear strategic plan or an agreed endpoint. Instead, it saw first Afghanistan, then Iraq, drawn into destructive conflict that amplified threats and gave new opportunities to terrorist groups. Al-Qaeda had never been as effective as when the occupation of Iraq gave rise to Islamic State. Incredibly, 20 years after a relentless military campaign by a global coalition fighting the Taliban in Afghanistan, the Al-Qaeda-aligned terror group is now running a cruel, authoritarian state repressing tens of millions, particularly women and children. It presents a growing threat, not just to its immediate neighbours, but also to the wider world. The great mistake made was not the failure to stop the September 11 attacks in the first place, although that should have been achieved. It was a failure to understand how terrorism can amplify its impact through our response to outrage. To properly understand the way in which September 11 functions as a hinge point in history, we need to look back 50 years, before 2001, to see the coalescing of the forces that gave rise to Al-Qaeda. Al-Qaeda's origin story stems from the imprisoning and persecution of Muslim Brotherhood leaders in Egypt in the 1950s. The 1966 prison execution of visionary Brotherhood leader Sayyid Qutb saw his brother and remaining Brotherhood leaders flee to Saudi Arabia, where their revolutionary political vision was fused with state-sponsored Wahhabi fundamentalism and the support of Osama bin Laden. It fueled the global resistance movement in Afghanistan and gave rise to groups such as Jamaat Islamiyah, the Southeast Asian terror network behind the Bali bombings. 25 years after September 11, the Salafi jihadi terrorist ideas first sketched out by Sayyid Qutb, then realised by Al-Qaeda, remain an enduring threat. Their impact in Afghanistan and Central Asia continues to be underestimated, but it is in Africa where both Al-Qaeda and Islamic State continue to expand and evolve, inflicting devastating violence across a dozen conflict zones. Given the September 11 attacks were 50 years in the making, there's every reason to believe the threat unleashed through the rise of Al-Qaeda presents an enduring problem. Sadly, the mistakes of the past 25 years seem set to produce more generations of angry young men drawn to the siren song of revolutionary jihad. That article was titled "The Failure to Stop 9/11 Was a Catastrophe, but Even Bigger Mistakes Were Made in Its Aftermath," by Greg Barton, Chair in Global Islamic Politics, Alfred Deakin Institute for Citizenship and Globalisation, Deakin University. How hyper-selection is making modern life efficient, pleasant and boring. It's difficult to imagine a song like Queen's 1975 Bohemian Rhapsody topping the charts today. Almost 6 minutes long, it moves through several radically different musical sections and famously ignores the conventional structure of a pop song. It seems almost designed to break the rules of what a hit single should be. 50 years later, popular music seems to have moved in the opposite direction. Once artists and producers figure out what makes a commercial hit, from its length and structure to its rhythm, melody, and how quickly it reaches a catchy hook, songs can be optimised to reproduce them. This tendency is especially pronounced today because streaming platforms allow millions of songs to compete for our attention. This creates intense pressure to stick to formulas that are known to work rather than risk experimenting with something different. As a result, the musical landscape becomes filled with songs that sound alike. This is an example of what my colleagues and I call hyper-selection in a new paper published in the journal Frontiers in Psychology. This idea refers to what happens when competition becomes so intense and we become so adept at identifying and optimising what succeeds that we repeatedly select for the same characteristics while alternatives are eliminated. Beyond music, hyperselection is making many parts of our world more efficient and optimised while simultaneously making them more predictable, mediocre and sterile. In professional football, teams constantly search for tactics that give them an advantage. Once a strategy proves successful, other teams follow suit. The game becomes increasingly competitive and tactically sophisticated, but teams also become all the more similar in how they play, while leaving less room for individual flair. The same happens in academia. Scientists are rewarded for publishing papers, receiving citations, and attracting research funding. These are reasonable indicators of scientific performance. But intense competition can encourage researchers to pursue studies that are easier to conduct and more likely to be published, rather than risky ideas that might fail but could also produce important breakthroughs. Urban settings provide another example. Shops, restaurants and developments that are commercially successful are copied and reproduced, while those that cannot compete disappear. Cities thousands of kilometres apart can therefore become filled with the same Starbucks, Apple stores and luxury malls. One consequence of hyperselection is the loss of adaptive variance. This refers to the variability that comes from allowing different products, behaviours and strategies to coexist, including those that may not be the most efficient. This matters for more than whether our music, cities or football matches become boring. Most of human evolutionary history unfolded in wild and messy natural settings, and we evolved to respond to such conditions. Modern societies, however, have become increasingly effective at creating cleaner and safer environments. Sanitation, antibiotics, and other advances have greatly reduced infectious disease. Yet exposure to a diverse range of microorganisms also plays a role in the development of our microbiome and immune systems. Excessively sanitized environments may therefore remove some of the microbial diversity that our bodies need. Something similar may happen with psychological well-being. Modern environments are designed to minimize risks and maximize comfort and convenience. At the same time, experiences of difficulty, uncertainty and failure provide opportunities to develop coping skills and resilience. By removing the chance to encounter such experiences, particularly during the formative years of childhood, people may become less capable of dealing with them when they inevitably occur. Artificial intelligence, AI, could intensify hyperselection because optimization no longer needs to proceed at the speeds afforded by humans or previous technologies. Algorithms analyze the behavior of millions of people and continuously learn which songs, videos, products, or other content attract the most attention. Generative AI can then produce enormous quantities of new content based on patterns that have already proven successful. This creates a feedback loop. AI identifies what works, produces or recommends more of it, and uses the resulting information to optimize its outputs even further. Importantly, much of this process can occur without humans having to identify the successful formula themselves. As AI becomes integrated into more areas of life, hyperselection could therefore occur faster and across a much wider range of domains. Despite having access to an unprecedented volume of information and content, people may find that everything from entertainment and news to advice and creative work begins to look, sound, and feel increasingly alike. The lesson is not that optimization is bad. Making things safer, cleaner, and more efficient has produced enormous improvements in human life. Rather, we need to recognize that there can also be costs to optimizing everything. One way to address this is to treat the preservation of adaptive variance as a design principle. For example, universities could make room for risky research rather than rewarding only predictable scientific output. Cities could preserve unique local businesses and spaces even when they are less commercially efficient. More generally, we can create more room for exploration and mastery rather than treating every failure as something to be avoided. If we become too good at eliminating everything that does not work, we may also lose the very thing that makes life interesting, enriches our experiences, and provides the conditions for growth and flourishing. That article was titled How Hyperselection is Making Modern Life Efficient, Pleasant, and Boring by Jose Yong, Senior Lecturer, School of Social and Health Sciences, James Cook University. On Vision Australia Radio, you're listening to selected readings from the website theconversation.com. 5,500 sheep were stolen from a remote farm, but most farm crime remains hidden, by Kyle J.D. Mulrooney. It's hard to imagine 5,500 sheep going missing. Yet, police believe this many ewes and rams, worth an estimated $1.7 million Australian dollars, were stolen from a property near Blackall in central West Queensland between February and May. At this scale, it is easy to picture a highly organised operation, but it would be unwise to jump to any conclusions while police carry out their investigations. While the alleged theft of valuable Dorper sheep from near Blackall is exceptional in scale, it is not an isolated example. Understanding these thefts means looking beyond the farm gate to why so much farm crime remains hidden and what police and technology can realistically change. Recently, our team at the Centre for Rural Criminology undertook a national farm crime survey, the first study of its kind in 20 years. We found across Australia the sophistication and coordination of stock theft varies. At one end of the scale are smaller thefts by people with local access, such as neighbour, employee or contractor. At the other are sophisticated thefts involving several people, trucks, machinery, tools and hundreds or even thousands of animals. In 2025, a farmer at Lexton in Western Victoria reported more than 1,700 sheep stolen across three incidents in 2 years. Police described the thefts as carefully coordinated. Rural and remote environments shape both the opportunity to commit stock theft and the capacity to respond. Our research with rural police in Australia, France and the United Kingdom found geography, isolation and limited resources all affect police engagement with rural communities. At the farm level, low population density means fewer eyes in the paddock, sparse police coverage, slower response times and numerous access points. Locks, lighting, cameras and secure gates, often referred to collectively as target hardening, are also harder and more expensive to install across thousands of hectares. Valuable stock and machinery may therefore sit in isolated places with little in the way of security. This can offer offenders a potentially high reward with a relatively low risk of detection. The same geography creates an evidence problem after a theft. As stock are often only counted periodically, a farmer may be unable to tell police whether the animals disappeared yesterday or several weeks earlier. That wide time window makes it harder to identify suspicious vehicles, preserve camera footage or other forensic evidence, find witnesses or trace the animals before they are mixed with other stock or moved through the supply chain. So is farm crime increasing? The honest answer is that we cannot say with confidence. Australia has no consistent national data set tracking stock theft over time, and police figures include only offences that are reported and recorded. Herein lies a key problem. Our research shows that over 90% of farmers have experienced crimes, including trespass, theft, or illegal hunting on their farm, yet only about 30% of livestock theft victims actually reported to police. Farmers tell us several practical reasons for not reporting. These include that the crime may be discovered late, evidence may be limited, or victims may doubt that reporting will produce a meaningful response. This contributes to a vicious cycle. When incidents are not reported, they are not recorded. This leaves farm crime undercounted in official statistics and less visible in decisions about police resourcing, specialist officers, and prevention funding. So what can we do? Specialist policing is one response. Queensland has a dedicated rural and stock crime squad. In New South Wales, the Rural Crime Prevention Team investigates cases, trains other officers, and works directly with farmers. Importantly, our survey research found farmers who knew about the team, and especially those who had dealt with it, were more satisfied with police and more likely to report farm crime. Electronic identification is the biggest recent policy change. While these tags are not tracking devices and the scheme was introduced mainly for biosecurity, they give each animal a unique identity and record its movements. In the unlikely event thieves don't remove a stolen animal's tag, a later scan may flag it. Other technologies can detect theft earlier. Remote cameras, including systems such as LandWatch, can monitor gates, yards and sheds and provide images for police. Satellite-connected smart tags can raise an alert when livestock move unexpectedly or breach certain boundaries. In our staged theft of 20 sheep to test these tags, an alert arrived within 12 minutes and police tracked the animals for more than 110 kilometres. Farm crime has a significant impact on farmers and rural communities, and this extends well beyond financial loss. Such theft can erase breeding potential and significantly interrupt production, but it also has shown to be a serious mental health stressor in a demographic already struggling. The alleged theft of thousands of sheep in Queensland exposes familiar weaknesses. Effective prevention means detecting theft earlier, producing better evidence and giving farmers good reason to report it. That article was titled, 5,500 sheep were stolen from a remote farm, but most farm crime remains hidden, by Kyle J.D. Mulrooney, Associate Professor in Criminology, University of New England. We'll return with more from the conversation after this short break.
8: 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While we work, Eastern Freeway will be closed between Chandler Highway and Tram Road from the night of the 11th of September to the morning of the 14th of September. Significant delays expected. 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
7: 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In our second half, we have an article on Indigenous protected areas and another on outcomes if a promised social or environmental impact investment fails. Investments promising social or environmental benefits need tougher anti-greenwashing rules, by Cyrus Islam. Investment funds increasingly promise to deliver social or environmental benefits alongside financial returns. Regulators rightly ask if these impact investment claims are accurate. But we also need to ask what happens when an investment's promised impact fails to materialise or when pursuing it causes unintended harm. This regulatory blind spot has practical consequences. Claimed or promised social or environmental impacts influence where people put their retirement savings. They also influence where governments, foundations and institutional investors direct capital. The risk of greenwashing, where an investment is presented as more sustainable or socially responsible than it really is, needs to be carefully monitored. Australia's enforcement regime shows the importance of scrutinising these kinds of claims. Last month, a court ordered Fiducian Investment Management Services to pay $7.3 million in penalties over a fund promoted as ethical and socially responsible. The court found the fund had invested via other related funds that held companies earning revenue from fossil fuels. The court also found Fiducian failed to adequately monitor whether these investments were consistent with the fund's stated objectives. This followed earlier court-imposed penalties of $11.3 million against Mercer Superannuation and $12.9 million against Vanguard Investments Australia for misleading statements about sustainability made in their investment offerings. New Zealand is also strengthening expectations. Financial Markets Authority guidance issued in May 2026 says investment funds' sustainability-related claims should be clear, substantiated and consistent. Issuers of such funds also remain responsible when relying on third-party data, management or assurance for the claims being made. These developments should make greenwashing more difficult, but even accurate disclosure does not guarantee a fund's positive impact. Our recent research reviewed 56 studies of impact-related risk and identified five interconnected ways impact investing can fail. 1. Positive impact risk. The intended benefit is not achieved. For example, an investment in a youth employment scheme may fail to deliver the expected improvement in employment outcomes. 2. Negative impact risk. Pursuing an intended benefit causes unintended harm. For example, an ostensibly clean energy investment producing biomass fuel from rubber trees may contaminate local water supplies through poorly managed operations, harming surrounding communities. 3. Impact evidence risk. Claims cannot be reliably measured, attributed or verified. Reports may show different kinds of activity, but do not necessarily demonstrate that people's lives improved or ecosystems recovered because of the investment. 4. Impact accountability risk. Poorly supported claims, disputed evaluation methods or unclear responsibilities expose investors to regulatory, legal or contractual challenges. 5. Impact legitimacy risk. Investors lose the trust of communities, beneficiaries or the public. This can happen even without a legal breach, particularly when stakeholders believe financial returns have been prioritised over public benefit. These risks are interrelated. Weak evidence may conceal underperformance or harm, eventually leading to regulatory action or loss of public trust. Ironically, measures intended to show success can also create new risks. Consider an investment program in which payments depend on employment outcomes. Providers may focus on participants who are easiest to place in work. Reported performance improves, while those with more complex needs receive less assistance. A system designed to demonstrate impact has instead contributed to exclusion. Anti-greenwashing rules generally ask whether claims are clear, accurate, and substantiated. These are essential questions. But impact investment governance must go further and ask whether the original assumptions remain plausible, whether harm is emerging, and whether investors can adapt when circumstances change. Absolute certainty is impossible, but uncertainty must not justify vague promises. The stronger the impact claim, the stronger the supporting evidence, safeguards, and accountability arrangements must be. Based on our findings, we strongly recommend Australia and New Zealand introduce an impact risk statement for funds making explicit claims. The statement should answer five questions. 1. What could prevent the intended impact? 2. Who might be harmed? 3. How will impact be demonstrated? 4. Who is accountable? And 5. How can affected communities influence decisions or seek remedy? This last question is especially important when considering investments that claim to benefit Indigenous communities. In New Zealand, products invoking Māori well-being, values, land or environmental guardianship should meaningfully involve Māori in defining impact and assessing risk. The Financial Markets Authority already requires care when Māori values and Te Reo Māori or Māori language are used in sustainability-related fund disclosures. Comparable principles should apply when investments claim benefits for Aboriginal and Torres Strait Islander communities in Australia. The impact risk statement need not begin as a new statutory requirement. It could first be incorporated into regulatory guidance, fund certification and investment approval processes. Funds would later report whether identified risks materialised and how they were managed. Impact reports predominantly showcase success, but acknowledging failed assumptions and unintended consequences could strengthen, not diminish, confidence in impact investing. Not every shortfall indicates misconduct. What matters is whether investors identified material risks, listened to affected communities, and corrected course when problems emerged. Greenwashing rules are key to ensuring impact investors mean what they say. Impact risk statements will help determine if they can deliver what they promise. The author acknowledges Claire Koo of the AU2 Business School for her contribution to the research drawn on for this article. And the article was titled, Investments Promising Social or Environmental Benefits Need Tougher Anti-Greenwashing Rules, by Cyrus Islam, Associate Professor of Accounting, Auckland University of Technology.
9: This article is titled, How Indigenous Protected Areas Became a Vital Way to Protect Nature in Australia. When you think of conservation in Australia, chances are you'll think of a national park. But there's another fast-growing way of conserving land, Indigenous Protected Areas, IPAs. These areas of land or sea country are voluntarily dedicated by traditional owners to protect nature and cultural values and responsibilities. Once dedicated, an IPA becomes part of Australia's National Reserve System, our network of protected areas. To protect the area, Indigenous rangers tackle invasive species and undertake cultural burning and many other tasks. In 2022, the Australian government signed up to an international pledge to protect 30% of lands and waters by 2030. This is one reason why IPAs have grown so rapidly in recent years. In July, 4.7 million hectares of the Simpson Desert was dedicated as the newest protected area, the Premier Athia Antetokounmpo IPA. Maintaining the success of Indigenous protected areas will require long-term funding, strong Indigenous governance, and complementary conservation elsewhere. While national parks are established and managed by governments, IPAs are Indigenous-led. After deciding to establish an IPA, traditional owners develop a management plan and determine how country is to be cared for, drawing on Indigenous knowledge and contemporary conservation science. Caring for country means looking after plants, animals, water, fire, sacred places, and cultural practices as part of an interconnected whole. Declaring an IPA doesn't change existing tenure arrangements. For example, an IPA can cover freehold Indigenous land, land granted under land rights legislations, Indigenous held leasehold or pastoral land, crown land, and marine areas. In 1998, Nantawarrina became Australia's first Indigenous protected area. The former pastoral station in South Australia's Flinders Ranges was heavily degraded. Over the following decades, the Nipapanha people worked to restore the land and its biodiversity. There are now 96 IPAs across Australia, spanning 113 million hectares. That's almost 15% of the continent. Marine IPAs cover a smaller portion of Australian waters, 9.3 million hectares, or about 1.1% of our marine estate. The growth of IPAs has far outstripped the growth of other types of conservation land. IPAs now make up more than 55% of lands protected in Australian National Reserve System. Across all types of protection, both government and non-government, 25% of Australia's land is now protected and 24% of seas are highly protected, no-take areas where fishing is banned. The largest IPA lies in Australia's deserts, some of the world's largest uncleared arid ecosystems. They form part of a vast culturally connected landscape shaped by Indigenous stewardship over tens of thousands of years. At the heart of Indigenous protected areas are Indigenous rangers who combine cultural practice and traditional knowledge with contemporary conservation practices. Ranger teams begin growing in number from 2007 when dedicated federal funding became available. The program is now called the Indigenous Rangers Program. No two Indigenous Rangers programs are alike. Each is locally led and grounded in traditional owner priorities. The program of work can include burning to prevent large wildfires or maintain cultural practice and care for country. Rangers look after cultural sites and culturally important species and protected threatened species by managing threats, monitoring how populations are faring, and undertaking surveys and research to find out more about them. Rangers and researchers have worked together to combine Indigenous knowledge with new technologies such as drones, satellite imagery, and environmental DNA to better understand how country is changing and inform its care. Ranger programs also create local jobs, stronger community, governance, and opportunities for elders to pass on language, cultural knowledge, and practical skills to younger generations. These programs show that caring for country can deliver environmental, cultural, and social benefits. Many Indigenous protected areas welcome visitors, offering cultural and nature-based tourism, walking, camping, fishing, and guided experiences. Access rules do vary. Some have restricted access at certain times or require permission to enter. These arrangements reflect Indigenous ownership and management. Like many other protected areas, IPAs are publicly funded. The Australian government gives funds to declare and manage new IPAs through protected areas and Indigenous rangers programs. Some state governments provide extra support to ranger teams. However, these funds usually only cover a fraction of the costs of managing country in this way. IPAs with ranger programs receive just over $1 per hectare from government funding. By comparison, national park funding varies from around $16 per hectare in Queensland to $58 per hectare in New South Wales. State government largely fund national parks. Many Indigenous organisations try to augment funding with income from carbon projects, philanthropic grants, research partnerships, and environmental management contracts. This financial uncertainty creates a large administrative workload. As this approach to conservation matures, our growing reliance on IPAs as a key conservation approach should be matched by increased funding and capability support. It also makes sense to invest more in monitoring and reporting to track environmental, cultural, and social benefits, and to pinpoint any areas to strengthen. Better data will also help policymakers know how Australia is tracking towards our commitments to the Global Diversity Framework. Indigenous protected areas are working well, but they're not the answer to every conservation challenge. They complement, but do not replace other protected areas. The complex land tenures of the more heavily cleared and densely populated areas on Australia's east coasts makes it more challenging to declare a new IPAs here, for instance. As Australia works towards its conservation goals, it will rely more and more on Indigenous protected areas, but we believe the success of these areas speaks to something much deeper, the fact that Australia's oldest systems of caring for country is still one of the most effective ways to conserve nature. And that article was titled, How Indigenous Protected Areas Became a Vital Way to Protect Nature in Australia, by Sarah Legg, Professor of Wildlife Conservation, Australian National University, Samantha Murray, CEO, Indigenous Desert Alliance, Indigenous Knowledge, Stan Louis, Director, 5Cubed Environmental Indigenous Knowledge.
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9: This next article is titled, One quarter of Australian kids are developmentally vulnerable when they start school. Quality childcare can catch them up, by Anne Kennedy. We know the first 5 years are a crucial time in a child's life. Early experiences, such as family relationships or exposure to trauma, shaped brain architecture, which lays the foundation for children's learning, behaviour and health. Worryingly, a significant proportion of young Australians are not getting the positive early experiences they need. As of 2024, almost 25% of Australian children were identified as developmentally vulnerable by the time they start school. This means many children lack the self-regulation, thinking, language, resilience, and social skills needed for learning and getting along with their peers. Without early intervention, problems with brain development and antisocial behaviour become entrenched and can have a lasting impact. But our research, based in Australian childcare centres, shows with intensive high-quality education and care, we can help children catch up. Research shows high-quality early education programs can intervene and prevent or reduce the disruptive impact of trauma and stress on vulnerable children. In 2009, we designed a program to operate in a childcare centre for Australian children living with significant social disadvantage and exposure to trauma, abuse or neglect. This can include family violence or alcohol or substance abuse. We have since been replicating and testing it in various locations. To participate in our program, children are referred by community health and child protection professionals. Children attend the program for 5 hours a day, 5 days a week, for 3 years. There's no cost to families. The program is currently being run in 3 sites in partnership with 3 childcare providers in Victoria and Queensland, with 108 children participating. The program is more intensive than usual, early learning and care to match the complex needs of the children and families. Educators are supported by an expert team that includes early childhood education leaders, infant mental health specialists, and social workers who work with families with complex needs. The expert team provides practical advice to the educators to help them work with these families and children. Children are provided with a nourishing homemade food for breakfast, morning tea, lunch, and afternoon tea every day at the centre. Learning is individualised to meet children's interests and abilities. They are purposely designed indoor and outdoor play spaces and equipment. Families also get wraparound support without judgment by the staff team. For example, if parents ask for help with sleep routines or feeding problems, staff respond in respectful and practical ways. Every interaction with a parent is welcoming and kind. The program is designed to provide children with a stable, safe, holistic, high-quality, relational-focused education and care model. The evidence tells us this reduces the impact of trauma so children can engage in play and learning and help families to connect with the local community support. Children's outcomes are assessed independently after 1 and 2 years by qualified clinical researchers. A recent evaluation of the program shows after 1 year, children saw an average increase of 11.6 points in scores for resilience, capacity for self-regulation, and forming attachments with others, according to a standard scale. Children also showed a 7.2 point increase in language development and a 4.6 point increase in IQ. We will next assess children after 2 years in the program before they start school. These findings are similar to an original trial of our program. In 2022, we published the results of a randomized control trial of the model. Here, we tracked 72 children who had participated in our program and compared their development outcomes to 73 children with similar backgrounds who participated in a mix of parent care and early education programs. The differences in outcomes between the two cohorts indicate that intensive targeted programs are highly beneficial for children living with significant family stress and disadvantage. We found large and significant positive cognitive and socio-emotional outcomes for children after 2 years. We also found improved language outcomes after 3 years participation compared to children who had not been in the program. The outcomes from the 2026 evaluation are particularly noteworthy because the children entered the program with more family risk factors than the original group we studied. Children's outcomes from our program suggest there is a role for targeted intensive programs in the early education and care system for children from disadvantaged backgrounds. Our research provides evidence that intervening early, well before children start school, has the potential to make a significant difference to children's life trajectories. Our research also suggests that families and children are living with increasingly complex and heightened levels of risk and hardships. It is unrealistic to expect early childhood educators to manage these complex risks without the support of other professionals, such as infant mental health practitioners. This means we need additional and targeted funding to support multidisciplinary and experienced qualified leaders and educators in early learning services. Then we can directly help children living with high levels of disadvantage to ensure they start school developmentally equal to their peers. And that article was, 1/4 of Australian kids are developmentally vulnerable when they start school. Quality Childcare Can Catch Them Up, by Anne Kennedy, Honorary Fellow, Faculty of Education, the University of Melbourne.
11: 9/11 anniversary. Democracy was not doomed to fail in Afghanistan. The US did not live up to its promises. By William Maley. After the signing of the Munich Agreement in 1938 that allowed Nazi Germany to annex part of Czechoslovakia, Winston Churchill spoke of the fate of that country in a powerful speech in the House of Commons. Silent, mournful, abandoned, broken, Czechoslovakia recedes into the darkness. The same could now be said of Afghanistan, 25 years after the September 11 attacks and subsequent US invasion that forever changed the country. Sadly, there is now little inclination in Western policy circles to reflect deeply on Afghanistan's experiences since then. All too often, one instead encounters Orientalist stereotypes that imply the post-2001 experiment with democracy was always doomed to fail, depicting the Taliban as somehow the true embodiment of Afghan culture. This is despite the fact the Asia Foundation, in its highly regarded survey of the Afghan people, reported that 88% of respondents in 2021 had no sympathy at all for the Taliban. Afghanistan's experience after 2001 deserves more careful study than this, if only because it offers useful lessons for the future. In all the postmortems on the US-led mission to oust the Taliban from power and bring democracy to Afghanistan, it is easy to lose sight of what was achieved during the two decades of the Afghan Republic. As I recount in my book, co-authored with Afghan researcher and lawyer Ahmad Suja Jamal, much went wrong, but a great deal also went right. A generation of young Afghans was raised in an era of globalisation. By 2021, nearly 70% of the population used television to get news and information. Average per capita incomes increased and a vibrant civil society developed, fostered by the freest media in the region. Health outcomes improved across a range of indicators, and access to education for girls also expanded, spectacularly, in urban areas. These achievements were sometimes exaggerated by Western donors, but they were real nonetheless and not trivial. However, much went wrong. The process of institutional design from 2001, heavily influenced by the United States, led to an over-centralised and complex state. Too much power was given to the president, resulting in a neo-patrimonial system in which formal institutions became entwined with patronage networks. The combination of bureaucratic complexity and a flood of aid money fueled corruption. And from 2009, some elections were marred by fraud, which senior Western officials culpably failed to confront. Even more seriously, the new Afghan National Army, the ANA, was designed to be inoperable with its US counterpart. This made it heavily dependent on US civilian contractors to maintain the sophisticated equipment it was given, and acutely vulnerable if and when such services dried up. International developments also had a dire effect on Afghanistan. The US invasion of Iraq in March 2003 sucked a great deal of oxygen out of US operations in Afghanistan at a critical time for the country's democratic transition. This greenlighted a resumption of malign meddling by Pakistan, which had been the Taliban's original patron from 1994 and was desperate to block the consolidation of a pro-Indian government in Kabul. This was a problem far beyond the capacity of the Afghan Republic to handle. Successive US presidents failed to bring effective diplomatic pressure to bear on Islamabad to cease its meddling, seemingly hoping it would simply go away. In 2021, the chairman of the US Joint Chiefs of Staff, General Mark A. Milley, testified that never effectively dealing with Pakistan was a critical error on the part of the US. This was compounded by a grave misreading of the Taliban movement by Washington, legitimising the terrorist group as a partner in an ill-conceived negotiating process that purported to offer peace for the Afghan people. Year after year, the Taliban, not the Afghan government or its Western backers, had been responsible for a clear majority of civilian casualties in Afghanistan. Nonetheless, under President Donald Trump, the US in 2018 commenced peace negotiations with the Taliban, excluding the Afghan government. This itself sent a dangerous signal. But worse was to come on February 29, 2020, in Doha, Qatar, when a US envoy, Zalmay Khalilzad, signed an exit deal with the Taliban. Thomas Hobbes's warning that reputation of power is power was seemingly lost on the US. The irony was that most foreign forces had left Afghanistan at the end of 2014. The Taliban's aim in negotiating with the US was instead aimed at detaching the Afghan army from the civilian contractors vital to its survival. And the US negotiating team walked straight into the trap. With then-President Joe Biden recklessly following the path laid out by his predecessor, the scene was set for the tragic sequence of events in August 2021, the chaotic withdrawal of the remaining US troops, the collapse of the Afghan Republic, and the return of the Taliban. Biden's approval ratings plummeted and were never able to recover. It was his Bay of Pigs moment. For a US audience, the Taliban sought to project themselves as reformed and inclusive, and some US policy experts who supported the abandonment of Afghanistan continue to whitewash the group to this day. One historian has even argued the Taliban have not ruthlessly oppressed the Afghan people. Nothing could be further from the truth. Afghans are enduring unprecedented misery today. The Taliban regime has no constitution and it openly rejects democratic choice. It functions as a totalitarian tyranny, with the Taliban leader, Hibatullah Akhundzada, producing ever more repressive decrees on the basis of a kind of leadership principle. There is no rule of law, and ordinary Afghans are entirely vulnerable to the arbitrary exercise of power. Most notoriously, the Taliban's practice of gender apartheid has led to its international isolation once again, with only Russia willing to grant it formal recognition. With no institutionalised basis of legitimacy, the regime depends on coercive control to survive. And while brutal, it is also brittle, not least because of the recent breakdown of its relationship with Pakistan. The botched US exit from Afghanistan cast a long shadow. The Russians smirked and invaded Ukraine 6 months later. Hamas celebrated too. A further lesson may be that US promises are of little value in the long

limits function as promise limits too. And there's a final warning for the future. The first Taliban regime was overthrown in 2001 because it had hosted Osama bin Laden's Al-Qaeda terror group. Afghanistan remains an operating base for terrorist groups today, as a recent expert report to the UN Security Council makes clear. But the greater danger comes from the Taliban's establishment of ever-widening networks of madrasas, religious schools. A new study by the Hamra Network, an expert Afghan organisation operating in exile, paints an alarming picture of these schools. With more than 3.65 million students enrolled, the danger that radicalised students could pose in the region and beyond should not be underestimated. These madrasas are a veritable time bomb. That article was titled 9/11 Anniversary, Democracy Was Not Doomed to Fail in Afghanistan, The US Did Not Live Up to Its Promises, by William Maley, Emeritus Professor, Australian National University. And that completes our readings from the website theconversation.com. I'm Helen Rice, and reading with me today was Nini Davies. I was your panel operator, and we both edited today's program. This program is produced in our Adelaide studios and can be heard regularly at this time here on Vision Australia Radio, at VA Radio on digital, and online at varadio.org.

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0: 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You're with Leslie Heinzman, Adrian Grant, and Mike Lever on Vision Australia Radio. Today we consider if keeping native animals as pets helps conservation, followed by a story about Neil the seal. Is his celebrity status putting him at risk? And later we explore the history of witches and cats, but first here is Adrian to get us started.
1: And the article comes from the ABC website. A paleontologist at the University of New South Wales, Mike Archer, told Jeff Hutchison of ABC's Radio Perth that not allowing the public to keep native animals as pets was potentially a passport to extinction. And the title is, Could Keeping Native Animals as Pets Help Conservation of Threatened Species? Only South Australia and Victoria permit the keeping of native animals as house pets, and Professor Archer said that if it were more common, there could be greater interest in saving them.

0: wouldn't be interfering with what's happening to them in the wild, he said. What you're doing is increasing the love and fascination that the average Australian kid has for native animals. At the moment, the only thing they care about, really, are the animals they live with. That's what they're really going to look after. Unless we set up breeding colonies and enable people to have a pet quoll instead of just a cat, we're not going to get that bonding that we need for the next generation to care about the conservation of our Australian mammals. Professor Archer said that there was evidence that keeping them as pets could have prevented the extinction of the thylacine, also known as the Tasmanian tiger, by the 1930s. As soon as the Tasmanian sheep farmers decided that the reason they weren't making as much money as they expected was because the Tasmanian tiger must be eating their sheep, the Tasmanian government set up a bounty and 4,000 thylacine were killed, he said. The bounty was paid between 1888 and 1909 and is thought to be the primary reason between the thylacine's eventual extinction. The saddest thing about the whole story was during that period it was, of course, illegal to have anything to do with the thylacine. They were regarded as vermin, he said. Yet we've now done a lot of research on this and it turns out a lot of Tasmanians were quietly discovering they could make wonderful pets and they were keeping them. But it was illegal and they ultimately had to turn them in and have them killed. If that had not been illegal, do we think the thylacine would be extinct today? Of course, the answer is no. Any animals we put our arm around and look after is guaranteed a future. It's those ones we don't care about and we try to have nothing to do with. They're the ones that are endangered. While not all native animals would be suitable for life in the suburbs, Professor Archer thinks marsupials would be ideal. They are so phylogenetically distant from us. We don't share disease with these animals, he said. He also suggested mammals, citing his own experience of keeping a chuditch, or western quoll, while living in Western Australia in the late 1960s. I fell in love with this animal, and the animal fell in love with me, he said. It was an obsessive user of kitty litter box. It was clean. It was like a puppy all its life. It stayed playful, wonderful, lovable. I just can't say enough nice things about it. Sadly, when Professor Archer moved to Queensland, the chuditch did not survive. I left it out in the backyard and unfortunately he bit a cane toad and he was dead in my arms 20 minutes later, he said. But apart from that disaster, he was the most spectacular pet I've ever had. While owning mammals and marsupials is off limits in most of Australia, for now, having reptiles as pets is increasingly popular, according to WA-based reptile catcher Phil Schenberg. There used to be a stigma towards reptiles as not being an ideal pet, Mr. Schenberg told Joe Trilling. But as more knowledge is getting out there, people are discovering that they are quite interesting pets to have. Bearded dragons make great pets for beginners. They can be very interactive and quite easy to look after with the right husbandry. While owning reptiles is allowed in all states and territories, owners must get a license before taking on a reptile as a pet, and only certain breeds are allowed. Professor Archer said there needed to be a shift from the idea that the best way to preserve wildlife was solely to leave it in the wild. The old idea was to make sure that people didn't have anything to do with them, leave them in the bush and they'll be okay. Well, they're not okay, not even in Kakadu, he said. We need to keep fighting to conserve animals in protected areas, but we need other strategies and to be able to have breeding facilities. Opportunities to have them as pets is another conservation strategy that will add to the overall likelihood of success. Just like cats and dogs, Professor Archer believes many native animals would embrace domestic life. I had a pet swamp wallaby in the house with me, and it was like a dog. It was wonderful, Professor Archer said. It would sit on my lap, it shared cooked chickens with me, and all sorts of weird things. They love being with us. These are animals that are ready to cross the line and become your best friend. We've never given them this chance. We've said the only animals that are suitable for being companions with us are alien invading animals that we brought in from Europe, and this is crazy. And that article, Could Keeping Native Animals as Pets Help Conservation of Threatened Species?, appeared on the ABC, and the words are by Emma Wynne.
1: Neil the Seal's celebrity status putting him at risk, authorities warn. This article is by Jano Gibson from ABC News. It's a cold winter's night near a beach in Tasmania's south as a strange-looking creature balances its bulging body on top of a wooden fence. Naughty boy, someone can be heard saying in the background. Suddenly there's a crash as 1,000 kilograms of blubber crush the barrier separating the determined beast from its favourite snoozing spot. You got it, Neil, a person calls out as the animal galumps towards the camera. It's one of many viral moments on social media that have turned Neil, a 5-year-old elephant seal, into one of Tasmania's biggest celebrities. He's always been a bit of an icon, said Dale Creamer, who has been live streaming videos of Neil on his TikTok and Instagram accounts. He's up there with Queen Mary and cherries and apples and stuff like that. Elephant seals usually congregate in their thousands on remote islands in the Southern Ocean. But each year, about a dozen end up on the shores of Tasmania. Neil was born on the Tasman Peninsula in 2020 and has been returning to the same region twice a year ever since, coming back bigger each time. Most elephant seals return to where they were born and spend time on land to rest, molt and feed. His cute and sometimes mischievous behaviour, including chewing traffic cones and leaning on cars, has won him admirers far and wide. One video showing Neil knocking over bollards near the street corner where he currently likes to sleep has attracted more than 15 million views on Instagram. I think people can relate to him, Mr. Creamer said. A lot of people have said he's like the animal version of themselves. But authorities are concerned that Neil's popularity could become problematic. Since his recent return to Tasmania, onlookers have been gathering at his coastal location each day. Tasmania's Department of Natural Resources and Environment said some people are failing to heed warnings to stay at least 20 metres away. Certainly over the last week, there have been hundreds of people in attendance and possibly thousands visiting over the course of a day, wildlife biologist Sam Tumman from the department's Marine Conservation Program told 936 ABC Hobart. So there's a lot of attention. And sometimes there's some unwarranted attention towards Neil and some behaviours that we try to discourage. Mr. Tarman said there had been reports of some people taking selfies within a few metres of the Neil and occasions where children and dogs have got too close. This is really poor behaviour, he said. If Neil were in a colony, the 1,000-kilogram seal would normally be play-fighting with other seals. Mr. Tumman said there was a real risk of injury if Neil were to behave in a similar way in a public space. It's very dangerous to both the members of the public, and it places the long survival of Neil as an elephant seal visiting our shores in great jeopardy as well. When large wild animals have caused concerns overseas, authorities have sometimes taken drastic action to ensure public safety. One notable example was a 600-kilogram walrus called Freya, who was euthanized by Norwegian authorities in 2022. There's Freya, the walrus, and many other circumstances in the Northern Hemisphere where such large, powerful animals have not been tolerated by society and they have been euthanized, Mr. Tamann said. Now, I'll make it very clear that that is not our management approach, but we need the help of society. We need the help of members of the public to appreciate Neil, but not feel the desire to be in his face, not feel the desire to need to have a selfie with him, to appreciate him for what he is and where he is and know that he exists without the desire to be there in front of him. He has a lot of social media activity when it comes to Neil the Seal, Mr. Rockliffe said. It certainly sparked the attention and imagination of many people, both in Tasmania and abroad. But we need to be very mindful of Neil the Seal and keep a very close watch with respect to the proximity of Neil. And we need to be very mindful of leaving Neil alone to go about his daily routine. In addition to staying more than 20 metres away from Neil, authorities say dogs should always be leashed and at least 50 metres from the seal. They also say people should not engage with Neil or try to get his attention. And that article was entitled Neil the Seal's Celebrity Status, Putting Him at Risk, Authorities Warn, and was by Jano Gibson from ABC News.
2: 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Stay tuned to find out what research tells us about the influence of pets on their owners' well-being. But first, Adrian and Mike will share an article entitled Witches and Cats.
0: Exploring the history and ill fate of witches. We all know the trope of the witch and her cat, inseparable in popular culture. The cat is seen as the collaborator and friend to women who wield magic. Hermione Granger has Crookshanks, Sabrina Spellman has Salem, and Kiki and her cat Gigi ride together on a broomstick. Yet there is more to this than fiction, and the truth is weirder, darker, and often sadder. Cats are frequently mentioned in records from the witch trials, which ran from the Middle Ages through to the early modern period, first in Europe, later in North America. Alleged witches were accused of causing sickness or death, destroying crops, and generally bringing misfortune. Many things could identify a witch. Often it was bad luck and hearsay. Unneighbourly gossip could invite hysteria that drove communities to fear a person. We know that a witch mark, an unusual birthmark or mole, could identify a witch. Witches were mostly women, but not always. Sometimes they were old, sometimes young. Some of them were single, others were married. These people seldom truly engaged in magic or herbalism, though occasionally cunning folk, societally accepted folk magicians who broke curses made by witches, found lost items, and helped with everyday issues, were accused of witchcraft. Sometimes alleged witches were associated with child killing and likely with abortion. Witches became the scapegoats for a wide range of problems. One of the reasons a person would be accused of witchcraft was fraternizing with animals, most frequently cats and hares, but also dogs, toads, and other creatures. After days of sleep deprivation and excruciating torture, many innocent people confessed to cursing people, shape-shifting into animals, and working with familiars or familiar spirits. It's from here that we derive the modern image of the witch and her cat. Familiars often appeared in the guise of animals, but they were thought to be demons who slipped unnoticed into houses. A witch and her familiars would form a reciprocal relationship. The familiar would help the witch practice magic, while the witch would help the familiar fulfill the family's needs, often feeding them blood and milk. Perhaps the reason the cat familiar spirit has stuck in our cultural memory is because cats were among the most common house pets at the time, and still are today. Unlike most pets, cats come and go as they please, prompting the worry that they may not be quite who they appear to be, but demons in disguise. To modern readers, a lot of the beliefs documented in the witch trials read like fantasy. The first woman executed for witchcraft in England was called Agnes Waterhouse. In 1566, she made her confession after being trialled alongside two other women, Elizabeth Francis, her sister, and Joan Waterhouse. Joan was found innocent while Elizabeth was let off with a lighter sentence. There was a complicated and strange story, possibly of siblings and unneighbourly rivalry. Elizabeth I, to be identified as a witch, accused her sister Agnes of witchcraft too. Agnes' alleged crimes were killing her husband, bringing illness to local men, and using evil magic to kill farm animals. She confessed that her familiar was a white spotted cat called Satan, gifted to her by Elizabeth, who in turn claimed once belonged to her grandmother, who taught her witchcraft. Elizabeth said that they became pregnant out of wedlock with a man called Andrew Biles. When he refused to marry her, she decided not to go ahead with the pregnancy. The cat, she claimed, instructed Agnes how to abort the pregnancy. Elizabeth said that she told Agnes how to encourage the cat to help perform witchcraft, instructing her to call him Satan and give him of her blood and milk as before. Agnes claimed she was a devout Christian, but that the cat didn't allow her to pray to God in English, preferring Latin. Agnes confessed to having the cat kill one of her own pigs to test his powers, and then to killing the farm animals of neighbours after arguments. She denied having successfully killed any humans with witchcraft, but was ultimately found guilty. Poor Agnes was condemned to die. This was a tense time to have a cat or to be over-friendly with other animals. Up and down the country, people were being scapegoated as witches and sometimes brought to trial and condemned to die.
1: In 1644, the self-described witchfinder general, Matthew Hopkins, accused an unnamed woman of witchcraft in Manningtree, Essex, after supposedly overhearing a conversation between her and other women about their meeting with the devil. After her arrest, the woman was deprived of sleep for 4 nights and afterwards confessed the name of her 6 familiars, including one who took the form of a cat named Holt, Jamara, who came in like a fat spaniel without any legs at all, and Pie Wacket, frequently portrayed as a cat in popular culture, but described in the trial records as being more of an imp. It is difficult to imagine such an entourage, harder yet to conceive of the fear that a woman and her animal companions must have inspired in their community. One of the most luridly detailed confessions is found in the 1662 trial of Isabel Gowdy, a woman who lived in Loch Loy, Scotland, and was married to John Gilbert, thought to be a farm labourer. Over a 6-week period, Isabel made a series of 4 confessions. Their content is fascinating, even if we cannot for certain know how much of it came about through torture, sleep deprivation, and other methods of coercion, and a series of leading questions about Isabel's involvement with the devil. She confessed to using effigies, crafted from clay, to cause harm to children, and then burning the effigies while chanting a spell. Child killing crops up frequently in the witch trials, suggestive that it was one of society's greatest fears. Isabel confessed to cursing the minister of local town Alderne, a religious man who had already expressed fears he was under a witch's spell. Isabel claimed she transformed into animals, including a jackdaw and a hare, by chanting, "I shall go into a hare, and I shall go in the devil's name." Others in her coven, she claimed, shapeshifted at will into cats and hares. Familiar spirit animals crop up so frequently in witch trial records, it's hard to dismiss them entirely. Scholars, writers, and artists have meditated on the role of familiar spirits, though their conclusions tend to be speculative rather than conclusive. Professor Ronald Hutton, a leading expert in witchcraft, has suggested the relationship between cunning folk, or witches, with familiar spirits may be a remnant of a pre-Christian belief system. The nature of this religion, however, remains unclear, and would be wise to doubt the malicious presentation of these animal-human relationships in the witch trials, conducted during a time of mass paranoia and empire building, where the state was working hard to establish Protestantism as the national religion and privatize common land. The alleged witches of the witch trials were likely victims of a wave of paranoia and fear that struck a deeply religious region during a time of rapid change, social precarity, and uncertainty. Fast forward to 1716, and England saw the last person executed for witchcraft, an unfortunate woman named Mary Hicks. Mere decades later, the Witchcraft Act of 1735 marked the end of the witch trials, making it a crime to accuse anyone of magical powers or witchcraft. The law concluded there was no such thing as witches, nor magic given from pacts with a devil, and that those who claimed to have such magical powers were con artists. Today, cat owners are unlikely to be accused of consorting with Satan, but the disparaging image of a crazy cat lady remains. If we decide, for whatever reason, to not marry or have children and instead live with a house full of cats, there is still the lingering cultural idea we are slightly unhinged, if not societally dangerous. At best, we are ridiculed for loving cats too much. At worst, socially ostracized. The witch was in part feared for her autonomy and her deep connection with the natural world and with animals. Thankfully, we're moving forward and increasingly embodying a new perspective, that having reciprocal relationships with companion animals is something to be celebrated. Cats, unlike many domesticated animals, have retained so much of their wildness. As their companions, we remember what it is to be wild and free.
2: And now a final article from the Daily Telegraph. Why cuddling your cat might not be the perfect end to a stressful day. Cats may not be the perfect comforter. Cuddling cats during stressful moments may not reduce anxiety and could intensify negative emotions, a study has revealed. A team from the Open University of the Netherlands in Heerlen set out to better understand the nuances and underlying mechanisms behind the influence of pets on their owners' emotional well-being. Participants were asked to fill out a questionnaire on their phones 10 times a day for 5 days, which asked them how they felt, what they were doing, and whether they were around and interacting with their pets. The study generated nearly 8,000 timely responses, allowing researchers to examine pet-owner interactions in real time rather than relying on recollections. Though the study found that interacting with pets has a positive effect on emotional well-being overall, there was no immediate uplift in mood at the moment of stress, it was found. The positive effects of pet interaction on well-being appear to be genuine, but they don't seem to happen because pets help people handle stress better at the exact moment the stress occurs. corresponding author Dr. Maker Janssens, an assistant professor of psychology, said. Interacting more intensively with the companion animal did not provide additional emotional benefits beyond those that may arise from the animal simply being present. And when it came to our feline friends, researchers found that stressed cat owners were likely to feel more negative if they interacted with their cats. The research suggested this could be because cats are often more passive and less demanding in nature. It added a higher level of interaction might be more emotionally evocative. This might not match the need for support in stressful moments. Among dog owners, pet owner interactions did not intensify the negative emotions owners felt in stressful situations, although they did not improve them either. The researchers said there was no definitive explanation of this to date, and that their findings should be interpreted with caution. And they pointed out that the cat owner sample in the study was smaller than the dog owner sample, and the association between cats and stressed owners wasn't consistently observed. Researcher Dr. San Peters also stressed the results did not mean one species made a better pet than the other. And that article was Why Cuddling Your Cat Might Not Be the Perfect End to a Stressful Day from the Daily Telegraph. And that was our last article. You've been listening to Pet Talk coming from our Perth studios. My name is Leslie Hindsman, reading today with Adrian Grant and Michael Lever. That's all we have time for on the show today. I hope you can join us at the same time next week on Vision Australia Radio, VA Radio Digital, or online at varadio.org for more interesting stories and articles. 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
9: 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I'm Cameron Stark, and I'll be your reader for today. Today's program includes items on adaptive boxing and Gippsland Special School. Our first story today comes from Link Online Magazine, pages 14 and 15, and is titled A Fighting Chance. This is written by Paul Mitchell. To be taken from the ring in a wheelchair is a worst-case scenario for a boxer. But on this night, Phil the Boxing Yak Hoolans and his opponent, Eddie Buttermore, entered the ring to fight in them. Both can weight bear long enough to slide under the bottom rope at Port Melbourne's Boxing Fit gym, where they're supported into their chairs, strapped in, fitted with headgear, mouthguards, and 16-ounce gloves, boxing's thickest. With Queen's We Will Rock You blaring, their coaches push them to centre ring, positioning them knee to knee. The referee points below their waistbands, no low blows. Gloves touch, they're wheeled back to their corners, and the bell rings. Hoolans and Buttermore have waited years for these three-minute rounds. They swing hooks and straight punches. They suck in deep breaths. They do everything boxers usually do, except move around the ring. But midway through each round, their coaches move them back, so they fight side on. The boxers work hard under the bright lights, their chance to show that disability is no barrier to staying fit and performing at their best. Hoolans was diagnosed with Behcet's disease in 2007. Known as the Silk Road disease, it's rare and attacks the body with ulcers. In his case, these caused him to lose most of the mobility in his right leg, so most of his time is in a wheelchair. His support worker, Luke Harrison, became his boxing coach in 2024 after Hoolans showed interest in a class at Complete Health Geelong, CHG, that combined boxing with mindfulness. Nobody else in the class used a wheelchair, but Hoolans wanted in. Working on focus mitts with Harrison up to four times a week gave him meaning, purpose, and fitness he'd never had. When a fight with Eddie Buttermore, a former able-bodied boxer from Queensland who suffered a spinal injury 12 years earlier, was finally locked in, both men were thrilled. "Everyone deserves a shot, a chance to try something and not be judged," Buttermore said. He meant, of course, judged for living with a disability. Because right now, three ringside judges are scoring the contest. And the first and biggest challenge for Australian boxers with a disability is being conquered. A public exhibition bout between two evenly matched fighters. People with disability have participated globally in sport for decades, but adaptive boxing has a short history. The first bout took place in 2015, when wheelchair fighters Paul Robinson and Phil Busfield took to the ring in a London nightclub, off the back of Englishman Colin Wood's founding of the World Adaptive Boxing Council, the WABC, the year before. In the decades since, the sport has grown, particularly in the UK, Canada, and the US. The sport is pushing for Paralympic status, but to achieve that, it must be widely practiced in 32 countries across four continents. Australians with a disability have for years done supervised non-contact boxing training, using focus mitts and bags. Alec Pritchard, a world-leading adaptive boxing coach with US-based DPI Adaptive Fitness Gym, said boxing helps improve hand-eye coordination, reaction time, and mental clarity. Then there's belonging. Participants join a community of boxers and coaches who cheer them on as they develop self-confidence along the way. In Australia, there has been, until now, no governing body for the sport and little exposure. While organising Hoolans and Buttermore's bout, Harrison discovered there were more adaptive fighters locally than anyone realised, with many more wanting to get in the ring. Harrison co-founded the Australian Adaptive Boxing Council, AABC, this year with Barry O'Keefe and Catherine Hutchinson from Boxing Fit and Troy Konchis from CHG. As yet unfunded, the AABC does have a powerful ambassador, four-time world boxing champion Jeff Fenech. "I just couldn't imagine how proud these guys are to get out there and compete when nobody has given them the chance," Fenech said. "These guys are such inspirations to everybody." For Fenech, the key to the sport gaining traction and achieve Paralympic status is fighter safety. "The AABC is aware some people will be against disabled competitors risking their physical health. That's why Hoolans and Buttermore wear headgear, heavily padded gloves, and are well strapped into their chairs, with doctors and coaches monitoring their welfare. The AABC will develop local safety regulations modelled on international bodies, where fighters spar in the US boxing-certified headgear and wheelchairs are secure to ring platforms." Despite this, contact sports worldwide deal with legal challenges over head trauma, and the Australian Medical Association wants boxing banned at Olympic and Commonwealth Games level. However, not all experts agree. James Donnelly, psychology lecturer at Southern Cross University, said that when a sport's safety is properly evaluated, the risk factors can be managed rather than used to justify a ban. By round three, Hoolans and Buttermore are tiring despite weeks of training. Buddymore looks for body punches, then protects his head. Hoolins leans back and picks his shots. But both fighters are trying to apply boxing's great life adage. You have to give more than you take. Hoolins said the sport had given him more than he could have ever imagined. Better mobility at home, renewed confidence, and, with Harrison's help, a way out of depressive moments. At first, Hoolins was sometimes asleep when Harrison came to collect him. Once boxing began, Hoolins said, 7 o'clock, I'm in the shower, then in the garage with my door open, waiting for my coach. For Buddymore, maintaining boxing from his wheelchair and now fighting competitively has sustained his fitness and sense of purpose. People don't have to go down the competitive avenue, he said. But you can chuck on a pair of gloves, meet new people. The final bell rings to whoops of approval from the 200-strong crowd. The night's close win goes to Buddymore, but it's obvious from the smiles on both fighters' faces that there are two clear winners. It's been nearly 20 years since I last competed, Buddymore said after the fight. The support was absolutely amazing. Hoolins agreed, saying the crowd's enthusiasm showed just how new and exciting adaptive boxing is for Australian audiences. The support means a lot, and I'm grateful to everyone helping grow the sport. Barry O'Keefe said they plan to continue to do exactly that. An early aim is a fight card consisting entirely of adaptive boxing, open to anyone with a disability, whether in a wheelchair or not. Our motto, O'Keefe said, is that we're going to include the unincluded. And that story was written by Paul Mitchell and was titled A Fighting Chance. Our next story comes from ABC Online and is titled Queensland Grandfather Living with MND for 29 Years Celebrates 90th Birthday. This is written by Sarah Richards. John Deenan has lived with motor neuron disease, MND, for almost a third of his life, making him one of the longest surviving people with the progressive neurological condition in Australia. The Queensland grandfather celebrated his 90th birthday last month, a milestone he and his wife weren't expecting to reach. He didn't think he would last that long. No, neither did I, Joanna Deenan said. The MND diagnosis 29 years ago came as a shock to the couple. Mr. Deenan said he had asked the doctor, "What the hell is that?" He still remembers the exact day he received the news. 27th of February 1997, he wrote on his whiteboard that he used for communication. He was 61 years old at the time. In Australia, every day two people are diagnosed with MND, and two people die from it. The life expectancy of someone diagnosed with the condition can vary between individuals and be influenced by the different types. After being diagnosed, Mr. Deenan was told he had about 2 to 5 years to live. The first MND symptom they noticed was slurred speech 2 years earlier. That's a really good story, Mrs. Deenan said. The couple had been staying at her sister's farm. Her husband had died, and we all went over there to say goodbye, and John was talking slurred, she said. Ms. Deenan suspected he had been drinking, but he had refuted that claim. Slurred speech is one of the early signs of the condition, along with weakness in the legs and hands. Probably a couple of years before we woke up to the fact that's what was wrong, Ms. Deenan said. I really thought that he'd been drinking. MND Queensland's Director of Care Services, Alicia Edwards, said there were still many unknowns about the condition that she described as the worst disease out there. There is no real understanding of what causes MND in 90% of cases, she said. It's unfortunately 100% fatal, and it's fatal within a very short time. Ms. Edwards said on average people with the condition live up to 27 months after being diagnosed, but new research being led by MND Victoria showed it could be even shorter. She said Mr. Deenan's story was pretty remarkable, but said there wasn't any answer as to why he's been able to live with the MND for almost 3 decades. I wish we knew. If we knew, we'd probably have bottled it and have been giving it out, Ms. Edwards said. At the time of Mr. Deenan's diagnosis, the couple had been travelling around country in a bus they had converted into a motorhome, but the trip ended following the news. It was just a good time, Ms. Deenan said. The pair had tied the knot in 1960. Too long. Almost 66 years, she said. Mr. Deenan was the local butcher in a small country town in South Australia. Ms. Deenan used to visit his shop weekly. Apart from John, there was a younger guy, He used to say to this younger guy, ask her out, she said. But he was said to be too shy. This went on for probably 6 months or so. And Mr. Deenan said, if you don't ask her, I will. So he did, and here we are, she said. In 1976, the pair moved to Queensland with their two children. They both now live at the not-for-profit residential aged care centre, Sundale, on the Sunshine Coast, and have been able to see their children and two grandchildren grow up. Since moving into the centre about 17 years ago, Mr. Deenan has become known as the local postie, delivering the mail to the other residents. His favourite part is meeting his neighbours, especially their dogs, who come running to see Mr. Deenan. Fellow resident Helen MacDonald said everybody at the centre was amazed by Mr. Deenan. He comes up first thing in the morning, I see him with parcels, and then later in the day, the same thing, she said. It's so great we know they're going to get our parcels delivered as soon as they hit the village, she said. Except in the rain. He doesn't come out in the rain, Miss MacDonald said. To mark his 90th birthday, Mr. Deenan had a party with loved ones and staff from the aged care home. The care centre did a beautiful party. They all got dressed up in funny clothes, Ms. Deenan said. They gave him a great 90th birthday. His most cherished part of the day was the photo with everyone. The grandfather's motto through life has been to never give up, he wrote on his whiteboard. And that story was written by Sarah Richards and was titled Queensland Grandfather Living with MND for 29 Years Celebrates 90th Birthday. On Vision Australia Radio and across the Reading Radio Network, you're listening to What's News in Disability. Our next story comes from ABC Online and is titled Gippsland Special School Parents Request Review into Historical Abuse Allegations. And this is written by Danielle Cochell. A parents group has asked the state government to conduct a review into the alleged abuse of 60 students at an Eastern Victorian special development school, which they claim has been left unchecked for years. Voices for Special Needs, VFSN, alleges extensive incidents of physical, mental, and sexual abuse over an almost 20-year period at La Trobe Special Development School. Allegations seen by the ABC and raised with Victorian Premier Ben Carroll on Saturday include details of 15 alleged incidents of sexual abuse. The allegations include student-on-student sexual abuse and inappropriate remarks and sexual assaults of students by staff. They also include ongoing sexualized behaviors by students that allegedly ran unchecked by staff in what parents say is a pattern of secrecy and abuse. The allegations are drawn from the alleged experiences of parents, students, and former staff at La Trobe SDS. Spokesperson for VFSN, Leanne Vella, said the faith and trust of parents whose children attended the school had been shaken. As well as an independent investigation, the group wants video cameras installed in classrooms at special schools like La Trobe SDS, and in buses used to transport students to and from the school to provide a layer of security and safety for students. For the life of me, I can't see why it's not just a given, Ms. Vella said. They are our most vulnerable citizens. They have a right to have eyes on them. The group has presented a timeline of the alleged assaults, said to have occurred between 2008 and 2026, to the Premier and all state MPs. Some of the victims in the timeline were withdrawn from the school over the alleged incidents, and their parents say they suffer from ongoing health impacts. Disability rights advocate Julie Phillips, who has been working with VFSN, has previously advocated for students in other special schools around Victoria, including for Bendigo and Sunshine. Abuse is more likely to occur in special schools, probably because of the closed culture, so it's easier to hide an abusive culture, Miss Phillips said. But she said she had been shocked by the alleged abuse perpetrated at La Trobe SDS. La Trobe probably has a greater number, to my knowledge, of the sexual offences of student to student that haven't been dealt with than any other special school that I've come across. In the timeline presented to the state's politicians, it's alleged that a particular student sexually assaulted children more than 6 times on school grounds over a 7-year period. A lot of children are withdrawn from the school situation as a result of what's been alleged, and leaving the school system altogether, Miss Phillips said. Is that what we want? Former parent Carrie said since leaving the school, her son had been medicated for anxiety. One day in 2014, when she picked him up from school, Carrie said her son let out a deep howl. He just completely lost it in the car. He was inconsolable. She said he showed signs of fear about using the toilet, backing into a wall and covering his genitals. He would not let her help him to shower and refused to change his clothes for several days. He would cry before he got to the school bus. He would hide his bag. He'd repeat, "No school, no school," over and over, Carrie said. Her son is nonverbal, so she has not been able to confirm what happened, but she believes he was sexually assaulted. She felt staff did not take her concern seriously. Carrie removed her son from the school in 2020, feeling she could go no further with her concerns. 12 years on, he still has a fear of going to the toilet and pulls his pubic hair out when he feels agitated. A second parent, Monica, said she took her concerns to the police after her daughter alleged she had been inappropriately touched by a contractor who worked at the school. She said she explained to detectives the best way to communicate with her daughter, who uses sign gestures and PEX boards to speak. She said detectives took her daughter's clothing for forensic testing and interviewed her using basic sign language, but not the resources her speech pathologist had offered to provide. Monica said police would not allow her or her mother in the interview room for support, and an interpreter from Melbourne was not able to travel due to the COVID lockdown. She told the ABC that police said her daughter would not make a good witness if the case went to court. A Victoria police spokesperson said the child's allegations had been investigated and found to be unsubstantiated. The investigation included forensic testing and an interview with the child, they said. At no stage whatsoever was the child denied access to their usual communication tools, or the family told the child wouldn't make a good witness. The child's mother was present at the station during the interviewing process. The police spokesperson said members used the visual audio recorded evidence model, which is designed to support vulnerable witnesses and captures visual communication. Former education support worker Anne, who worked at La Trobe SDS for over 2 decades in education support, said she was left scarred by what she witnessed during her time there. She alleges she approached a senior leadership, but you couldn't speak to them about what happened with the kids because they wouldn't listen. A male student would regularly inappropriately touch students, Anne said, and she was aware of other incidents of sexual assault on the school grounds. She said staff could be physically and verbally abusive, recalling one student being referred to a dirty little prick, and staff dragging students around or pushing them to the ground. Anne said staff who complained or raised allegations of physical and sexual abuse at the school were bullied. If I said something, nobody spoke to me, Anne said. I was excluded from everything. I was diagnosed with PTSD and depression after this had happened. She said other staff members told her they would not complain about what they witnessed out of fear of being excluded too. She became suicidal during her time at the school. During a meeting in 2022, Anne said she reported manhandling and incidents of sexual abuse to an education department official. The official told her to go on work cover. Anne eventually took work cover and retired, saying she felt broken. Gippsland Centre Against Sexual Assault Chief Executive Jane Barr said young people with a disability could show signs of sexual assault in various ways. She said parents would likely notice a change in their child's behaviour. They may be more isolated or more guarded, not willing to communicate as they once did, she said. Some children are not quite aware of what's happening to them at that particular point. They may seem more confused or less settled than they usually are. Ms. Barr said some victims may be fearful of being in contact with, or in the same place as, the person who assaulted them and may withdraw. She said some young people may only report sexual assault after the incident, when they're in an environment where they feel safer, so disclosure of the assault might take time. Ms. Barr said the Department of Education had particular guidelines in place for educators with concern around child safety, outlining what their legal obligations are. The Department of Education has in place a PROTECT policy, which identifies the procedures, processes, and supports for any victim within a school setting, she said. If there's incidents within schools, schools have an obligation through what's called their reporting pathways within the Department of Education, and they're focusing strongly on making sure that there's accessible pathways following disclosures. Specialist schools are a really high priority for us in terms of advocacy and reaching out and making sure that the people, not just the students, children and young people, but their families are well supported as well. She said parents who are concerned their child has been a victim of sexual assault should seek independent legal advice. It doesn't mean always that once it's reported through a school principal, through to the Department of Education, that there's enough evidence to go in progress, Ms. Barr said. That's a matter for policing. The Department of Education ordered a review of the school's culture, which was undertaken in 2021, and recommended 10 actions. Based on the review, the department then developed a plan of 34 actions. The majority of these were completed by the end of Term 4 in 2022, but three were deemed to be ongoing. The ABC understands staff were able to provide feedback into the school's culture, and the department has sought feedback from the school community following the review. The department said it is not aware of any new misconduct claims made against the school since the review was conducted. The ABC requested a copy of the review and its recommendations, but the department would not provide a copy, citing confidentiality. The ABC also contacted the Department of Education with an extensive list of questions related to the claims put forward by VFSN. The department provided a short statement, saying the safety of students was a priority. We have worked closely with the leadership of La Trobe SDS to implement the actions established in the Independent Culture Review, completed in 2021, a spokesperson said. The spokesperson said security cameras at the school cover all external school grounds, including in areas where staff supervision may not be continuous. The ABC also contacted La Trobe Special Development School with a series of questions about the allegations, but did not receive a response. In late July, the Victorian government made a parliamentary apology to victims and survivors of child sexual abuse in Victorian government schools. But Ms. Vella said the parents involved at VFSN did not feel that the apology addressed their concerns or their trauma. My child was not safe at one of their Victorian special schools, she said. Abuses are still happening. They aren't historical, and the system in place is failing and has been for a very long time. It's just another announcement without any humility or integrity. Member for Eastern Victoria, Melina Barth, who has spoken with Voices of Special Needs about the allegations, raised their concerns in Parliament in late August. The action I seek is for the Premier to meet with the representatives of Voices for Special Needs and affected La Trobe Valley families with a view to establishing an independent review of historical child safety complaints and concerns involving Victorian specialist schools and how they were handled, she told Parliament. She said the families had spent years seeking answers about safety concerns involving students with disability. These families seek truth, accountability, and confidence that every child attending a Victorian specialist school is safe, respected, and protected. The ABC has used pseudonyms to avoid identifying alleged victims in this story, and if this story has raised any issues for you, you can contact Lifeline at 131114 or lifeline.org.au or the Sexual Assault Crisis Line, SACL, at 1800 806 292. And that story was written by Danielle Kutchell and was titled Gippsland Special School Parents Request Review into Historical Abuse Allegations. And that completes What's News in Disability. 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
1: Good evening and welcome to the program. In the next half hour, what really went on in the Erin Patterson appeal? And two legal giants fight over the definition of anti-Semitism. Those stories and more coming up on Talking Law. In the Age of Melbourne, on the 31st of August, Chris Vedalego writes, Erin Patterson, the Jury Hotel, and the curious case of the missing CCTV. The judge in the Erin Patterson trial was so concerned about whether the jury had been protected from outside influence during its deliberations that he instructed authorities to try to preserve CCTV from the regional hotel where jurors were sequestered for 6 days. What happened when the 12-person jury was sequestered in the same Gippsland hotel alongside police, prosecutors and media in July 2025 has become a central point in Patterson's appeal against conviction for 3 murders and 1 attempted murder from the now infamous Death Cap Mushroom Lunch. The whereabouts of the footage is a mystery after Juries Commissioner Paul Dorr reported to the court it had been erased. During this masthead's reporting of the issue in July 2025, a hotel representative said the CCTV drive should have been available for weeks or even months after the trial. Patterson's case, which is under deliberation by the Court of Appeal, claims the jury was potentially contaminated after staying in the same hotel as prosecutors and police in circumstances where it is impossible to know what interaction might have occurred between the parties. Patterson's legal team labelled the situation a potentially catastrophic failure.

0: failure of the system. Last week, the court heard that no CCTV footage was available for undisclosed reasons. A source familiar with the court's operations, but not authorised to speak publicly, said trial judge Christopher Beale sought to have the footage preserved for the appeal, but was told by the jury's commissioner that it had been inadvertently erased. Beale's instructions to save any CCTV came days after this masthead published a story about how the jury had been knowingly housed during its deliberations alongside homicide investigators, trial prosecutors, and the media. The source said Dawe had reported no CCTV footage from the hotel was available after contacting the operator on July 16, 11 days after the jury left the hotel. The source said Zor had reported his office was told no footage of before the afternoon of July 5, after the jury had already left the hotel that day, was available. Documents released during Patterson's appeal show the jury's commissioner twice refused requests from Patterson's legal counsel to use his powers to request police launch a formal investigation into their complaint. The Age visited the hotel on July 14, 2 days prior to Dawe's request, and was told the footage still existed but would not be released to the media. A hotel representative at the time said the CCTV storage drive had capacity to keep footage for weeks or even months. "They're welcome to it," the person said. The hotel has not been named at the request of the operator. The operator did not respond to a request to comment further. Dawe declined to comment on the decision not to initiate an investigation or if his office sought to independently confirm whether any CCTV existed. At the start of Patterson's criminal trial, Beale had warned jurors that it was not a good look if there's any interaction between jurors and members of the respective legal teams. "When you're outside at lunchtime or at other times, your paths may cross with some of the lawyers, both legal teams. If they ignore you, don't think they're being rude. They're supposed to ignore you. That's because, as I said to you earlier, justice must not only be done, it must be seen to be done." The hotel lobby had multiple cameras and would have likely captured at least one incident described by multiple sources in which jurors accidentally came into physical contact with members of the media and at least two officials from the Office of Public Prosecutions on the night of July 4 when they were in their fifth day of deliberations. It was this incident that led the jury keeper, the official sworn to oversee the jury to protect its deliberations, to notify Beale in an email, later released by the court, the following day, that numerous interested parties in the trial were all staying in the same hotel. At that stage, the jury had already occupied the same hotel as the lead informant from the homicide squad for 5 days, without the knowledge of the judge or defence. Beale was informed at the time by the jury keeper that the matter was no longer an issue because the jury had already been moved to another hotel on the afternoon of July 5 due to a shortage of available bookings in the first hotel. That Saturday afternoon, Beale decided not to notify the defence, waiting about another 36 hours until the end of the weekend. At 8:29 a.m. on July 7, 2025, as the jury was about to begin its seventh day of deliberations, Beale's associate sent a notification to the defence and OPP about what had occurred. "On Saturday afternoon, I was informed by my tip staff that the informant and two prosecution solicitors have been staying at the same hotel as the jury. He also told me there has been no interaction between them and the jury," the email said. "I understand that there is a shortage of accommodation in the district, but it is obviously undesirable for any of the parties or the informant to be staying at the same hotel as the jury." The prosecution responded that they had been aware the jury was in the hotel 1 day before moving in, but chose to stay there anyway because of availability issues. We confirm that the prosecution solicitors did not interact with the jury at any stage and also took steps to avoid any incidental contact in common areas, the prosecution wrote. The defence never responded to that email, according to materials filed with the Court of Appeal. About 6 hours after the notification to the parties, the jury came back with a finding of guilty on 3 counts of murder and 1 count of attempted murder for Patterson. There is no suggestion that any of the police officers, prosecutors, or members of the media behaved inappropriately or attempted to influence the jury. Patterson's legal team said the circumstances of the jury occupying the same hotel as the prosecution and police was potentially catastrophic and an irregularity where the only proper remedy is the quashing of her convictions and an order for a retrial. What occurred here was a colossal failure to conform and comply with Lord Hewitt's important maxim that justice must not only be done but be seen to be done, Patterson's lawyers wrote in appeal documents. A suggestion that the criminal justice process could or should tolerate jury sequestration in the same lodging as members of the prosecution team, the police informant, and arguably others, is unsustainable. The defence's central position to this was the total absence of availability of any CCTV footage from the hotel, which possessed cameras in the lobby and on every floor. During the appeal hearing, Barrister Richard Edney for Patterson said the lack of CCTV over the jury's 6-day sequestration in that hotel had created an evidentiary vacuum. There was no CCTV footage that could be obtained from the hotel to determine whether there was contact or opportunity for contact, he argued. In the absence of CCTV, Patterson's legal team tendered a series of articles detailing the unusual circumstances surrounding the jury's sequestration from the ABC, Herald Sun, and The Age. The argument was strenuously rejected by the OPP in the Court of Appeal. Director of Public Prosecutions, Brendan Kissane KC, told the court that concerns about the integrity of the jury sequestration appear informed by unattributed, unverified and seemingly inaccurate media reporting of unknown levels of hearsay. Plainly, this is not a sound evidentiary platform from which to survey the circumstances of the applicant's case, he wrote. Kissane, however, did acknowledge that the crossover at the hotel would have never been allowed if it had been proposed in advance, and the jury would have been moved earlier if Beale had become aware of the situation earlier. During the appeal hearing, Edney raised the issue that the OPP had not sought affidavits from any of the parties who were in the hotel at the time to set a version of events down on the record. Those present, at various times simultaneously with the jury, included 3 jury keepers, 3 OPP lawyers and a social worker, at least 3 Homicide Squad detectives, 1 Court Services Victoria employee, 7 members of the media, and the operator and staff of the hotel. In our submission, the court should be concerned there's been no affidavit material put on over what went on over those 5 to 6 days, Edney told the Court of Appeal. It is inflamed by the prosecution's failure to notify the applicant's representatives at any given time of its conduct, or at the very least, of the information that it possessed. It raises questions about what occurred during that week. Kissane argued that the court must decide the issue based on the actual evidence before it, which consisted of 2 emails, one from the judge's associate setting out the trial judge's report, and the other containing the prosecution's response. The onus of establishing an irregularity resides with the applicant, Patterson, not with the respondent, OPP. That's the evidence before the court. In our submission, that's a complete answer, Kissane told the court. The Court of Appeal has not yet set a date to hand down its decision. Meanwhile, an independent attempt to obtain information about the OPP and Victoria Police's decision to stay at the hotel through Freedom of Information laws has been denied by both agencies. The request from this masthead identified 38 pages of email correspondence travel itineraries and written notes held by Victoria Police, which the force has classified as exempt law enforcement documents. The OPP has denied access to a bundle of correspondence about its accommodation arrangements on the basis of legal professional privilege, on the justification that the DPP is the client of the OPP. In the Age of Melbourne, that was Chris Vadilego writing Erin Patterson, The Jury Hotel, and The Curious Case of the Missing CCTV, published on the 31st of August.
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0: In The Australian on the 2nd of September, James Dowling writes, "Legal giants give competing advice on hate speech judgment." Royal Commissioner Virginia Bell faces competing advice from senior legal minds, including her former Chief Justice, on where to set boundaries for unlawful hate speech, as her inquiry tries to define the line between political condemnation and racial vilification. In contrasting submissions to the Anti-Semitism Royal Commission, former High Court Chief Justice Robert French and rabbi-turned-Supreme-Court judge Marcus Solomon used a landmark ruling against jihadist hate preacher Wissam Haddad from last year to consider the future of anti-discrimination laws. Miss Bell served under Mr. French on the bench of the High Court for almost 9 years, while Justice Solomon was the first rabbi appointed to the judiciary when he joined the ranks of the West Australian Supreme Court in 2021. Justice Solomon criticised the federal court judgment against Mr. Haddad, which found his hateful sermons were anti-Semitic and unlawful, with a caveat that one statement targeting Zionists did not breach the Racial Discrimination Act. The Orthodox rabbi from Dianella Shul in Perth's Inner North called on Ms. Bell's Royal Commission on Anti-Semitism and Social Cohesion to consider whether this stipulation in Federal Court Judge Angus Stewart's judgment was misconceived. In contrast, Mr. French wrote to the Commission and cited the same passage of the Haddad case as an authority. His carefully worded submission makes no recommendations, instead pointing to the constitutional bounds on regulating hate speech, and his view on the apparent pitfalls of adopting a legally binding definition of anti-Semitism. The differing views of the two eminent legal minds underlines the challenge facing Ms. Bell in finding a legally sensible and broadly popular way to temper freedom of speech while still effectively protecting Jews from vilification. Justice Stewart last year ruled Mr. Haddad had unlawfully breached Section 18C of the Racial Discrimination Act in a series of lectures and sermons attacking Jews. His judgment found one instance where Mr. Haddad said Palestine must be cleansed from the filth of the Zionists did not breach the act because an ordinary, reasonable listener would not understand those things to be about Jewish people. That person would understand that not all Jews are Zionists, and that disparagement of Zionism constitutes disparagement of a philosophy or ideology, and not a race or ethnic group. Also, political criticism of Israel, however inflammatory or adversarial, is not by its nature criticism of Jews in general, the judgment reads. The conclusion that it is not anti-Semitic to criticise Israel is the corollary of the conclusion that to blame Jews for the action of Israel is anti-Semitic. The one flows from the other. In July, Justice Solomon delivered the 15th Austin Ash oration, during which he said he was troubled by Justice Stewart's ruling and how it parted anti-Zionism from anti-Semitism. His submission went further, saying the judgment could inadvertently license and facilitate dangerous anti-Semitism. He argued the legal test Justice Stewart applied when considering Mr. Haddad's statement through the ears of an ordinary, reasonable listener was misapprehended, and it should have been seen through the view of the racial group allegedly targeted, The imputation that Zionists and occupation refer to Jews is quite inescapable. Certainly to the reasonable member of the Jewish community in Australia, he wrote. Respectfully, I consider the court's conclusions reflect a wider timidity in concluding that remarks directed to Zionists can be reasonably understood by the Jewish community to refer to Jews. It is, I suspect, a timidity born of a concern to ensure the freedom of political communication, particularly in relation to the policies and actions of the government of Israel. Overreach in the efforts to ensure that legitimate criticism of Israel is not silenced can license and facilitate dangerous anti-Semitism. Justice Solomon said it was the task of the Commission to consider overriding the precedent set by Justice Stewart. A firm position on this matter by the Royal Commission would assist in educating courts and others to appreciate the reality of the manner in which such comments are received by Jews, and reasonably so, he wrote. Mr. French's submission, said Justice Stewart, distinguished between political criticism of Israel, however inflammatory and adversarial on the one hand, and criticism of Jewish people in general, or based on their racial or ethnic identity, and said anti-Semitism was readily captured by existing laws. It is not the thesis of this paper that anti-Semitism is to be seen as merely a species of the genus of racism. It has a history that is too long and informed by too many variables to apply that general categorization, he wrote. That said, anti-Semitic conduct can readily be categorized as prohibited racial discrimination, provided it falls within the criteria of discrimination set out in the Commonwealth legislation and concurrent and overlapping state legislation. He also said there would be difficulties in enshrining a definition of anti-Semitism either in law or institutional codes of conduct, with the widely used but contentious International Holocaust Remembrance Alliance facing particular challenges. If adoption means incorporation in legislation or enforceable codes of conduct, the IHRA definition, as it presently stands, may not be appropriate for that purpose, he wrote. A number of examples of anti-Semitism, which are set out in the definition, are simply illustrations to guide IHRA in its work. They are not designed for all incorporation in conduct rules. Some may run the risk of intruding into legitimate exercise of freedom of speech and academic freedom. This is particularly so in relation to criticism of the State of Israel. Legislation which has that effect is open to constitutional challenge invoking the implied freedom of political communication. Administrative rules or codes of conduct which have that effect may chill legitimate public discourse. Critics say the examples used within the IHRA definition to illustrate its bounds inappropriately conflate criticism of Israel with anti-Semitism. New South Wales Supreme Court Judge Desmond Fagan last month asserted the IHRA definition was so verbose and imprecise that it could not realistically be attributed to the ordinary, reasonably informed member of the Australian public when considering a supervision order application for a vandal who tagged cars and buildings with the slogans F Israel and PKK coming. New South Wales Attorney General Michael Daly sought urgent advice about a potential appeal of Justice Fagan's findings. Mr. French suggested legal reforms were not the main tool to soothe social tensions. What matters more than laws and conduct is culture. Culture can only be addressed by education from early in life and across contemporary society generally and by sustained public advocacy, the submission reads. The challenges in formulating appropriate responses are clear. What should also be clear to all Australians is that our response to anti-Semitism is not to be qualified or diluted by concerns, legitimate and otherwise, about things happening in other places, in particular the conduct of the State of Israel and the undeniable suffering of the Palestinian people. all Australians are entitled to full recognition of their human dignity as people. In recent times, it seems that Australian Jews have not been given the full measure of that recognition. In The Australian, that was James Dowling, writing Legal Giants Give Competing Advice on Hate Speech Judgment. It was published on the 2nd of September. Michelle Bowles writes, ATO finds 6,000 property sales that may have skipped paying tax. Published in The Australian Financial Review on the 30th of August. The tax office is chasing the owners of 6,000 investment properties sold across the country in the 5 years to mid-2025 who failed to lodge a tax return disclosing the results and could owe tens of thousands of dollars each in capital gains tax. The discrepancies, which could total $66 million, although the Australian Taxation Office has not officially put a figure on it, are the result of the ATO's increasing use of technology to cross-reference information in from a wide range of federal, state, and territory records, including property sales. Profits or losses made on the sale of an investment property must be disclosed in the owner's income tax return the year a property is sold, as any profit is subject to capital gains tax. Assistant Commissioner Anita Challen said the ATO does not have an estimate of the tax potentially owing. However, based on 2023-24 ATO data, the average net capital gain was $30,644, and the average CGT payable was $11,031 per taxpayer, which would suggest the potential outstanding tax bill across 6,000 properties to be about $66 million. This aligns with previous enforcement activity in this area. According to its website, in the 2016-17 financial year, the ATO identified over 5,431 cases where real property dealings were not treated correctly, raising an additional $65 million in revenue. Challen said the ATO identified the outstanding tax returns as part of its ongoing compliance and assurance activities using data matching, where it cross-references information against various data sources to identify anomalies and instances where tax may be owing. It found that between July 1, 2020 and June 30, 2025, about 6,000 properties had been sold and the owners had failed to lodge an income tax return disclosing their profit or loss. We receive income data from a range of organisations such as banks, state revenue offices, land titles offices, motor vehicle registries, insurance companies, share registries, share economy platforms and crypto asset exchanges, to name a few, Challen said. Challen said while most taxpayers try to do the right thing, property rules can be complex, and errors can occur even where there is no deliberate attempt to avoid tax. Robin Jacobson, senior advocate at the National Tax and Accountants Association, said while some of the taxpayers may have been deliberately trying to avoid tax, others may be retirees who have not had to lodge a tax return for years, or foreign residents who have sold an Australian property and were unaware they needed to lodge a tax return. The sale of a property does not necessarily mean tax is payable, as some taxpayers may be eligible for exemptions or concessions. But a net capital gain triggers a lodgement obligation whether or not tax is payable, Jacobson said. Properties sold that were identified as principal places of residence, which are exempt from CGT, were excluded from the ATO's compliance work. As a first step, the ATO is sending letters to the taxpayers, giving them the opportunity to lodge a tax return for the period covering the property transaction by October 31, or to dispute the ATO's information before further enforcement actions is taken. Where taxpayers do not engage with us or fail to take action, we may consider further compliance activity in line with our normal compliance processes, Challen said. Ignore the letter and the ATO can issue a default assessment on its own estimate, Jacobson said. The onus then reverses. The taxpayer must prove not just that the ATO's figure is wrong, but what the correct figure is. Without records, that can be very difficult. A default assessment also attracts a penalty of 75% of the tax, Jacobson said, adding that interest charges could also apply. Changes to CGT were announced in May's federal budget, with many property investors likely to face higher tax bills after the changes begin on July 1, 2027. That was Michelle Bowes, and ATO fines 6,000 property sales that may have skipped paying tax in the Australian Financial Review on the 30th of August. And that's Talking Law for this evening. We'll be back at the same time next week here on Vision Australia Radio, found on VA Radio on digital, and online streaming at varadio.org.

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0: On Vision Australia Radio, welcome to selected readings from the 7th of September issue of Time magazine. I'm Chris Alderman, and reading with me today is Shelley Gage Brown. Today, amongst other things, we'll be talking about the impact of some longevity leaders, and we'll move to the first piece about Shinya Yamanaka, who is a master of resetting cells. This is a piece by Alice Park. Dr. Shinya Yamanaka can no longer enjoy a beer in peace. After a long day at a recent conference in Montreal, the scientist found a seat at the quiet hotel bar, hoping for a few moments to himself. But unfortunately, or fortunately, a group of Japanese businessmen came into the bar, he says. And although scientists don't get recognized very often, Yamanaka is a celebrity in Japan. He doesn't mind. Celebrity, he knows, is a small price to pay for the profound impact that he has had on an impressively wide range of scientific fields. Developmental biology, regenerative medicine, chronic disease treatments, and increasingly, longevity. In 2006, he published a groundbreaking paper that forever changed our understanding about how the human body develops and ages, and how to reverse those processes. In 2012, Yamanaka earned the Nobel Prize in Physiology or Medicine for his work, becoming a hero in his country and inspiring generations of scientists worldwide. What Yamanaka achieved was long thought to be impossible, turning back the clock of human cells. Certain animals can regenerate cells, tissues, and entire limbs, but human cells seem to develop only in one irreversible direction. Yamanaka proved that theory wrong, showing first in animals and then in people that any adult cell could be like those found in embryos, capable of developing into any of the body's different types of cells. This discovery catalyzed new ways of treating disease by replacing failing cells. This year, the first treatments based on his discovery 20 years ago became available to some patients. "I can't believe it's been 20 years already," Yamanaka said in a recent interview at the Center for iPS Cell Research and Application, or CIRA, at Kyoto University, which he helped create and directed for 12 years. He remains there as a professor and director emeritus. "And I would say, so far, so good. The technology has grown, so now we're seeing medical applications of this on a small scale." We may be just at the start of how Yamanaka's discovery transforms human health. If diseased or injured cells can be replaced, then why not reprogram aging ones to become youthful and vigorous again? It is one of the most actively researched areas in the longevity field. Scientists are finding that it may not even be necessary to reprogram older cells all the way back to embryonic blank slate state. Even partially reprogramming them could rejuvenate cells enough to slow down some aging processes. The hope is one day aging itself may be treatable with fresh sets of cells and tissues that work like decades younger versions of themselves. "It's a very active area of research," Yamanaka says, "and I think reprogramming is a very powerful potential way to live healthier and longer." Yamanaka didn't start his career as a scientist, but as a physician. Born in Osaka, where his father made saw parts, he liked to take apart clocks and radios, although he wasn't always successful in putting them back together again. He diligently read a monthly science magazine for school children and performed the included experiment kits. He attended medical school in Kobe at his father's urging and became an orthopedic surgeon, influenced in part by the overtraining injuries he had endured playing judo and rugby. But Yamanaka soon realized that surgery didn't inspire him. Just as he'd been drawn as a boy toward understanding the mechanics of electronics, he was now intrigued by the basic science and learning how diseases take root. He earned a PhD in pharmacology at Osaka University and completed a fellowship at the Gladstone Institutes in San Francisco. Time co-chair and owner Mark Benioff is a past supporter of the Gladstone Foundation. Yamanaka thrived there, studying a gene that lowered cholesterol in mice and learning how to culture embryonic stem cells in the animals, which serves as a foundation for his later discovery. When his fellowship ended in 1996, Yamanaka returned to Japan, but he missed the scientific community at Gladstone. "I experienced post-America depression," he says. He had trouble getting funding for his basic research projects and became so disillusioned with his career path in Japan that he considered practicing medicine again, admitting, "I nearly died once as a scientist." But an opportunity to run his own lab at Japan's Nara Institute of Science and Technology provided one last shot at the scientific career he yearned for. "I wanted to try something very big, very risky, but that will have a huge impact on medicine," he said. "So that's how I started this project," his modest way of describing the work that would earn a Nobel Prize. At the time, other stem cell scientists were focused on trying to coax embryonic stem cells to become the mature cells the body needs to treat disease, islet cells in the pancreas, for instance, which produce insulin. "I thought I wouldn't be competitive enough if I just did a similar approach," he says. So Yamanaka zagged. Rather than starting with embryonic cells, he started with mature, specialized cells and tried to turn them back to an embryo-like state. There was no guarantee this was even possible with human cells, but Yamanaka pinned his career on two studies that convinced him it might be. First, British biologist John Gurdon, with whom Yamanaka would share the Nobel, had shown in the 1960s that a cell from an already developed tadpole still contained the genetic instructions it needed to become a new frog. Then, in 1996, Scottish embryologist Ian Wilmot took a mature cell from a female sheep and extracted an exact clone of the ewe. "Because of these two studies, I thought at least in theory we could revert somatic or adult cells back to the embryonic state," Yamanaka said. So I was not just a crazy scientist. He started trying to identify which genes were responsible for driving the development of embryonic cells. Then he used engineered viruses that could infect cells but no longer cause disease to introduce these genes to adult cells. These, in turn, would instruct the cell to make the proteins that help the mature cells act more like embryonic ones. Yamanaka and his team winnowed 24 possible genes down to 4. Even Yamanaka was surprised that the process worked. When his colleague first showed him the older mouse cells that seemed to have reverted back to young versions of themselves, he refused to believe it. "I thought it was a mistake," he says. "I asked my colleague to repeat the experiment again and again and again, but it always worked, even with different types of mature mouse and human cells, so we gradually became confident in the results." He called the cells induced pluripotent stem cells, or iPS cells for short, and researchers raced to capitalize on the potential of these Yamanaka factors to generate replacements for diseased cells in conditions like diabetes and Parkinson's disease. iPS cells impact all sorts of areas, from the study of disease to the study of development, says Dieter Egli, associate professor of developmental cell biology at Columbia University and a leading stem cell scientist. This fundamental insight of the reversion of time and cell specialization is absolutely a miracle. To capitalize on the discovery, the Japanese government invested heavily in CSIRA, where the scientists' teams still call him Yamanaka Sensei, to refine the production of iPS cells. One of the key genes involved in the process can also promote tumors. Yamanaka found a way to omit it while reprogramming the cells, albeit less efficiently, and has developed ways to manufacture high-quality iPS cells for use in human studies. He also initiated important discussions with the government on the ethical use of these cells. "When we succeeded in making human iPS cells, I was very happy for just 1 week," Yamanaka says. the process bypassed the ethical challenges of needing embryos as a stem cell source. But I realized, wow, maybe I overcame one ethical hurdle, but now I generated another, even higher hurdle. Because any adult cell can be turned into any other type of cell in the human body, including egg and sperm, he quickly realized the potential for abuse. Eggs, sperm, and embryos that could theoretically be generated by iPS cells would cause permanent changes, not just in individuals, but to future generations, forever altering the human gene pool.
1: He asked the Japanese government to help draft guidelines to navigate when and how using iPS cells to create such germline cells would be ethically justified, and invited ethicists to join the team at CIRA. It's an ongoing, very, very important issue, he says. The speed of scientific progress is becoming faster and faster, so we can't just postpone these discussions. We have to talk about them and start deciding now. While egg and sperm from iPS cells have not been approved for human studies, other iPS cells are already being used in people. In March 2026, the Japanese government issued the first conditional approvals of two treatments based on iPS cells, one for Parkinson's and another for heart failure. If ongoing trials of these treatments continue to be successful, they could pave the way for exploring not just how dysfunctional or injured cells can be rejuvenated, but whether older ones can be reprogrammed to regain their youthful function. Our first priority is to extend healthy longevity, not just longevity itself, he says, so that people can live through their 80s and 90s without the need of aid from other people. One of the first efforts to test iPS cell-based rejuvenation began in May in the US, when the first patient was treated with iPS cells to reprogram aging eye cells that were causing glaucoma and optic neuropathy. These retinal cells can't be regenerated by the body, so if they start to deteriorate over time, people can lose their vision. The hope is that by injecting a treatment using three of the Yamanaka factors, these older retinal cells can become rejuvenated to function normally again and potentially rescue people from blindness. While efforts like this are important steps toward improving human health, they also open the door to extending human life. Reprogramming is becoming a mainstay of numerous longevity strategies, including one from a team at the University of Tokyo, which is using iPS cells to generate exosomes, small sacs that contain various components that cells need to survive and thrive, and injecting them into mice and humans. Research is early, but the therapy seems to reduce inflammation, a driver of aging in cells. Yamanaka is cautiously optimistic about the expansion of interest in iPS cells in the field of longevity. I think the potential is very high, but the application of partial reprogramming may be a bit more challenging, he says. Because they are relatively new, it isn't clear yet whether reprogrammed cells are exactly equivalent in function and safety to normally developed adult cells, so Yamanaka continues to study the process in depth. He splits his time between CIRA and his lab at the Gladstone Institutes in San Francisco, where, again taking a contrarian approach, his latest research explores when reprogramming may not work and how certain cells might protect themselves from being reverted to a younger state. Understanding the limitations of the method he discovered could also help solve more mysteries about how the body ages. While Yamanaka says the iPS field has made remarkable progress in the past 20 years, when it comes to the technology's ultimate potential, we are at the halfway point, he says, drawing an analogy to marathons, which he began running in his 40s. We are happy to reach the halfway point, but we still have to run the second half, and we all know that the remaining half is tougher. In another 20 years, Yamanaka hopes to see more human approvals for iPS cell-based therapies. But just as few people could have predicted that it would be possible to reprogram mature cells back to a younger state, He also hopes that by then, there may be new discoveries that can't be imagined today. My hope is that in 20 years, we have other technologies so that iPS cells aren't required anymore, he says. I hope the younger generation will come up with something even better. And that article was the first of a series of profiles of longevity leaders, and Yamanaka is the main one. Time covers 12 trailblazers marking the way to a longer, healthier life. And that article was by Alice Park.
0: 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And now to the brief news. Why is Ukraine targeting Russia's Amazon? This is from Olivia Ann Cleary and Callum Sutherland. Often described as Russia's Amazon, the e-commerce giant Wildberries operates dozens of warehouses across Russia and plays a core role in the country's consumer economy. Since July 18, Ukraine has targeted at least 20 sites belonging to the company, with Kiev calling out the locations as logistics centres that support Russia's military. Moscow and Wildberries denied this allegation. While the Russia-Ukraine is in its fifth year, the conflict blends trench warfare with long-range attacks deep into the other country that create political pressure on the opposite side by disrupting the lives of ordinary citizens. The 437 civilians killed in Ukraine by Russian attacks in July was the most since 2022, while Ukraine uses drone strikes to target infrastructure and supply networks. The attacks on Wildberries underscored the retailer's economic importance, its ties to the country's financial sector, and the potential impact on ordinary Russian consumers. As Russia's largest online retailer, Wildberries hosts third-party sellers and facilitates everything from household goods to air travel, and even has a financial arm, WB Bank. In May, Wildberries announced a strategic partnership with VTB Bank, a Russian majority state-owned institution. In mid-July, the European Commission included the bank in the latest package of sanctions EU states enforce against Russia. Wildberries Bank LLC is involved in an economic sector providing a substantial source of revenue to the government of the Russian Federation, which is responsible for the annexation of Crimea and the destabilisation of Ukraine, declared the Council of the European Union. Wildberries was founded by Tatyana Kim, formerly Tatyana Bakalchuk, in 2004. A former English teacher, Kim was 28 years old and on maternity leave when she launched the initiative, which was later joined by her now ex-husband, Vladislav Bakalchuk. As Wildberries grew, so did Kim's fortune. Forbes estimates her net worth as $8.1 billion, making her Russia's richest woman. Wildberries has grown from small origins to be one or two of the major internet marketplaces in Russia. Charles Hecker, an associate fellow in international security at the Royal United Services Institute think tank, tells Time. The other one is called Ozon. It's an enormously prominent company, and Kim is an incredibly prominent businessperson in Russia. Kiev insists Wildberries is a key to Russia's military supply chain. Ukraine's official reason behind attacking Wildberries is that the Ukraine believes the website is used as a channel for military components, says Hecker. Kremlin spokesperson Dmitry Peskov has rebutted accusations that Wildberries warehouses are used for Russian army supplies. Kim has also rejected the allegations. In a 31st of July video uploaded to Telegram, she argued Kiev's drone attacks on the sites linked to Wildberries amount to acts of terrorism against civilians. In response to accusations that Wildberries sells dual-use goods, items that can have both civilian and military uses, Kim said the company doesn't offer anything that is not also available on major global e-commerce platforms such as Amazon or Alibaba. While Breeze has issued statements pledging financial support for some sellers whose goods were damaged, according to the Washington, D.C.-based think tank Institute for the Study of War, Ukraine's strike campaign has increased the cost of war for small and medium-sized Russian businesses reliant on the WildBreeze platform, as well as on the Russian consumers who utilize the WildBreeze service, largely in urban areas that the Kremlin has sought to shield from war. The realities of these financial repercussions stand in stark contrast to assurances made by Russian President Vladimir Putin in 2022. Putin said at the beginning of the full-scale invasion of Ukraine that the war would not impact the way Russians lead their lives, says Hecker. But attacking WildBreeze impacts the Russian consumer, and this comes on top of inflation and periodic mobile internet outages across Russia. It's difficult now for Putin to say that the war on Ukraine is not impacting the way ordinary Russians live. That piece was from Olivia Ann Cleary and Callum Sutherland and had the title, Why is Ukraine Targeting Russia's Amazon?
1: Now from the brief, Money Talks by Tiago Ventura. Selling advance access to the president's statements draws scrutiny and a lawsuit. Whether he is announcing tariffs or offering updates on the Iran war and the status of the Strait of Hormuz, President Donald Trump has long turned to Truth Social to share important news. And since August 1st, there's been a new way to gain early access to that information, a service that to the tune of up to $100,000 a month offers paying subscribers a sneak peek at posts from high-profile accounts, including Trump's own, which boasts 13 million followers. Now, in a lawsuit filed August 12th in a New York federal court, two media entities, The Intercept and the Freedom of the Press Foundation, claim that the Truth API service offered by the Trump Media and Technology Group, or TMTG, is profoundly corrupt. As the president stands to gain financially by giving market-moving government information to those who are willing and able to pay his personal company, and that media organizations like The Intercept that do not pay to participate will be left at an unfair competitive disadvantage. TMTG previously said that the commercial data feed would deliver posts to its customers in milliseconds, and that it had been designed for organizations most impacted by the cost of a delay in information. Markets already move on Truth Social posts, said Kevin McGurn, interim chief executive officer of TMTG, ahead of the service's launch. Truth API delivers a direct, licensed, real-time feed of the platform's most market-moving truths while advancing our strategy to monetize proprietary assets through a high-margin, recurring revenue stream. The lawsuit aims to prohibit the White House from posting official government announcements exclusively on Truth Social, so long as the paid service exists. Trump has published between 9,000 and 11,000 posts or reposts on Truth Social since resuming office, and often his announcements have no immediate corresponding announcement from the White House, suggesting that Trump's posts are the only way to get official government news, the complaint argues. Trump, who holds the largest stake in TMTG through a revocable trust, and other White House officials are listed as defendants, but TMTG is not. The White House did not respond to requests for comment from Time and other news organizations. The legal challenge amplified existing charges that President Trump has traded on his office to make money. His most recent financial disclosure statement, released June 30th, said that he had made $2.2 billion in 2025, including $1.4 billion from his family's cryptocurrency ventures. The Truth Social lawsuit says it aims to prohibit the president from personally profiting from selling privileged access to information generated in his official capacity. The president's public statements are for the public, not a wealthy few. Our democracy depends on upholding the Constitution and enjoining Trump's corrupt scheme, said Brendan Bailu, a lawyer representing the media plaintiffs. The suit also names Natalie Harp, executive assistant to the president, and White House Deputy Chief of Staff Daniel Scavino, who both have access to Trump's Truth Social account, according to the lawsuit, and the executive office of the president, along with the White House office. The legal challenge lands in the midst of mounting backlash over the data feed, as Democratic lawmakers have already called for probes into the service, citing concerns over potential market impacts. Senators Adam Schiff of California and Elizabeth Warren of Massachusetts on July 28th urged the Securities and Exchange Commission, or SEC, to investigate possible insider trading and market manipulation implications related to the release of Truth API. The SEC did not respond to a request for comment from Time. Trump Media's new service threatens to undermine the integrity of capital markets. Because of this service, social media posts about the president's opinion or policy intent will not be available to the public or ordinary investors at the same speed as for Wall Street firms and wealthy insiders paying for access, the senators wrote. In a July 30th letter, Representative Jamie Raskin of Maryland detailed the opening of a House Judiciary Committee minority investigation into the Truth Social service, demanding Trump Media's communications with officials, customer identities, pricing, marketing materials, internal eligibility policies, and revenue projections. At an August 6th hearing titled Empowering Main Street by Unlocking Access to Capital, Senator Warren asked four witnesses, all experts from the world of investment and financial markets, to raise their hands if they believed Trump selling faster access was good for market integrity. None did. And that article was Money Talks by Tiaga Ventura. Selling advance access to the president's statements draws scrutiny and a lawsuit.
0: 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I'm Chris Alderman, and reading with me today was Shelley Gage Brown, who is also our panel operator and editor. 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

RPH Print Radio Tasmania presents Pray to All by Natasha Cooper, published by Simon & Schuster and read by Annie Quamby. Episode 17. Dr. Foskett parked outside the Watlam's front door and had been locking the car when Helen Watlam emerged, hobbling towards him. Her stick had made the gravel rattle, and she'd put herself off it with each step, hurrying as though poor bloody-minded Ian had been chasing her. She asked if they could sit in the car because she didn't want Ian overhearing what she had to say. So they'd sat there, and he'd listened to her and sympathised and done his best to help. It had been the angioneurotic edema causing the problem again. Ian had suffered from one form or another for years, and it hadn't been possible to isolate any particular trigger. Helen had begged him with tears in her eyes again to try some different treatment. He could see the picture now, Helen weeping and himself embarrassed and sympathetic. Sweating, he knew he'd reached the crux of it. This was the memory that had been waking him night after night for the past week and sending his guts into free fall whenever he thought of it during the day. He had told Helen Watlam that he had just seen a drug company rep who had given him samples of a particularly effective proprietary antihistamine. He had told Helen that she could have one packet, provided she promised not to exceed the stated dose. Helen had agreed, so he had given her a packet of 30 tablets, and that had been it. He hadn't had time to add it to Ian's notes there and then. He had fully intended to write them up when he went back to surgery that afternoon, but he had forgotten to do it. He must have forgotten, because there was no record in the notes of anything prescribed at the time of that unscheduled visit. Had the tablets been Astemizole? He couldn't remember the names of the drugs company that had sent reps that week. But the surgery diary would tell him. He looked up Astemizole in the British National Formulary and thought it was made up by one of the manufacturers whose names were in the diary. He put his head in his hands. His eyes were tight shut. He flogged his memory like the dead horse it had been. Why hadn't it produced the information before? He thought he knew the answer to that, too. Deborah Gibbett had made him so angry with her outrageous behaviour in his morning surgery and the appalling things she'd said to him that he had believed her capable of murder. And his subconscious had buried everything and anything that might have cast doubt on her guilt.

Carefully he tidied up the archives to show no sign he'd been there. Nasty little tempting devils in his mind were trying to seduce him into erasing all mention of the drug company's rep from the surgery diary, but he managed to vanquish them. He drove home wondering what to do. It didn't prove anything, this recovered memory of his. Deborah Gibbett's fingerprints were still on the plastic bag and her father's saliva inside it. She had probably suffocated him, even if she hadn't given him some of her own prescribed estemazole. If it hadn't been for that bloody lawyer and her television-producing friend, he could probably have ignored the whole thing. But if they dug it up for their wretched film, he'd be exposed to all kinds of unsavoury publicity and accusations of goodness knows what. He wondered if Molly would be awake when he got back. He needed her. But it wouldn't be fair to wake her. She couldn't help with this dilemma. He'd always protected her against all the awful decisions he had to make, and he'd continue to do it. She had to move among his patients and their friends every day in the village. She had to be above it all, safely ignorant. If he couldn't even protect his wife any longer, then what was left? When he reached the house, he opened the front door as quietly as possible and walked silently over the huge doormat. "Archie?" she called from the shadows near the hall fireplace. "Is that you?" "Yes, it's me," he said as he switched on the light. She was sitting in the leather chair by the empty fireplace, wearing her summer dressing gown. Her grey hair was unbrushed, flying all over the place, and there was fear in her eyes. As he smiled and patted her shoulder, her eyes cleared. But something happened to his smile before he could speak, and his lips started to tremble. His eyes felt hot. Molly got to her feet and held out her arms. "What is it, my dear? What is it?" He let her embrace him, and he tried to tell her. "I can't hear," she said, pulling back, but still smiling at him. "Archie, I can't hear. Come along." She took him by the hand and led him into the kitchen. When she had made him sit down at the table, she poured him a glass of her homemade raspberry drink from the fridge. "Now, what is it?" Her voice was the gentlest he'd ever known, and it slid over him, soothing and analgesic, like cofflinctus. "I've known for days there was something wrong. Tell me." He did. He could see from her face that she was listening, but it showed nothing else. When he glanced at her hands, noticing the new swellings round the knuckles, they were clenching round each other. They must be painful. He should have noticed that thickening of the joints. It was almost certainly arthritis, but she never complained. He wondered why not and looked away, trying to remember what he'd been saying. Oh, yes. He finished his grim little confession with difficulty and stared down at the table. He felt her hand on his shoulder and looked up again. She was still smiling. It was going to be all right. "It's a pity you didn't make a note of what the sample was when you gave it to Helen, but it sounds as though you did it far too long before his death for the pills to have had any bearing on it." "Yes, if Ian took all 30 tablets then, what if they improved the rash and he stopped? Don't you see, Molly? If it got better, Helen would have stopped feeding Ian the tablets and put them away. Then she might have got them out again when he was next in need, which could have been much nearer the time I wrote the tenofidine prescription for Deborah." She still didn't understand. She was pouring more raspberry drink into his glass, and her face was blandly kind. "Don't you see? It could have happened like that, Molly. Helen could have given him the last of the estemazole tablets at any time, up till Deborah's arrival at the house for that last dreadful visit." "Yes, Archie, it could have happened like that, but you have no proof that it did, and no one ever suggested it was the mixture of tenofidine and estemazole that actually killed him." "Didn't they?" "No, you've let this get on top of you, my dear. It's understandable, but it's not rational. The labs found hardly any estemazole in him. As far as I can remember, at the trial, the prosecution said the trace they'd found went to show that Debbie had drugged her father to enable her to suffocate him, not that it had caused his death in itself. Don't you remember? You've run yourself ragged over this because you're so tired and you've got it all out of proportion, my dear." He just stared at her. Could it be as easy as this? Could the last week's agony have been simply a manifestation of long-term stress? "Come back to bed, Archie. You're worn out and not thinking straight. Come to bed and get some sleep." "Tenofidine," he said suddenly, his eyes dilating. He could feel them, as he could feel the shock pumping up his adrenaline levels. "Where's the BNF? There must be one here too." "What are you talking about?" "The British National Formulary," he said impatiently. Suddenly Molly was no longer the source of all absolution and comfort, just a middle-aged woman whose mind didn't work quickly enough. He got up, tripping over his unlaced sneaker, and grabbed his black bag. There should be a copy in there. Yes, thank God for that. He leafed through, looking for the antihistamines. He couldn't find them. What was the matter with him? He knew his way round this volume as he knew his way round his own surgery. The index would help. Yes, thank God.
There it was. He looked at the last paragraph with the entry to phenidine. Searching for the note of the counselling that had to be offered to patients prescribed the generic form of the drug. Driving, it said, and that was all. His heart was banging in his chest. The rhythm was all wrong. It seemed to stop and start again, as though he'd been taking a dangerous mixture of antihistamines himself. He looked higher up the column for side effects. They were all right. The cautions were all right, too, just about pregnancy and breastfeeding. For a moment he breathed easily and his heart slowed back to its proper tempo. His memory must be playing up, a sure sign of stress. He really ought to think about another locum so he could take Molly away for a good long holiday, away from everyone. He looked up from the thick red paperback to smile at Molly, to give her some reassurance. But even as his eyes moved up the page, he saw it. Avoid grapefruit juice. It was there after all. No one had known of the problem when he'd handed the prescription to Deborah Gibbett. That wasn't his fault. But he should have remembered when the news started filtering through that grapefruit juice might be dangerous with terphenidine. He'd been holding to his certainty of the woman's guilt, knowing she'd given her father an overdose. Now he had to face the fact that she might not have done it. He felt as though the very floor beneath him was unstable. Stematil, he thought. If you've got vertigo, take Stematil. Then the terror retreated like the sea sucking back over the sand on a shelving beach, and his heart steadied once more. The floor felt solid again. What was he worrying about? No patient with gout or an ulcer was going to start drinking something as acid as grapefruit juice, for heaven's sake. He smiled at Molly. He heard her voice buzzing in his ears and tried to listen. What's going on, Archie? She said very clearly. You keep changing colour and you're sweating. My dear, what is the matter? Do you want me to call one of your partners? Heavens no, Molly, I'm not ill. In fact, I'm quite all right again. It was just a dreadful moment. Seeing that she still looked worried, he told her, nearly laughing at himself for being so irrational as to think that grapefruit juice could have been relevant to Ian Watlam. Trish was woken by the phone. Sleepily, she picked up the receiver and said her name. Trish, it's Anna. What's this fantastically good news you've got for me? Trish blinked and felt George turning over at her side. After what he'd said last night, she hadn't wanted to phone Anna in his hearing. But she'd had an opportunity while he was reading the paper and she was doing the washing up. She'd rung from the kitchen, only to be answered by Anna's machine. Trish had left a brief message. Hang on a sec, she said now. I'm just going to the other phone. She kissed George's rumpled hair and told him to sleep on. Downstairs at her desk, she got back to Anna and passed on the news about the interaction of grapefruit juice and terphenidine. There was an enormous gusty sigh from Anna before she said, Thank God. I've got a meeting with the Channel this morning so that I can make my pitch. They like the preliminary stuff I've sent in, and if they're satisfied after the presentation, they've said they'll commit to all the money I need. I can even pay you now, Trish. So this came just in time. Trish knew she sounded sharp, but that was too bad. If Anna hadn't pretended to have researchers or had got off her bottom to find the information sooner, they could have been here weeks ago. And if Phil Redstone had done his job properly, Deb Gibbett would never have been convicted. If... Yes, I've made up a very slick presentation document. But I've just got time to add this to the end. It'll be perfect final cherry on the cake. Anna, it's still not certain that it'll be enough to get Deb out. It's only given us another possible cause of his death. I know, but it's all we really needed. You've done brilliantly. Don't get too excited. There's a long way to go. Trish rubbed her eyes to get the sticky grits out of the corners. She tried to push her brain up to speed. Oh, bollocks to that, Trish. In any case, it'll make for a fantastic confrontation. She sounded excited. I've been racking my brains for the climax of the programme. This'll be it. Confrontation? Trish had taken the phone into the kitchen and was trying to fill the kettle while they talked. The phone was clamped between her chin and her shoulder, and she was holding tight to stop it falling into the open kettle. Yes, with Dr. Foskett. Can't you just imagine it? Anna's voice was lighter and quicker than it had been for a long time. And so, Dr. Foskett, when you were prescribing... Anna, you're not to spring this on him on screen. Oh, Trish, grow up. It's a rough old world out there. If he made a mistake, and it's looking to me as though he did, don't you think he deserves to be exposed? Not like this. Evidence has to be tested in court, not on the screen. Oh, you're too squeamish. I've had to fight for my living. I can't afford your sort of gentlemanliness. I'm going for the jugular. Both jugulars. Both? Doctor and lawyer, you've got just what I wanted. I knew you would. We'll have Phil Redstone on camera too, and ask him, all sweetness and light, what steps he took to check the effect of grapefruit juice on a man taking old Mr. Watlam's medicines. No one knew the danger then, Anna.
The sound of George getting out of bed echoed down the cast-iron spiral staircase. "Anna, I'm going to have to go, but think carefully about this. The doctor is a pain. He treated Deb badly and he was clearly arrogant. But he's a professional man. He didn't warn her about grapefruit juice because no one knew of the problem at that date. You can't pillory him on TV for that." "I don't see why not. I'll let you know how it goes with the Channel Commissioners this morning. Anna, I've..." "Don't go yet." Anna's voice was dangerous enough to make Trish hold on. "Be quick. I want your word, Trish, your solemn promise that you won't tip either Phil Redston or Dr. Foskett off." Trish was silent. "Trish, I have to make you do this. Say you promise." "Anna, I can't deal with this now." "Then tell me you promise not to talk to them today and we can sort it out this evening. Will you at least promise me that much, Trish?" Trish felt as if she were being pulled apart. "Just till this evening. Haven't we been friends long enough for you to give me that much?" "Yes," she said at once. Put like that, there wasn't much else she could say. "Till this evening. Bye, Trish."

You're listening to Pray to You All, read by Annie Quarmby. Trish made breakfast and went to dress. Seemed too hot to put on her tights and shoes until she absolutely had to, so she pattered down the spiral staircase in her bare feet. She could feel each bump and roughness in the cold iron treads. Downstairs, George was tucking into toast and coffee. Come and sit down, have something to eat for once, Trish. I really don't know how you get through the day without either breakfast or lunch. He set about, adding a lavish layer of butter to his next slice of toast. I'd be dead. Trish sat, sipping back coffee and watching him tucking in. There's not as much of me to keep going, she said cheerfully. You are a monster. Who is your call from? She looked at him from under her lashes as she drank her coffee. It's okay, Trish. Last night I was feeling a bit weak, I admit it, but this morning I'm as tough as you like. You can tell me. Something about your Gibbet case, I presume? She nodded and reached for one of his slices of toast. Tell me about what you've got on today, she commanded, while I eat this. He laughed, but he did sketch, in a light-hearted fashion, an account of his clients he was supposed to see later, and a couple of his more difficult partners, and a new outdoor clerk. I wish we could persuade him to take up the law as a career, he said. He's a bright lad. But he's on his way to drama school in September. Clearly thinks we're all barking mad. He can hardly keep from laughing at the lot of us all day. He's got something, George. No solicitor is entirely right in the head. At least we're not a bunch of leaky mountebanks like you lot at the bar. Mountebanks? Trish was laughing as she tried to swallow the last corner of naked toast. What a ludicrous word. Anyone would think you were 110. George was about to retaliate when they heard the post thump on the mat. He wiped his mouth on his napkin and went off to fetch it for her. Trish accepted the pile, which included a fattish jiffy bag, with a smile, and put it at the far end of the table. Oh, go on, open it, he said, hauling open the Times, which she had picked up from the mat at the same time. I don't mind. Trish raised her eyebrows at the unresponsive newspaper and ripped open the envelopes, piling bills in one heap, letters to be answered in another, and dropped the empty envelopes and the exasperating circulars and advertisements on the floor. At the bottom, she came to the jiffy bag. Inside was a bundle of letters, in the kind of shaky but elegant writing an elderly person might produce, along with a note, in much more modern scrawl. Dear Trish, thank you very much for being so kind to me. I don't know how I would have managed if it hadn't been for you. I've talked to my dad about it all, even a bit about my real father, and things are easier now. It'll be all right when Mum comes home, I know. I went through Granny's recent letters to give you a selection that show you what she was like. You said you'd send them back to me when you finished with them, and I would like that. Thank you again for everything. Yours sincerely, Kate Gibbett. Trish hardly noticed that George had poured more coffee into the cup. She picked it up and drank as she read what Helen Watlam had written to her granddaughter. The letters were, as Kate had originally said, evidence of a kind, sensitive woman. They didn't say much about her own life, except to describe what was out in the garden and which friends she had recently seen, but they offered Kate a lot of helpful sound advice for dealing with bullying schoolmates and unhappy siblings. To Trish, they're redolent of the kind of common sense and gentleness that Meg had always given her. But there was nothing revelatory in any of them until the last. You are sweet, Kate, to be so sympathetic about your grandfather's ailments. It's true he hasn't been very well these last few days. His rash is very much worse, and this time it's spread beyond his face and hands. To tell her the truth, I was at my wit's end to know what to do, but luckily the doctors came after all. He's given me some extra strong pills with a name I can't remember. It sounds rather like semolina, so that's what I call them. Unfortunately, your grandfather didn't think it was at all funny. Still, the pills are doing him some good, and he's much more comfortable now. He sends his love, and so, dear Kate, do I. Don't work too hard. Exams are very important, especially nowadays, but your health and happiness are even more important than doing well at school. And that, Trish said aloud, is presumably how the astemazole got into Ian Watlam. George put down the paper and smiled to show how receptive he was, but Trish thought he'd listened enough for one breakfast and told him they ought to be getting to work. While she was going through the post in her chambers, the phone rang. It was Meg. So, she said straight away, what's the problem? Nothing, Trish said, making herself concentrate on work and Deb. I've got a big workload at the moment, but I'm ploughing through it. Don't waste my time, Trish, Meg said, or your own. You were all of a doodah the other day when Mike Bridge was here, and it's nothing to do with work. You've been to see Paddy, hadn't you? Did he upset you? Oh, we should have got past all this ESP by now. I think I'll always know when something's hurt you, Trish, Meg said in her usual matter-of-fact voice. There was nothing sentimental about her. What did he say? He told me he used to beat you up. There was a pause, but it was very short.
Not very often, Trish. In fact, only once, really badly. Why didn't you tell me? Come on, he's your father. You're half his. I hate those women who slag off their husbands to their children. It's not the children's fault if the marriage has gone bad, and it's not fair to make your child feel responsible for her other parent's misdeeds. It was breathtaking, literally. Trish had to make herself suck in air. Sometimes I think you ought to write a guide to good mothering, she said lightly. But why, how, and how did you bear it? It's ancient history. He made me angry, Trish, and I didn't know how to deal with it, so I let myself gee him up. He... Don't blame yourself. The words came out with an urgency that shocked even Trish. Victimised women always do that. It's how the whole syndrome works. You... Stop it, Trish, and listen. Meg was sharp enough to be obeyed. We played stupid, destructive games, Paddy and I. I didn't understand them then, but I do now. He likes drama, as you know, and that's why he's always falling in love. He likes the passion and the excitement, and he enjoys raising people's demons. Do you know what I'm talking about? Not entirely, Trish said, but she had a fair idea. She'd done a bit of it herself in the past until she'd understood. We all have them living in the primeval swamp somewhere in our subconscious. Do you know what I'm talking about now? I suppose. Well, Paddy likes digging them up and watching them frolic. What he's not interested in is seeing them for what they are, hosing them down and making them walk calmly side by side with someone else's. And that's what you and Bernard... That's what anyone in a successful relationship has to do, Trish. There was enough quiet emphasis in the words to make her understand that Meg had wanted to say this for a long time. Trish made an encouraging noise, which is all she could manage. If the pair of you can't make your demons walk in a well-behaved crocodile, then there's no hope, not in the long term anyway. Trish was struggling. She knew what Meg meant, but the implications were more than she wanted to deal with just then. I'm not sure that there are all that many well-behaved crocodiles, Mum, she said, and if there's ever been any animal more like a demon in the primeval swamp than a crocodile, well-behaved or otherwise, I've never heard of it. You work it out, Trish, said Meg, adding casually, bring George for Sunday lunch one weekend. Bernard likes him too. Caroline and Jess were eating cold chicken and dill mayonnaise on the roof terrace of the flat, watching the sun turn the colour of smoked salmon behind the high-rise flats across the road. Jess had only one more day's filming to go, then she'd be back signing on and going after every possible audition. But she seemed much more sanguine than usual at this stage, and she was pleased with the work she had done, which always made her happy. That was great, Jess, Caroline said, licking the last of the mayonnaise off her fork. Thanks. Oh, bloody hell, sodding effing hell, said Jess, as Caroline's mobile cheeped on the teak bench beside her. Sorry, got to answer. I know, it's a murder. I'll get the fruit, don't move. Sergeant Lyle? Caroline said into the phone, watching Jess's slim back view disappear into the flat. This is Georgina Painswick. You left a message for me to call a couple of days ago. I'm afraid we've only just got back from Spain. It's about my brother, Henry Crackenfield. Thank you for phoning back, Mrs. Painswick. No, it's not, in fact, about your brother. I wanted to ask for more background information about Malcolm Shays, the MP who was shot last week. I take it you do know he's dead. Naturally. But I doubt if there's much I can tell you. I haven't seen him since I was in my teens. What made you think I could help? We've been collecting the names of all his girlfriends and talking to each one. Georgina Painswick snorted. I was hardly a girlfriend. It was a Christmas holiday fling when I was too young to know any better. Why did it end? Because term started, she said crisply. I went back to school and so did he. Did he ever talk to you about drugs? There was a silence, broken eventually by a sigh. You must know that he did. If you've got on to me, this is all what it's all about, isn't it? I don't understand. Oh, come on, she sounded angry. It's not my relationship with Malcolm you're interested in, but Henry's. Why do you say that? Did your brother try to introduce Malcolm Shays to drugs? Caroline hardly noticed Jess coming back with two large flat bowls filled with raspberries. Georgina Painswick laughed unpleasantly. Can it really be possible that you don't know? No, I don't understand what's amusing you so much either. There's nothing remotely amusing about this. Malcolm Shays never had any money. So? And Hen and I were spending quite a lot that Christmas holidays. We'd inherited a bit from a kind of trust our grandfather had set up. Not a real income, but more than just an allowance. And there were a lot of parties that year, and we needed to pay for clothes and drinks and taxis. I think we even went to Annabelle's once. Malk hated being left out, or looking wrong, or not being able to pay his share, so he needed some cash. Mrs. Painswick paused. Caroline thought she knew at last where this was going, but she didn't want to lead her witness. OK, she said. What happened?
Mark got hold of some heroin from somewhere and started trying to flog it. He had a go at me, but luckily I was scared enough to refuse. I thought he was always fantastically anti-drugs, Caroline protested. Filthy hypocrite. I can tell you, Sergeant Lyatt, that when I read in the paper that he'd been shot by a drug dealer, I thought it was poetic justice. I really did. We did hear that he had once experimented himself and had a bad time. Was that while you knew him? Malk take heroin? You have to be joking. He wasn't going to shoot up his profits. He was only in it ever for the money. So when did he start being so vociferously anti-drugs? When he decided to go in for politics and was afraid that his past might catch up with him, the slimy bastard. Do you know what he did then? Have you any idea? Jess was beginning to get restive on the bench opposite Caroline's, but this was far too important to risk interrupting. Caroline got up with the phone held against her ear and went indoors in search of pen and paper. She heard Jessie's voice behind her but ignored it. No, Mrs. Painswick, what did he do? Went round to my parents' house to call on them and tell them he was trying to get into Parliament in order to put something back, make up for what he'd done, and said that he wanted them to forgive him for wrecking Hen's life. Each word came out as though it had been spat. How had he done that? You must know. For God's sake, he made my brother buy heroin, watch him get addicted, and introduced him to a real-life big-time dealer to carry on where he, Malk, had left off. What? Now you understand? Yes, I think so. Tell me, did your parents know what Malcolm Chase had done? Of course they did. Hen could never keep anything to himself. He was rather proud of being a friend of Malk's. Old Malk was always a charismatic bugger, even at school. That's why Hen did what he wanted in the first place and bought the bloody stuff off him. Listen, Sergeant, that man deserved shooting. In fact, he deserved a whole lot worse. Don't waste your sympathy. Mrs. Painswick, why didn't your parents ever expose him? Because they're too damn decent, and probably because they didn't want to betray Hen's weakness to the world. But when Malk came on his creepy quest for forgiveness, my father gave him an ultimatum. Stay away from drugs, keep your nose clean, stick to the party line if you ever do get accepted by a constituency, accept the whip, and do not ever come anywhere near a member of our family again. My father said he told Malk if he ever stepped out of line, the whole story would go to central office. Thank you, Mrs. Painswick. Thank you very much indeed. You've been very helpful. I hope you enjoyed your holiday. It was terrific, thank you, especially once I'd heard that Malcolm Chase was dead. Right, I must go now. Thank you for your help. Goodbye. Caroline was already dialing the number of FEMA's mobile as she ran back to the roof terrace. Jess, darling, I've got to go. A metallic voice told her it wasn't possible to connect the call. I'm really sorry about the raspberries. I hope tomorrow goes fantastically well for you. I'll be back as soon as I can. I love you. Caroline ran out of the flat. The lift didn't move when she whacked the button, so she ran down all six flights of stairs. Even so, she was hardly panting as she unlocked the car. All that weight training and running had paid off. She drove to FEMA's house, praying he hadn't hit the whiskey or gone to the pub. There were lights on downstairs. She couldn't understand why he'd switched off his phone. The car had never been so badly parked before, but she didn't want to waste time straightening it. She didn't even lock it, just ran up to the front door to ring the bell and bang the knocker. You've been listening to episode 17 of Pray to All by Natasha Cooper and read by Annie Quamby. This programme was produced in the studios of RPH Print Radio, Tasmania.

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3: When the bottom drops out of life, when pain arrives uninvited and refuses to leave, we're tempted to ask, where is God in all this? But what if suffering isn't the enemy we've always assumed it to be? What if our deepest hurts are actually clearing our vision, sharpening the things that matter most? Hi, I'm Clayton Bjellin, and today on Insight for Living, Chuck Swindoll returns to the ancient story of Job to uncover priorities worth recommitting to. Truths that hold firm even when everything else gives way. Chuck titled his message, A Recommitment to Things That Matter.
4: You'll remember we are in Job, and I'd like to read a few selected sections from the 27th and 28th chapters of Job. Great book of wisdom, mysterious book in many ways, leaves us hanging, this good man with such dreadful events that capsized his world and it absolutely ruined his family life as his 10 children were taken. He was left with his wife, who herself became disillusioned and full of grief, and then with three friends to begin with who gave him more of their mind than they could afford to lose. And then once they were silenced, it's like an interlude. When you get to chapter 27, it's like a little interlude where he has time to think for himself. And that this goes through chapter 31. And then a fourth friend comes on the scene named Elihu, who again delivers what's on his mind. But I want to read just a few verses from Job 27 during this interlude, and then 28. Verse 1 of Job 27, then Job continued his discourse and said, as God lives, who has taken away my right, and the Almighty who has embittered my soul for as long as life is in me, and the breath of God is in my nostrils, my lips certainly will not speak unjustly, nor will my tongue mutter deceit. Far be it from me that I should declare you right. Till I die, I will not put away my integrity from me. Verse 11, I will instruct you in the power of God. What is with the Almighty, I will not conceal. Behold, all of you have seen it. Why then do you act foolishly? Across the page, chapter 28, verse 1, surely there is a mine for silver and a place where they refine gold. Iron is taken from the dust and copper is smelted from rock. Man puts an end to darkness and to the farthest limit he searches out the rock in gloom and deep shadow. Verse 5, the earth, from it comes food and underneath it is turned up as fire, its rocks are the source of sapphires, and its dust contains gold. The path no bird of prey knows, nor has the falcon's eye caught sight of it. And to find out what it refers to, verse 12, wisdom. But where can wisdom be found? Where is the place of understanding? Man does not know its value, nor is it found in the land of the living. The deep says, it is not in me. And the sea says, it is not with me. Verse 20, where then does wisdom come from? And where is the place of understanding? Verse 28, and to man he said, behold, the fear of the Lord, that is wisdom. And to depart from evil is understanding.
3: 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Chuck titled today's message, A Recommitment to Things That Matter.
4: Suffering helps us straighten out our priorities. Interestingly, the deeper the pain, often the clearer the vision, and the more crisp are the priorities that come as a result of our hurting. On the first anniversary of 9/11, you, like I, read various testimonies of real people who were touched in a real way by that very real series of atrocities. One surviving New York cop said, as a result of the atrocities, I no longer take our liberty for granted. A middle-aged widow whose husband was killed in the World Trade Center was quoted as saying, I now hug my children and always tell them I love them every morning and every night before we go to bed. One 48-year-old stockbroker admitted, I've decided to hold my business and my career much more loosely, and my family and friends have become much more important. By the way, he lost several friends and many clients on 9/11. Suffering helps us straighten out our priorities. Pastor John Piper has written a book recently that I have come across. It's a book to fellow pastors. It's called Brothers, We Are Not Professionals. I love the title. In it, he talks about suffering. I quote, sometimes massive suffering comes so close to home that for a brief season, the fog of our foolish security clears. And we can see the sheer precipice of eternity one step away. He adds, those are good times for pastoral realism. Oh, how hollow much of our lives and ministry seem in those moments. The last thing we regret then is being less professional. I think the same is true in the business world. I cannot recall ever hearing one once successful professional person now struggling with cancer saying while lying on the bed, I wish I'd spent more time at the office. If Job could speak today, I think he would verify all of this. Stop and remember, once his children were taken in that freak tornado, and his business went belly up as a result of a cataclysmic series of events, and his health went south, covering his body with boils, and a fever rose to dangerous levels. We never hear Job lamenting his missing the turn of a deal or longing for a fat contract that would enlarge his camel caravan business. Never once. You don't think about that when you're where Job was. Suffering helps us straighten out our priorities. Therefore, I am now convinced suffering is not an enemy, it is a friend. Not until we embrace it as such will we glean its benefits. I think by now Job has begun to grasp some of the benefits. I think he now has been brought back to the things that he can recommit himself to. Interestingly, it didn't begin to happen until his friends stop talking. They showed up, they blamed, they, if you will, even spoke sarcastically with ridicule. They pointed fingers, they lectured, they unloaded a portion of their mind they couldn't afford to lose. And by the time they finally were quiet, it all began to distill in Job's mind to the point where he, in this little interlude, began to put things together. I am learning in my years on this earth that one of the benefits of getting sick or going through times of suffering is that your focus is automatically vertical because you have to lie down horizontal. Charles Spurgeon, the great pulpiteer of London for so many years, was a flashpoint of controversy. And the newspapers and the periodicals took him on full bore. Normally, he could hold his own, but there was one occasion when it began to get the best of him. All of us have our breaking point. His wife noticed a depression that was beginning to come over him. She became concerned for him that he not lose his zeal and not miss the opportunities that were his even while going through such hard times. And so she pulled from a portion of the Beatitudes, the section that reads, "Blessed are you when all people say all manner of evil against you. Bless and curse not. Great will be your reward." And she wrote it out in hand, by hand, on a large piece of paper, and she taped it on the ceiling of their bedroom. And he turned over in the morning, woke up, blinked his eyes, and read, "Blessed are you." And all, he really focused vertically on what God was saying. I think that's such a wonderful, wonderful idea. When we are flat on our back, the only way to look is up. And he stopped licking his wounds, and like Job, he began to be preoccupied with thoughts of God. For example, as you get into chapter 27 of Job, you will notice in the first 13 verses, no less than 10 times he refers to the name of God. Verse 2, "As God lives, who has taken away my right, and the Almighty." Verse 3, "As long as life is in me and the breath of God is in my nostrils." Verse 8, "What is the hope of the godless when he is cut off, when God requires his life? Will God hear his cry when distress comes upon him? Will he take delight in the Almighty?" Another reference. "Will he call on God?" Verse 11, "I will instruct you in the power of God. What is with the Almighty I will not conceal." Again in verse 13, this is the portion of a wicked man from God. "And the inheritance which tyrants receive from the Almighty." It is God. It is the Almighty. It is the Lord. It is God over and over and over again. I count no less than 10 references in those first 13 verses, which gives me the first of five priorities that I think are worth remembering. Job's priorities as of this point in his life. Thinking God's thoughts is our highest goal. Thinking God's thoughts is our highest goal. I've sometimes referred to this as thinking theologically, thinking biblically. That's why I'm such a proponent of scripture memory. You can never think more acutely God's thoughts than when you quote back to him or to life situations God's word. A.W. Tozer put it very wisely, "What comes into our minds when we think about God is the most important thing about us." What do you think about when you think about God? I remember as a little boy thinking of God as the north wind, beard, cheeks puffed out, blowing the wind. Because that's what I saw on the old maps, the ancient maps that showed this presence blowing the wind of the sails of the ship and whatever. Cynthia and I know a friend who lives in China, and he sent us an email this past week. Because of his love for the Lord, I wasn't surprised to hear him say, as he described things getting a little bit darker and a little more uneasy there, he adds, but we are not at all afraid. So many words, he writes, my confidence in the sovereign hand of God keeps me from being afraid. What you think about God tells others a great deal about you. What do you think about God? Do you see him as the one who gives breath in your nostrils, the very giver of life? Do you see him as the one who will call all into judgment someday? Do you see him as the Almighty? Do you acknowledge his power is greater than any power that you would ever witness on this earth? It makes all the difference in the world in how you view life. Think of Job's situation. He is bankrupt. He is childless. He is friendless. His body is covered with boils. He's living with a high fever, intense pain. He is misunderstood. He is blamed. He is rejected. How in the world does he go on? His view of God keeps him going, and not what others are telling him. He recommits himself to things that matter. In a swirl of humanistic thinking, which he is given by the three friends, Eliphaz and Bildad and Zophar, he's turned that off, and he is now focused on the things of God. I love that kind of thinking. In fact, he says, because he is so focused, he will not pad the record. He will not speak deceitfully. He will not tell them what is not true. That brings us to the second. Go back to verse 3. As long as life is in me and the breath of God is in my nostrils, my lips certainly will not speak unjustly, nor will my tongue mutter deceit. Far be it from me that I should declare you right. Till I die, I will not put away my integrity from me. Second priority. Walking in integrity is the only way to live. The first, thinking God's thoughts is our highest goal. The second, walking in integrity is the only way to live. He won't skate. He won't fake it. He won't deceive them. He will not lie. He will tell them the truth. One of the most refreshing and reassuring kind of people to meet are those who have gained control of their tongues. You meet one about every decade. It's the last thing that seems to get under control. I think it's the strongest muscle in our body. I had a physician talk to me after the first service, and he said, by the way, don't be hesitant in saying that anatomically it's true. The muscle makeup of the tongue makes it the strongest muscle in the body. The muscles work, and he described it for me medically, and then he said, but the muscles of the tongue work altogether differently. Most likely is anatomically the strongest muscle in the body. I had reference to, obviously, the verbal part of it, but he said, no, anatomically it's the strongest. You got a strong muscle in your mouth, and so do I. Therefore, he says, verse 4, my lips will be lips of integrity. I will not speak unjustly. My tongue will not mutter deceit. I will talk truth. Far be it from me that I should declare you right, because I believe you are wrong. And for me to call wrong right is not the good use of my tongue. It's not integrity. I hold fast my righteousness and will not let go. My heart does not reproach any of my days. What a way to live, huh? What a remarkable way to live. You get to the third priority when you get down to verse 13, to the end of this chapter. And it's a bit of a relief, by the way. Somewhere in the middle of this chapter, Job changes the subject and moves toward the subject of the wicked. He leaves his testimony, and he begins to talk about the wicked. Verse 12, behold, all of you have seen it. Why then do you act foolishly? This is the portion of a wicked man from God, and the inheritance which tyrants receive from the Almighty. Though his sons are many, meaning the sons of a tyrant, they are destined for the sword. His descendants will not be satisfied with bread. His survivors will be buried because of the plague. Their widows will not be able to weep, though he piles up silver like dust. It's the picture of the wicked getting wealthy. He piles up silver like dust and prepares garments as plentiful as the clay. He may prepare it, but the just will wear it. Isn't that a great line? He may wind up with more clothes in his closet, but he'll have to will them to us. The righteous will wind up getting them. The old nonsense that's framed around license plates, he who dies with the most toys wins. Wrong. He who dies with the most toys passes them off to the righteous, and the righteous get to enjoy them. In fact, look at how he describes the house. He has built his house like the spider's web, or as the hut which the watchman has made. You ever notice how spiders build their webs in the flimsiest of places? And all you got to do is walk through them and you tear down their house. Now, we've got the most diligent spider in North Dallas at our home. In front of our house, he builds that house every day. In fact, when we walk through the web in the morning, you get it on your mouth and you get it on your ears. And Cynthia now says, did you walk through the web today? We came in last night, walked through the web. He now builds it during the day and we come back in. I want to meet that guy someday. He builds this house all over the place and you walk right through. It's just as flimsy as a spider's web. What's Job saying? What's the third priority? Realizing that wrong will not ultimately triumph. Realizing that wrong will not ultimately triumph brings us a sense of justice. What a relief that is, that the wicked are building houses of a spider's web. Verse 19, he lies down rich, but never again. He opens his eyes and it is no more. I love the proverb that says, won't you set your eyes on that which is not? For riches certainly make themselves wings. They fly away as an eagle toward heaven. There go the riches. So it is with the wicked. You say, what do you mean a wicked? Mine flew away in the last couple of years as well. Riches don't hang around, do they? And when the wicked get rich, he says, they will not ultimately triumph. Rest assured. God knows. God keeps the right record. He knows what he's about. He knows who is righteous and who is wicked. He's keeping the score. It's easy for that to get confused if you watch too much CNN. Okay, let me just say it. Be very discerning what you watch and what you read. Be very sure that the source is reliable. There are still some very straight-thinking people inside the Beltway. Not a lot of them, but there are still some who are still thinking straight. It's a pleasure at times to hear from some. Reminds me that the wicked will not ultimately triumph. Straight thinking. You won't read it in most newspapers or the periodicals that you and I take that come to our home every week, or see it on your basic television newscasts. That's too extreme. No, that's straight thinking. In a world that's gotten foggy and fuzzy, it's important to think straight. Why am I yelling? I thought the other day when I was walking by my son's office and he was playing a tape of one of my messages, and I thought, let me get this door shut. And I thought, I am starting to sound more like my daddy every day. And I remember looking at my dad thinking, get a life, Dad, come on. You know what I think? I think I've begun to see things clearer than I've ever seen them in my life. I don't say that out of pride. I say that out of enormous gratitude. And I find myself wrong about something every day. Doesn't mean I'm always right. But on this subject, I'm right. This is right. This is right. Ladies and gentlemen, listen. It is merely a spider's web, albeit that spider bites. It's ugly. And the webs are numerous. But the great priority is that I realize that wrong will not ultimately triumph. that in the end, God wins. And the mystery, as it begins to unfold and truth begins to emerge, we will realize his plan is right. James Russell Lowell put it so well, truth forever on the scaffold, wrong forever on the throne. Stay on the scaffold. Keep thinking straight. Keep forming priorities from the Word of God. Spend less time in the papers and more time in the Scriptures. Let God give you your agenda and help you think through how to interpret the events of our time.
3: 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I'm Clayton Bjellin. 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
6: The kingdom of God is past, present, and future. Salvation is past, present, and future. The changing is past, present, and future. The same thing with the book of Revelation. It's already happened. It is happening. It will happen.
5: Like many, you may be very familiar with some parts of the Bible, yet other portions are very unfamiliar. Consider the book of Revelation. Reading it can be overwhelming, especially as you see text line up with real-world events. Many simply avoid its pages. But get ready. Up next, Dr. Michael Youssef begins a series of messages giving you a biblical and real-life look into the secrets and wisdom found in this life-changing part of God's Word. Let's listen as Dr. Youssef begins his series, An End Times Warning for the Modern Day Church.
6: Do you know why, of all 66 books of the Bible, the book of Revelation is the only book in which there's a blessing associated with reading it and studying it? Not only one blessing, two blessings. They're almost like a bookends. You find one blessing in chapter 1, verse 3, and the other is in chapter 22, verse 7. Now, I am personally convinced that because the Lord is true to His Word, the blessing will be ours. So what is that message of Revelation? What is the core message of Revelation? Listen carefully. If you're taking notes, I'm going to speak a little slower so you can get it. It is really found in chapter 1, verse 19. Underline, Revelation chapter 1, verse 19. Write, therefore, what you have seen, what is now, and what will come to pass. Past, present, future. What you have seen, what is now, and what will come. Please listen carefully. The concept of holding the past, the present, and the future together is one of the most important concepts in the Bible. Because you know and I know that somehow in our ordinary lives, you find people who are constantly living in the past. The past is holding them back with chains. The past, the past, the past. And they never make any progress because they're living in the past. Now, there are other Christians who live in the present. Well, just now, what is going to happen now, today, and that's it. No thought for the past or the future. Then there are others who are living for the future. It's the next thing. And they cannot even think about today and the days past and learn from the past errors or whatever it is. They're just constantly going for the next thing. The Bible teaches us very clearly that the past, the present, and the future must be held together if we are to live a balanced Christian life. From the past, we learn from those mistakes and grow through them. In the present, we walk with God today. And in the future, we expect with great deal of enthusiasm and excitement of what's going to happen. All of this must be together. Let me explain to you what I mean from the Bible. The Bible teaches us

0: that we were saved in the past. The moment you said yes to Jesus, you're saved. That's past. We are being saved every day. We will be eternally saved. You see that? Past, present, future. The Bible also says that we changed in the past. I remember the day I gave my life to Christ. I mean, the sky was bluer, the sun was brighter. I mean, my whole life was turned upside down. So I was changed. But I'm continuously changing. If I'm not changing every day in the present, there's something wrong with me. The Bible said that we go from one point of glory into another. What's that mean? We grow into the character of Christ. But then we will be changed in the future. And that is most glorious change of all, because we will become perfect like Christ. Same thing with the kingdom of God. The kingdom of God is past. It came with Jesus. In Mark 1:14, he said, the kingdom of God is here. What is the kingdom of God? It's the rule of God in our lives. It's the reign of God in our hearts. So the kingdom of God past was Jesus. The kingdom of God is now, here, reigning and ruling in our hearts every single day. And the kingdom of God is coming when Jesus reigns and rules with our own perceptible eyes. You see, the kingdom of God is past, present, and future. Salvation is past, present, and future. The changing is past, present, and future. The same thing with the book of Revelation. It's already happened. It is happening. It will happen. Amen? When it happens, it's going to happen with intensity for the future. The Bible talks about the Great Tribulation as a future time in which there will be severe persecution and suffering. And most people agree that it's the period of 7 years. That's what the Bible called the Great Tribulation. I want you to think with me about the first century Christians, these believers in Rome who were thrown into hungry lions. They were dipped in hot tar. The Nero persecution was so severe. If you lived at that time, wouldn't you not think that this is the Great Tribulation? Fast forward today. Headline news. If you're a Christian in Syria or Iraq and you watched as parents your babies being crucified alive or beheaded or worse, wouldn't you think the Great Tribulation is here? And yet the Great Tribulation will happen with far wider implication on global level. So it happened. It is happening, and it will happen in the future. And that is why this book of Revelation, the word means revealing. You know, in the Greek, it's apocalypsis. With a lot of people think of apocalypsis now in the movies. You know, they think it's disaster is going to happen. No, no. All the word means in Greek is that revealing or uncovering or showing us something that was covered and now it's uncovered. That's what Revelation means. That is why this revealing book is a timeless book. It is a timely book. It is absolutely relevant today, as I'm going to show you in a minute. We can be absolutely sure that all of the prophetic events in the book of Revelation will come to pass with stunning accuracy, with the minutest detail fulfilled, because God always, always, always keeps His word, just as it did in the Old Testament. All of the prophecies of Jesus' first coming in the Old Testament, they were fulfilled with a meticulous detail, with stunning descriptions of exactly as it prophesied in the Old Testament. You read in the Old Testament, before Jesus came to earth, about His birth of a virgin in Bethlehem, about Him proclaiming the good news to the poor. You read about how His power is going to restore sight to the blind, how He is being wounded for our transgressions, being crucified on a cross, being forsaken by the Father, and the death, burial, and resurrection. All in the Old Testament. They're all fulfilled in meticulous details. All of these prophecies that were prophesied came to pass. And in the same way, the prophecies about Jesus' second coming, which outnumber the prophecies in the Old Testament about His first coming, they will be fulfilled with stunning accuracy. Everything we will study in the book of Revelation will come to pass. So who is this John whom God used to open, to reveal, to expose this mystery? This is no other than the disciple who laid his head on Jesus' shoulder. This is no other than the man who gave us that great gospel of John, account of Jesus. This is no other than the man who gave us the three magnificent epistles. That John was privileged to be caught up in heaven and was shown the glorified, magnified, soon coming Jesus the Christ. Question: why did Jesus reveal himself this way to John? Good question. And the answer is really twofold. Listen carefully. The first reason is that the ascended, glorified, magnified Jesus wanted to send specific messages to his churches in Asia Minor. Some of these letters to these seven churches have condemnations to those churches, others commendations. In fact, five out of the seven churches, Jesus said and called them to repentance, just as our churches in the 21st century today needs to repent. These letters Jesus wanted to encourage, to correct the first century church and the 21st century church. We will see how these letters, those seven letters, you're not reading somebody else's mail. We're reading our own mail in these letters. The second reason why Jesus revealed all of this to John, to give us an outline of the future history, the future events. Even if they are veiled in symbolism and images, but nonetheless, they give us an outline. John himself, in Revelation 22, 10 and 12, believed that the Lord was coming soon. Probably he believed it was in his lifetime. Listen to what he said. "Do not seal up the words of the prophecy of this book, because the time is near. Behold, I'm coming soon." And you see, that led some of the skeptics who love to debunk biblical prophecy to say, "See, poor old misguided, deluded John. He thought Jesus was coming back. Here we are 2,000 years later, and he's not back." See, here's the problem. People fall into error when they fail to interpret the scripture by the scripture. And on this subject, if you interpret the scripture by the scripture, then you will hear what Peter said in 2 Peter chapter 3, verses 3, 4, 8, and 9. Listen carefully. "In the last days, scoffers will come, scoffing and following their own evil desires, and they will say, 'Where is this coming he promised? Ever since our fathers died, everything goes on as it has since the beginning of creation.'" Here's what he continues. "Don't forget this one thing, dear friends. With the Lord, a day like 1,000 years and 1,000 years like one day. The Lord is not slow in keeping his promise, as some understand slowness. He is patient with you, not wanting anyone to perish, but everyone come to repentance." Amen? Interpret the scripture by the scripture. How many times did Jesus say the return of the Son of Man will be a surprise, will be sudden, and that most people will not be expecting, except for those who are alert and waiting for him, that the day of the Lord is coming like a thief in the night, that the day of the Lord is coming. It's unexpected. Having said all of this, if you look around the world today, as I do, and you see how fragile the global economy is, and in Revelation 18, tells us it would be a global economic collapse. Would not have understood that a few years ago. There's going to be a global economic collapse. So you look at the fragile world economy, global economy, how the news from the Middle East, where it all began and where it all will end, how the news from the Middle East now occupies all of the headlines, how Israel is living almost in total isolation in the world today. How Islamic jihadis are shattering the securities of even world powers that they're literally kowtowing to them. How the spirit of delusion seemed to be covering so many people all over the world. How one clever world leader can put the wool over the eyes of billions of people. and deceive them. It's so easy to see how it can happen, and it can happen anytime. And you cannot help but think that history is aligning with biblical prophecy. You cannot help but see that this great falling away of today, so many churches that once believed in the authority of the Scripture, they believe it no more, that sin and the glorification of sin is accepted as a virtue, that the spirit of rebellion seems to be everywhere, that biblical morality is condemned as evil, and that the practice of immorality is seen as good, even by many churches, even in this country, where we all did, and I certainly did as a boy, longing to come here as the world's rock and bastion of freedom. We are seeing how that freedom is slipping away from us globally. The picture is even worse. This vile surge by the jihadis against Christians or even their own fellow Muslims, the New Age movement that once was considered to be lunatic fringe, has become mainstream and is promoted by entertainers, educators, and environmentalists. When satanic activities are accepted in some schools, can anyone doubt that we are living in the last days? In some sense, these events and these activities say to me, at least, here's the opinion, I'll tell you when it's coming, that Satan is intensifying his activities because he senses that his time for the lake of fire is drawing near. One of Satan's ingenious deceptions is a movement in the West, in America and in Canada, in many of mainline churches, even some evangelical churches, so-called evangelical churches, is called Chrislam, where they're seeking to merge Christianity with Islam into one single homogeneous religion. There are some churches that are actually placing the Quran next to the Bible in the pews. There are some preachers who are preaching the words of Muhammad side by side by the words of Jesus. Many a church today have rejected the book of Revelation. And you know why? You know why? They want to worship a helpless babe in Bethlehem. They want to worship a helpless body hanging on a cross. They want to worship all of that, but not the risen, glorified, ascended, magnified, King of kings, Lord of lords, Judge Jesus, who is revealed in the book of Revelation. That's why they reject it. They are disturbed by the thought that that same Jesus who hung helplessly on the cross is coming back to sit on the judge's bench, and he will judge every single human being that ever lived. He is the righteous judge. And that's why they want to get stuck of the Jesus they can manipulate and control. They don't want the powerful Jesus. But let me tell you what the Scripture said. In 2 Corinthians 5:16, though we once regarded Christ according to the flesh, we regard him thus no longer. He's no longer on that cross. He is risen, magnified, glorified, and soon coming king. And that is why the book of Revelation, of all the books of the Bible, presents us with a complete picture of the Christian faith. It gives us an awe-inspiring portrait of the glorified, soon coming King Jesus. It gives us an awe-filled vision of the victorious King Jesus. It is a complete vision of who Jesus is and what he's going to do in the future. Listen very carefully, please. This is important. The book of Revelation completes our knowledge of Jesus. The book of Revelation completes our understanding of the Christian faith. The book of Revelation completes the gospel of salvation. It completes the past, the present, and the future. The book of Revelation, we see Jesus in no longer hanging on a cross, but we'll see him as a glorified Jesus in white and gold, with hair white as wool, with eyes blaze with fire, with voice like rushing river. We see Jesus as the Alpha and the Omega. We see Jesus as the beginning and the end. We see Jesus as the only one with the keys of death and Hades. That's why That is why there is a special blessing for those who study the book of Revelation. They will have a complete picture of the whole gospel. Hear me right, please. In the Old Testament, you read the prophecies about Jesus coming from heaven to earth and Emmanuel, God with us. These prophecies, while we see them now and we study them and we're blessed by them, they mystified the rabbis in the Old Testament. Why? Because the Old Testament prophecy predicts that the Messiah would come as a king and judge, triumphal and victorious, but also prophesy that the Messiah would come, suffer, and die. And the rabbis were mystified by that. How could there be two messiahs? How can we have a Messiah who reigns and rules with power and one who's going to suffer and die? Even one prophet, you don't have to go to all of them, just one, Isaiah, gives us the both pictures. And you can understand their mystification. Isaiah chapter 9, verses 6 and 7. We'll be called Wonderful Counselor, Mighty God, Everlasting Father, and Prince of Peace. Of the increase of his government and peace, there will be no end. He will reign on David's throne and over his kingdom forever and ever. Great. And yet, same prophet, not another one, same prophet, Isaiah, chapter 53, verses 4, 6, and 7. He said, the Messiah will come and suffer and die. Let me read it for you. Surely he took our infirmities and carried our sorrows. Yet we considered him stricken by God, smitten by him and afflicted. We all like sheep have gone astray. Each of us has turned on his own way, and the Lord has laid on him the iniquity of us all. He was oppressed and afflicted, and yet he did not open his mouth. He was like a lamb to the slaughter, or as a sheep before his shearers, in silent, so he did not open his mouth. Two pictures by the same prophet. A Messiah who will suffer and a Messiah who will reign and rule in power. Of course, in hindsight now, 2,000 years later, we said, of course they're talking about the same one. One is talking about his first coming, the other one talking about his second coming. But you see, to those rabbis, they did not see that. They didn't live in our time, and therefore they were debating all this stuff over and over. And then the populace would fall on one side or the other. Some would believe a Messiah who would suffer, others would believe a Messiah who would reign victorious. But isn't that human nature like that? I am so grateful for the book of Revelation because it reveals this mystery that mystified rabbis for years and years. Now, at this introductory message, I want to come clean with you. There are godly scholars and wonderful Bible teachers who disagree on some of the little details in the book of Revelation. But I think all of the godly Bible teachers will believe four things, and these are indisputable. First, that those who welcome Christ as their Savior and Lord here and now will be welcomed in heaven in his eternal habitation when he returns. Secondly, that Jesus will return as he promised. Thirdly, that he will be the judge, and he will judge everyone who refuse to accept him as the only Savior and Lord in the whole world. And fourthly, when Jesus appears, those of us who love him will be with him. That's it. These are the indisputable facts about the book of Revelation. The question is, if Jesus returns this afternoon, will you be thrilled or afraid? Will you be terrified or be thrilled?
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2: 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God bless you. I love you. I pray for you, and I'm blessed to hear you each day. Thank you. God bless you.
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5: Sunset Ridge by Nicole Alexander. Narrated by Cynthia Howell. This is a DAISY recording produced by the Vision Australia Information Library Service, commencing on January the 9th, 2015. This book was published by Bantam in 2013. No unauthorised copying, broadcasting or public performance of this recording is permitted. Mum said when we were still both under five, Dad became obsessed with winning the champion fleece competition at the Banyan show. She guessed he wanted to please her, to do something to repay the Harrows for what he couldn't provide himself. So they spent a fortune on stud rams, and the flock did improve substantially. When they finally bred a showable fleece, Dad said it wasn't good enough to be entered in the competition, and no amount of argument would sway him. Mum thought he was afraid of opening himself up to public scrutiny. After that episode, he began to lose interest in Sunset Ridge, and a year later she began to notice subtle changes. He wanted to sell out and move back to the city. Dad couldn't understand why they couldn't just live off the sale proceeds. Soon after, the mood swings and the drinking began. They drove on in silence as the sun sank and a slight breeze stirred the trees they passed. So, considering everything Mum has done to retain the property, why doesn't she come back to visit, George? Because, even though she loves Sunset Ridge, the memories will always be too raw. It was past 7 o'clock, and while neither mentioned it, they both knew that Rachel would be annoyed by their late return. Madeline watched the evening star emerge from a darkening sky as the faintest smudge of crimson fell away over the horizon. A pool of sadness had gathered in the pit of her stomach as she thought of Jude and of her flawed yet beloved father and the all too few years they shared. "So, Maddie," George said with forced brightness, "any other news from the village?" She wiped her nose. "Well, the gossip at the museum said that Coralie Shaw was admired by all the local boys and that Grandfather liked Germans." Switching on the headlights, George slowed as two kangaroos crossed the road in the halo of light. Not exactly a popular sentiment, I would have thought, after the dreadful casualties the Allies suffered during the war. "Are there any German families around here, George?" "Not that I know of." "Well, Grandfather must have said or done something at the time for the subject to still be considered gossip." Madeline hesitated. "There is one more thing that the woman at the museum mentioned." George turned to her, watching her for a moment before asking, "What?" "She said there was a murder out here." "A murder?" George repeated incredulously. "When?" Madeline shrugged. "I didn't get specifics. George laughed. Next thing, you'll be telling me there's a ghost on the place. Madeline punched him lightly on the arm. Don't believe everything you hear, Maddie. As they neared the homestead, George shifted through the gears, finally parking outside the house. So, do you feel more confident about an exhibition now? Madeline thought of the three Australian War Memorial portraits, the two river drawings hanging in Jude's apartment, and the drawings discovered in the ceiling of her grandfather's bedroom. Most of all, she thought of her mother and the legacy Jude had lost in her attempt to provide for her family. Yes, she answered, I do. After another late dinner, Madeline sat down at the roll-up desk in her room and began to craft a letter to the director at the Stepworth Gallery. Every few sentences she paused and a doodle would form in a corner of the page. Then she would lift the pencil and resume, noting the reasons why the retrospective should be held. With the addition of the work from the Australian War Memorial and the Cubist examples, the argument for an exhibition was now far more compelling. There was also Jude's original 1950 sale catalogue, Sonia's newspaper clippings, and the photograph of the three Harrow brothers in their First World War uniforms. Madeline coupled the facts with an outline of her grandfather's life, reminding the gallery director that the landscape works only surfaced after his death. No one could doubt his ability as an artist, for David Harrow's landscapes, some in watercolour, others oil, drew favourable comparisons to the early Impressionists. She reread the draft letter. It was newsworthy stuff. But would the director think David Harrow had the pulling power to ensure both sponsorship and crowds? Typing up the letter on her laptop, Madeline connected the telephone line and then hit the send button on the email. Hanging on the wall above was the picture of the three Harrow boys. It seemed to Madeline that they looked at her with pride. Chapter 22. Chassis Farmhouse, 10 miles from Saint-Omer, northern France, November 1916. The cleaver sliced neatly through the rabbit. Wiping the blade on a towel, Madame Chassis turned to the stove and shook the large pan. The frying bacon sizzled and spat, greasing the pan with fat and sending an enticing aroma through the kitchen.
6: Do you think more soldiers will come today, Madame?
5: The older woman turned to Lisette and shrugged. I hope not. The rabbit lying quartered on the table had spent the last week indoors, scurrying safely around the farmhouse and out of the hungry reach of billeted troops. It was not that she was averse to sharing food. She hoped some kindly woman was doing the same for her own sons. Yet nor did she intend for her and Lisette to starve. This rabbit would last them for 4 or 5 meals, and the leftover juices would form the basis for a rich potato soup, laced with cream, if the milking cow obliged. That British officer thought we would continue to see more soldiers until Christmas, she reminded Lisette. The last troops had left the relative warmth of the barn only days previously. They were heading back to the muddy frieze of the Somme, grumbling about luckier soldiers from other battalions who would probably be granted furlough in London now the festive season was less than 6 weeks away. Lisette's fingers nimbly tied string around the bouquet garni of dried thyme, parsley and bay leaves and presented it for inspection. Very good, Madame Chassis praised, before scraping the cooked bacon out onto the plate and dropping the rabbit into the pan to brown in the leftover fat. Lisette began to chop onions into wedges. Good. If it is too fine, the onion will melt away while cooking. She observed the girl with motherly pride as Lisette flattened 2 cloves of garlic with the blade of a knife. The girl was proving to be a good companion, and more importantly, had been excited by the opportunity to be taught to read and write. Lisette soaked up their evening lessons gratefully, although she was easily distracted. Every time even a small improvement revealed itself in a thoughtfully read paragraph, or a questioning gaze of approval, there would be a knock at the door, and Lisette's dreamy gaze would follow a young soldier's meanderings outdoors. The older woman knew she should not be ungrateful for the men's presence, but they did intrude. One British soldier, who introduced himself as his officer's assistant, requested a visit to the cellar in order to peruse the available contents. Madame Chussy was quick to chase him from the door with a broom. And she was still uncomfortable with the British habit of writing in chalk on the barn door the number of men that the barn would accommodate. It was bad enough to have the Germans edging their way onto French soil. She didn't need the British to exert ownership tendencies as well. With the rabbit browned, she added a cup of wine and 2 spoonfuls of flour, followed by the remaining ingredients. The bouquet garni was poked into the liquid and the lid placed on firmly before the pan was slid into the oven. Lisette's nose twitched. "It smells very good." Madame Chassé wiped down the table with the dishcloth and washed her hands in a ceramic basin. 2 hours and it will be cooked perfectly, I think. Outside, the afternoon shadows were creeping across the countryside. Normally the curtains would already be drawn against the cold, but a vision of the twins returning from over the fields haunted her daily, and hope kept the curtains open and the view unrestricted. Angling a chair towards the window, she pushed the cork back into the neck of the wine bottle. It was her last. Lisette's father, Monsieur Côté, had promised to buy wine on her behalf when he next took her produce to the village market. Until then, she would measure out the meagre supply by adding a little water to her nightly indulgence. "It's a long time since I have eaten rabbit," Lisette said in her quiet voice. "Papa prefers fish and pork." The girl no longer retreated to the corner, but sat instead in Marcel's chair, winding skeins of wool from a fleece grown by her family. The fleece had been washed and dried in the sun before being combed out, and every Monday morning for the past few weeks, Lisette had arrived at the farmhouse with a basket of spun wool under one arm and explicit instructions as to the lengths of wool to be included in each ball. Madame Crotte knitted outerwear, and there was talk that her warm clothing was popular on the black market. Madame Chussy was less concerned with the extra francs her neighbour may make over the winter months than the thought of a cut of the tasty meat hanging in the Crotte's cellar. Yet despite the many kindnesses she'd shown towards their daughter, she was yet to benefit in this regard. "You are fortunate, Lisette. No doubt you have enjoyed lamb these past weeks on your visits home." Lisette nodded. "Some," she admitted, "but I like pork." The rhythm of her fingers barely changed as she looked quickly but shyly at Madame. "All my family like pork." Alerted by a distraught sow grunting in alarm, Madame Chassé had foiled pilfering soldiers with a piglet under an arm on a number of occasions. Despite her vigilance, all but the sow and one, the runt of the litter, were taken. With the distinct possibility of awakening one morning to an empty pigsty, she had slaughtered the remaining piglet last month. Cut and cured, it hung from the wooden beams in the chill of the cellar. "Really?" Madame Chassé replied eventually to Lisette's statement. She calculated the cost of obliging such an obvious request. There were 6 people under the Crotte farmhouse roof and 2 beneath hers, besides which she was already feeding Lisette. She could do without lamb, she supposed. Besides, Marcel's remaining sow was living on borrowed time. Her safety could not be guaranteed, and she too would have to be killed and cured before winter's end. Some of the meat could be bartered for produce in the village and would keep well in the cellar for a number of months. Lisette rolled the wool precisely, her right hand looping the growing ball as the homespun yarn continued to rise from the basket at her feet. She sat skew-whiff in the chair, one side of her face yellow in the dwindling light, her fingers deftly plying the natural fibre. She had talked recently of joining one of the many textile factories. as if immersion in such a trade would offer a better life away from the drudgery of farm work. After the war, Madame Chassé had cautioned. Wait until after the war. Last week's paper talked of strikes in some of the factories, with workers complaining of poor wages and the loss of jobs as owners sought more efficient production through the increased use of machinery. Finished. Lisette dropped the last ball of wool into the basket and, flicking irritably at a strand of dark hair, rested her leg over the arm of the chair. Madame Chassé opened her mouth to protest and then thought better of making a comment. Initially, she had been perturbed to see the casual way in which Lisette took ownership of her husband's chair. Now she welcomed it. Exhausted by the day's end, Lisette often fell asleep after their evening meal and lesson, her lips slightly apart, softly snoring. Such a scene of youthful domesticity would have pleased Marcel.
7: Sunset Ridge by Nicole Alexander, narrated by Cynthia Howell.
6: Madame?
5: Yes, Madame Chassé replied.
6: You will write again?
5: Lisette asked. The black and white photograph of her uniformed sons sat in a wooden frame on top of the dresser. Antoine and Francois appeared suitably serious in the studied pose, and more than once she had caught Lisette running her finger across their faces. The picture had arrived during October and was accompanied by a brief note from Francois. She had been thrilled to have evidence of their good health. Since then, she had been in receipt of only 4 letters from her boys. 3 were heavily censored, and judging by the postmarks, were mailed at village post offices. The 4th, penned en route to Verdun and mailed through the Red Cross, miraculously escaped the censor's pen.
6: Madame? Lisette queried.
5: Outside, the land darkened. The willow trees began to lose their form as night bore down on the farmhouse. Tomorrow I shall write again tomorrow. She shared a smile with Lisette, conscious of a previous sharp edge to her tone. There was no point in burdening the girl with fears that were as yet unfounded. Lisette hovered her palm above the stove.
6: Yes, another piece of wood, I think, Madame Chassé agreed. The kitchen was not the warm fug of earlier, and the rabbit required constant heat.
5: Selecting a length of timber from the neatly stacked pile on the floor, Lisette poked it into the firebox. The wood crackled and fizzed, and when Lisette took possession of Marcel's chair again, Madame could feel the girl's eyes on her. Madame Chassé knew that Lisette wanted to talk about the twins, but she could not bear to. Her previous letters had gone unanswered. Optimism rallied her spirits during the day, and chores kept them both busy. But at night, it was becoming increasingly difficult not to believe the worst.
6: Madame? I'm sorry, Lisette, what did you say?
8: Last Sunday, Mama and Papa were talking about Christmas.
5: The older woman frowned. Everyone, it seemed, was talking of holidays.
6: We are yet partway through November. It's good to have something to look forward to, Lisette persevered. I was asking if you will be joining us to celebrate Noel. Mama and Papa insist. First we will walk to the village to celebrate midnight mass, and then we will have such a celebratory supper. Oh, I love that time of year.
5: I don't think so. What if Antoine and Francois return home and find the farmhouse empty? What if a thief should steal the last of the chickens or the sow or... Madame Chassé stopped herself. Lisette was clearly disappointed.
6: You do understand, she said more gently. Please thank your parents, but I must be here. But it's a celebration, Lisette insisted. The little ones place their shoes on the hearth for Father Christmas to fill. Papa has promised escargot,
8: And Mama is going to make little foie gras from wild duck.
5: Madame tried to smile. I am past broaching the cold at midnight, Lisette.
8: But, Madame, it's a celebration, Lisette repeated dejectedly.
5: Above the stove, Christ on his fractured wooden cross stared vacantly into space.
8: Not for everyone, Madame Chassé replied. A knock on the farmhouse door stilled further argument. Madame Chassé lifted her palms upwards in annoyance. So once again the cow, hens and my little pig will have to share their space with soldiers. This time we must tell them that the barn must be cleaned out and the hay burned before they leave. Lisette nodded intently, causing her hair to come loose from its ribbon.
6: Yes, madame. Last time it was terrible. The fleas were so bad all the animals suffered.
5: Her fingers scratched her arm automatically. And only eggs and potatoes are for sale. No other produce. The older woman waggled a finger. Alive or dead.
8: Lisette had fancied a young British private billeted with them last month and came close to being coerced into parting with a round of their precious cheese before Madame Chassé intervened.
6: Yes, madame.
5: The rap of knuckles on wood sounded again. Madame Chassé looked out the window.
6: Coming, coming, she replied sternly.
5: It's nearly dark, she called out, crossing the short distance. Sliding the bolt on the door, she opened it just a little. A blast of cold air swept into the cramped room.
6: Who's there? Lisette asked, walking forward.
5: Madame Chassé staggered backwards, her progress halted by the kitchen table. Father Bernet dipped his chin apologetically, stepped inside, and closed the door.
7: Chapter 23. Sunset Ridge, Southwest Queensland, Australia, November 1916. The front door slammed. Lily rose from her mending as G.W. strode through the homestead, leaving a trail of mud in his wake. Flinging open the door of the sitting room, he marched to the shelving that housed their library, his filthy hands coming to rest on the Harrow family Bible. Lily followed her husband into the room.
6: My dear, your boots!
5: Unhearing, he selected the large leather-bound book and thumped it down on the oval table in the middle of the room. The vibration rattled the porcelain knick-knacks and tipped over the crystal specimen vase with its single native flower within. Water seeped across the table.
6: 8 hours we have been out in the paddock. 8 hours in this abominable heat.
5: Dragging a chair to the table, he sat heavily.
6: Please, my dear, don't distress yourself so.
5: We are stretched beyond capacity. There are sheep bogged in dams. Sheep that need to be mustered in and checked for fly strike.
6: Lily lifted her skirts above the dirt on the floor.
5: Let me get you some water. Mud reached to GW's thighs and splattered his torso and arms. As the heat slowly crusted it, tiny pieces flaked from the clothing onto the floor and table.
6: I have the books to balance and accounts that require payment. And what am I doing? Wading in mud and filth, while your sons gallivant about the countryside, shirking their duty to the family business.
5: Pointing a mud-caked finger, G.W. snarled at her.
6: This is your fault. I should never have allowed you to sway my decision regarding Luther.
5: He slammed a fist on the table.
6: He should have gone to reform school and the others with him.
5: He unlatched the silver hinge and opened the Bible. Instead, I allowed you and your mollycoddling ways to interfere. Lily grew alarmed. The man before her was turning purple, and a large vein on the side of his neck was pulsating and increasing in size.
6: Painting and pianos indeed, woman. You birthed boys, not the weaker sex. Mark my words, Lily. It will be the first and the last time you meddle in family business. Do you hear me?
5: Lily backed away from the harsh tone. I understand that you're upset, my dear. But please remember that our sons cannot be blamed for the season or for our lack of staff. The war has brought many changes and...
9: Don't interrupt me! GW shouted. Those boys ran away with scant regard for anybody except their own misplaced sense of injustice. Who do you think was going to work this place in their absence? You?
5: Reaching inside his jacket, GW withdrew a notepad, which he threw on the floor before locating a stubby pencil.
9: What are you doing, GW?
5: Lily took a step closer to the table. The Bible was open on the first page of the substantial Harrow family tree. Dirty fingerprints smeared the page.
9: 7 generations, he muttered. 7 generations and we've come to this.
5: He met Lily's horrified gaze.
9: I should have chosen more carefully, he announced. Clearly our blood was not meant to mix.
5: Turning to the last pages of entries, GW lifted the pencil and drew a thick black line through each of his son's names. Lily mouthed a silent, oh. With the obliteration complete, he closed the Bible, snapped shut the finely etched silver latch, and pushed the book aside. Seconds later, he fell to the floor.
10: Sunset Ridge by Nicole Alexander, narrated by Cynthia Howell. This book was published by Bantam in 2013. No unauthorised copying, broadcasting, or public performance of this recording is permitted.

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1: Hello, and welcome to this special UK summer edition of The New Statesman, episode 153 for the week, the 21st of August, right through till the 3rd of September. I'm Keith McCarron. In today's programme, Mark Carney's Trump Gamble. The Canadian Prime Minister thinks America's hostility is now permanent. And then, Ukraine is surrounded by false friends. MAGA hasn't started supporting Zelensky, it just worships power. And finally today, novelists don't like art anymore. Several recent books take aim at the exploitative, exclusionary and shallow art world. Those articles in today's programme. From International Politics, published the 28th of August, Mark Carney's Trump Gamble. The Canadian Prime Minister thinks America's hostility is now permanent. And this article is by Freddie Haywood. The most interesting aspect of Mark Carney's speech on the 22nd of August, which he delivered with dour resolve having just recalled his trade negotiators back to Ottawa, was not the promise to match Trump's new tariffs on Canadian products with his own reciprocal tariffs. It was that he said that this was a question of sovereignty, and that Canadian sovereignty necessitated that he did not capitulate, and instead met this attack with a suite of actions that hurt the Americans in retaliation. The backdrop to Carney's speech was that a deal to end the trade war, which had been under negotiation for the past year, had fallen apart last week at the final hour. Trump has since suggested that he will rename Lake Ontario as Lake America, and J.D. Vance has called Canada a state, implying it isn't a real country. American demands that were unacceptable to Ottawa included a request for streaming services to be allowed to shunt locally produced and French-speaking shows down the algorithm, and that America had a say over Canada's trade deals with other countries. The final point is illustrative. Part of the Don Road Doctrine is that the administration now thinks it has the right to control what happens across the Western Hemisphere. The implication is that governments in the Americas rule at Washington's pleasure. Its ambassadors become provincial consuls. America hovers over their national parliaments to keep China from expanding its influence on the continent. The president becomes some sort of continental emperor. And yet, here was the Canadian Prime Minister in rebellion. He framed a trade war in terms that made the maintenance of sovereignty the primary factor in whether he would sign the peace agreement. You don't hear that language much from his fellow politicians on the Western left. Few see economic independence in terms of national sovereignty. In Britain, talk of sovereignty got sullied by those little Englanders and their obsession with the British Constitution. In Europe, the debate over how to inoculate themselves against Trump has focused on military independence, particularly the onshoring of the production of materiel. Trump's tariffs have been interpreted as something that flattery and defence spending can ameliorate. The only time that European rhetoric has matched Carney's is when the threat has been territorial, i.e. Greenland, and never economic. We recognised from the start that America has changed, Carney said. Again, note how different his analysis is to that of many in Whitehall, still wedded to the continuation of the special relationship. Carney pursued diversification away from the US from the moment he took office. His Davos speech, proclaiming that what they were witnessing was a rupture, not a transition, singled him out among America's allies for its sense of urgency and conviction that a new paradigm had arrived. In other words, Carney would have looked at the European deal and thought, that might work for a while, but wait until Trump wants more. Instead of seeing Trump's protectionism as the inevitable consequence of there being an erratic man in the Oval Office, and therefore something that would pass once Trump lost interest or power, Carney has cast the trade war in political rather than personal terms. Last spring, I warned that America is trying to break us so that they can own us, he said. The monetarist has become the political economist. It's worth dwelling on the framing because it has a material impact on the outcome.

0: outcome of the trade war. Carney's gamble is that the victor will not be defined by which side can inflict the most pain, but by the amount of pain each side can endure. And the pain will be real. Around 70% of Canadian exports go to the US. Canadians have stopped buying American alcohol, leading to American alcohol exports across the northern border dropping by 85% at one point last year. Both sides have now announced 50% tariffs on around $20 billion of the other's exports. Carney's material language is designed to rally Canadians around this warlike mission to defeat an attack by a foreign power. He does not have the same leverage that China had in its own trade war with the US, such as rare earths and critical production of magnets. He knows that Canadian resilience will be necessary to overcome the probable factory closures and job losses. To steady them through that, he has not said that higher tariffs are the unfortunate but necessary cost of the American military alliance. Instead, he's cast the White House as a hostile actor. Carney's hope is that the defence of Canadian sovereignty is powerful enough to maintain national unity in the face of Trump's onslaught. It will be a test case for whether his singular response to the Trumpian age can hold under pressure. He will have noticed that further economic turbulence will increase the likelihood that Trump loses the House and the Senate in November, and that Trump backtracked in the trade war with China. And yet, Trump has shown little interest in doing anything to reduce the losses he will suffer in these elections. Look at how long it took for him to try to extricate himself from the Persian Gulf. It requires a mammoth shift in public opinion for Trump to lift his eyes from Fox News. On top of that, Vance and Trump seem to have a personal hostility towards Canada, exemplified by their imperial designs on the country. It's unlikely that smacking their smaller neighbour around will soon lose its appeal. All of which justifies Carney's view that the shift in the relationship is permanent. But let's see. How this plays out will be of much interest to those across the Atlantic. And that article from International Politics, Mark Carney's Trump Gamble, the Canadian Prime Minister, thinks America's hostility is now permanent. And the article was by Freddie Hayward.
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0: This next article is also from International Politics. Loomer's Lament, published the 28th of August. Ukraine is surrounded by false friends. MAGA hasn't started supporting Zelensky, it just worships power. And the article is by Alexander Etkind. In July, Laura Loomer, Trump whisperer, conspiracy entrepreneur, and the self-styled most banned woman in the world, went to Kyiv, sat out a missile attack in a bomb shelter, and interviewed Volodymyr Zelensky and his military commanders. She returned home having found her roots in Ukraine. Archivists, she says, unearthed traces of her ancestors in the records of the Pale of Settlement. With her usual energy, she now talks of her love for Ukraine. For the Russian propaganda she spent years amplifying, she feels nothing but disgust. Having seen the reality of war, she demands Patriot missiles for Ukraine, and she hopes to convince Trump to provide more aid. Loomer's pilgrimage is the biggest success of a Ukrainian campaign to lure the American right, which in the last decade has been surprisingly warm to Moscow. The campaign's earlier triumph came in 2024, when Ukrainian Baptists persuaded Mike Johnson to pass the $61 billion aid package requested by the Biden administration, which had been stuck in Congress for 6 months. Allegedly, the Ukrainians appealed to the speaker's favourite verse of scripture, "You have come to your royal position for such a time as this." Under Johnson's leadership, Congress passed the bill, but the speaker soon reversed his position on helping Ukraine. That is the trouble with conversions of convenience. Once changed, a position can be revised again, with reference to new threats. And the American right is only one front in a wider contest. Across Europe, politicians of post-communist vintage, anti-migrant, anti-green, and quietly loyal to the Kremlin, are changing their positions on Russia's war with a speed that scrambles the old maps of left and right. Sorting the true conversions from the convenient ones is the old problem beneath the news. In a podcast conversation posted this month, historians will quote it as a remarkable document of our era. Luma discussed her experience with Nate Vance, a former Marine and the Vice President's cousin, who spent nearly 3 years fighting in a Ukrainian volunteer unit. Vance left Ukraine just before his cousin's inauguration because, he said, the Russians might target his unit to capture him, and he did not want to risk the lives of his comrades. In an interview with Le Figaro, he went as far as calling Trump and J.D. Vance Vladimir Putin's useful idiots. Yet he remains hopeful that his relation to the vice president will help the White House revise its Ukrainian policy. Both Vance and Luma visited Bucha, and both spoke of the atrocities Russian soldiers committed there. Vance was keen to learn the reasons for Luma's conversion, and she produced a classic penitent script. Deceived by the Russians, she changed her stance because she saw the truth of the Ukrainian struggle. She apologised for her earlier mistakes, but she feels no guilt for changing her opinion. In fact, she's proud of her ability to change it. Built by converts, our civilization does not trust them. Yet the right to change faith is a basic right, which should be respected as much as the freedom to persevere. A theorist and practitioner of conversion, St. Augustine, mused about the strange pleasure of watching a battle, real or staged. Why is it that man desires to be made sad? He desires as a spectator to feel sorrow. This very sorrow is his pleasure. The public is called on not to help but only to grieve, Augustine explained, and this produces miserable madness. But this low-risk, high-pleasure partaking in someone else's suffering is not the only option. Outsiders can help effectively, whether as a soldier like Nate Vance or as a witness like Laura Luma. In a society that is miserably mad but still retains traces of democracy, witnessing has a political impact. For MAGA and the Trump movement, the deeper story is what did not change. Luma's conversion runs on her oldest fuel, Islamophobia. She praises Ukraine, falsely, as Muslim-free, with Kyiv's great mosque and the Crimean Tatars invisible to her. She damns Putin as a coward for kissing the Quran and recasts Russia as an empire where millions of Muslims dominate Moscow. Her conversion is more durable than it looks, precisely because Ukraine won her over, not by curing her bigotry, but by capturing it. Though the Quran has very little to do with this, Russia's mutuality with Iran is real. Their wars are converging, and the US is involved in both. More American than Trump, the flamboyant but deeply conservative Luma has an odd counterpart in Germany. The professional parliamentarian and self-styled communist, Sarah Wagenknecht. Born in East Germany and partly trained in the Netherlands, Wagenknecht has developed neo-Stalinist beliefs that would make Jeremy Corbyn look a centrist. Her economics wander, central planning in one decade, social market economy in the next. But her populist conservatism never dies. She admired Chavez's Venezuela, hates green politics, and is hawkish on migrants. She's been an anti-vaxxer, a Eurosceptic, and an anti-American through and through. Her biggest political passion is Putin's Russia, sympathy for the regime, indulgence for its invasion of Ukraine, and longing for Russian gas. Too radical even for Die Linke, the left party, she split it 3 years ago to found her own movement, the BSW, the only party in a German parliament since 1871 named after its living leader. Her support is limited, but in Germany's fragmented politics, a small party can be kingmaker, and the BSW plays on both sides of the board at once. In Thuringia, it governs with the Christian Democrats. In Saxony, Anhalt, which votes on the 6th of September. Wagenknecht has signalled that her party could help the AfD minister-president into office. Opposed in everything else, the BSW and the AfD are welded together by a single force, their loyalty to the Kremlin. On the 13th of August, Bjorn Höcke, the AfD's leader in Thuringia, released a video that was half proposal, half provocation. He offered Sara Wagenknecht the premiership of the land. He would tear down, he said, the firewall that isolates the AfD and build a bridge between the populist fringes of the right and left. Wagenknecht declined the courtship. A tactical trap, she said, not a genuine offer, admitting along the way that her own Thuringian deputies would not vote for her. The timing is the clue to this kind of party politics. Thuringia's minister-president, Mario Voigt, has been weakened by a plagiarism scandal. Earlier this year, Voigt was stripped of his doctorate by the Technical University of Chemnitz, the same university, as it happens, that granted Wagenknecht hers, for wholesale borrowings in a dissertation that examined, of all things, the manipulations of American politics in the 2004 Bush-Kerry race. Voigt is suing the university. While their premier does not acknowledge an obvious theft, his rivals are trying to steal his power in the light of day. The same mix of socialist origins, cultural conservatism, anti-green sentiment, and unavowed Russian sympathies is spreading all over Central Europe. Robert Fico of Slovakia, formerly a communist, now a social democrat, laid carnations in Moscow on the 9th of May. Since then, his statements on Russia and Ukraine have swung so wildly that Luma and Wagenknecht look righteous by comparison. In Chechnya, Andrei Babis, formerly a communist and, moreover, a listed agent of the State Security Service, has created an exotic coalition of populists, xenophobes and motorists that has drastically reduced his country's involvement in the war in Ukraine. The Czech-led Ammunition Initiative, the single largest source of Ukraine's heavy shells, has lost half its donors since Babis took office. All this matters. Europe now gives Ukraine the lion's share of its military and economic aid, far more than the US and more than the UK. In the US, the difference between left and right, two ends of a political horseshoe traditionally bent around domestic policy, is losing out to the antagonism between Russia's fellow travellers and their increasingly suspicious opponents. In Europe, pro-Russian actors move freely across the left-right divide, shaping coalitions that were supposed to be impossible in the previous era. The very character of Putin's regime, left and anti-Western for naive outsiders, oligarchic and ultra-nationalist for insiders and beneficiaries, mixes the bright colours of the political rainbow into a grey, indiscriminate mass. Political conversions and unholy unions come quick and easy in this climate. And since conversions are running in both directions, here is a rule of thumb. Respect the conversions that come with confessions, like Luma's. Distrust, even despise, the changes of political behaviour that come with no self-analysis at all, like Fico's. Augustine would approve. In war, brute force decides which ideas prevail and whose cause is just. The Trojans lost the argument because they lost the war, and it was the victors who wrote the poems we still enjoy. There are conversions that track truth. There are those that follow power, and some hybridize indistinguishably. Luma says she went to Ukraine to find truth. Her visit happened as Ukraine was turning the pendulum of war in its favor. Should the front give way, many fellow travellers will revise their loyalties. Luma's script could reverse again, as Johnson's did, but Nate Vance would still be fighting for Ukraine, even if on podcasts. Might is right remains the operative philosophy of politics, but the wheel of fortune completes its turn when justice becomes power. This is a lesson of the barbaric war in Ukraine. Every warrior prefers to be on the stronger side. The best warriors make their side the strongest. Ukrainian soldiers, not Western colonists, will determine what the coming European order authorises and what it leaves beyond the pale. And that article from International Politics, Luma's Lament. Ukraine is surrounded by false friends. MAGA hasn't started supporting Zelensky, it just worships power. And the article was by Alexander Etkind.
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0: And finally today from Culture Books. novelists don't like art anymore. Several recent books take aim at the exploitative, exclusionary and shallow art world. And this article is by Lou Selfridge. Cork Street, London, the middle of summer. Another mid-tier gallery, another exhibition opening. The room is packed, but barely anybody is looking at the paintings. At least two men, their backs to the walls, have accidentally bumped into the canvases. Now a third. Nobody seems to notice or care. This may be an exhibition, but the art is reduced almost to an irrelevance. Everyone is here for the free wine, for the gossip, to see people, and most importantly, to be seen. Who cares what's on the walls? It's a situation observable nearly every day in London, and also in New York and Berlin, cities where the art world has swelled to the portly size at which people tend to forget that the point of an exhibition opening isn't just to network and stay in the loop, but to see art. I'm far from the only one who's made note of this strange phenomenon of disinterested art audiences. Similar scenes pop up in Alex Hyde's Exhibition and Dave Eger's Contrapposto, both recently published novels set in the contemporary art world, both disillusioned with the ambivalent and privileged attitude of many of the people who work in it. Rather than the glamorous image of the art world common in films and on television, these new books form part of a recent trend, alongside Brandon Taylor's Minor Black Figures and Paula Hawkins' The Blue Hour, of social realist art world novels, works more interested in the entitled, exploitative and exclusionary side of contemporary art. In Hyde's novel, one idealistic art student is singled out for praise for being the only one at a private viewing looking at the art. He'd stand for a long time, looking at work that didn't have the depth to merit a second glance. But he tried. It's a satisfyingly cynical observation, but it's hard to blame people who spend most of their time in the art world for being distracted. New York has gone from having 123 galleries in 1955 to having around 1,500 in 2026. London has undergone a similar transformation. During some weeks, you could go to five exhibition openings a night and still not see everything. At least half of what you do see is barely worth looking at, with inflated prices that make you question what exactly is going on. This heady mix of oversaturation and hyper-commercialisation means that many of the people working in the art world are oddly disinterested in looking at art. Why bother when there's another zombified, soulless abstract painting on every wall you turn to? Meanwhile, the young Midwestern artist at the centre of Eger's Contrapposto has just completed a series of full-length portraits of various models for his debut solo exhibition, when the gallerist calls to tell him that they are too large to hang on the walls. She bullied him into taping one end to the ceiling and the other to the floor, Eger's writes. The gallery was so small that when people began arriving and drinking, in minutes someone had brushed against the portrait of Biljana and sent her feet drifting back to the wall like flypaper. All night, people holding tiny plastic glasses of red wine backed into Cricket's work. The gallery was so small, so crowded. Someone spilled on the portrait of Anders. It's an exaggerated display of the entitled behaviour that can make exhibition openings so insufferable for those who do care about the art, rather than the party attached to it. The art world throws up barrier after barrier to keep out working-class people, and in both novels, it's those who are the most privileged who tend to be least interested in the art itself. Cricket, the artist protagonist of Eger's book, uses his earnings from working at a train station cafe to take art classes in Chicago. He moves through the art world with a constant wonderment at how so many people seem to take it for granted. Hyde's rabble, meanwhile, got her first camera from a catalogue that took petrol tokens if you saved enough. "Dad let me use some for my birthday, then Pete put in some cash." She, too, is troubled by the laziness of many within the art world, marvelling at her fellow art students who sit around all day doing nothing at all. It takes a lot of privilege to forget what a ridiculous thing it is to be paid to look at, think about, and make art. But cynicism creeps into both novels. Reality takes hold, life moves on, and the characters realise that it's rather difficult to have a life in the art world if you're not willing to shed at least some of your anti-capitalist principles, play the market, and make some money out of the whole thing. In short, they become the bureaucrats that they so reviled in their youth. Most of us do, given enough time. Hyde ambivalently charts Rabble's transformation from an idealistic young student to a well-off art world operative in a tailored suit jacket. Pissed off because a collector is selling several paintings by the same artist at the same time. If new work floods the market now, she explains, the value comes down and we lose our grip on the sales in New York as well as London, Seoul. Can't you persuade him to hang on or sell one by one over a longer period of time? He must know it's a black mark in his book if he does this. Can't you have a word? Similar transformations occur in Contrapposto, where one character, previously an enfant terrible who dreamed of starting a new art movement and thought she was the reincarnation of Albert Camus, delivers a full-throated defence of the business side of contemporary art. "You're such an ass," she says when cricket balks at the slick commercial gallery she is opening in a building owned by her stepfather. "This is how artists have power. We sell work. You're implying there's nobility in powerlessness. That's been an idiotic trope for too long. That participating in the business side of it taints you. Do you know how dumb that is, that artists have to be these fragile little wood nymphs that are too precious to touch the money?" These novels are being published a month after one of the industry's largest galleries, Pace, announced it would be reducing staff by 20% and cutting 50 artists from its lineup. Similar moves are taking place across the art world, with oversized galleries contracting in response to a recent dip in the market. Reading these two novels, it's hard not to lament over the young dreamers who have transformed into hardened shills of an industry they once despised, without quite realizing how disposable they have become in the process. What, though, are the alternatives, especially for those who don't have their stepdaddy's money to fall back on? A 2024 report from the Creative Industries Policy and Evidence Centre found that only 5.2% of those working in UK museums, archives and libraries come from a working-class background. Initiatives like Meg Molly's Working Arts Club in the UK, a free-to-join network which hosts career workshops and round tables, have emerged to support working-class people to work within the art world. But there's only so much that they can do. Many people have no choice but to drop out of the art world, unable to work for low or no pay, unable to break through in an industry that so favours those who can afford it. One of Iger's characters becomes a shipbreaker in a small town on the Turkish coast. One of Hyde's becomes a technician at a sixth form college in her hometown. It's a strange, sad loss for the individuals who are forced out of the art world by its elitism and lack of support for working-class practitioners, but it's also a profound loss for the art world itself, which is made far poorer for being so damned rich. And that final article for today from Culture Books, novelists don't like art anymore. Several recent books take aim at the exploitative, exclusionary and shallow art world. And this article was by Lou Selfridge.
2: 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I'm Keith McCarran. Until next week, thanks for listening.
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9: Hello, welcome to Outside Source on the BBC World Service. I'm Luke Jones, live again in our global newsroom here in central London. We will take you to Saxony in Germany in a moment. Lots of attention being paid to the election results from there, from one of Germany's 16 regions. It is home to just 1.7 million of Germany's 59 million strong population. But the fact that in Saxony-Anhalt they've just voted overwhelmingly for the far-right AfD party has caused quite a lot of excitement. Glee, of course, amongst the AfD, their state leader calling the results sensational. But the centre-right German Chancellor, Friedrich Merz, has said he is deeply shocked. He said the result was, quote, seismic, not just in the country, but also within his own political party as well. He says he takes that very seriously. No far-right party has controlled a German state since the Second World War. We'll find out how this result has occurred and what happens next after the news.
5: BBC News with Moira Alderson. The German Chancellor Friedrich Merz has said he's deeply shocked following the far-right AfD party's decisive victory in elections in the eastern state of Saxony-Anhalt. Describing the result as seismic, Mr. Merz said the country was witnessing a shift in party politics and needed profound reforms. He also conceded his own CDU party needed to be better at reaching people at an emotional level.
6: When fast 60% der Wählerinnen und Wähler in einem Bundesland.
7: When nearly 60% of voters in a federal state, amid very high voter turnout, vote for political parties that fundamentally challenge our country's democratic institutions and rules of the game, then that is an election result with which we cannot simply return to business as usual. We are not doing that.
5: The AfD won almost 44% of the vote, just short of an outright majority, and is now seeking support from other parties or individuals in order to govern. No far-right party has controlled a German state since World War II. After three rounds of talks with Donald Trump's envoys, President Zelensky has said the most important thing is to continue working together to keep diplomacy going. Without citing any tangible results, he said the discussion centred on Ukraine's air defence needs. The funeral of the convicted war criminal Ratko Mladic has taken place in the Serbian capital, Belgrade, following his death last month at the age of 84. Mladic had been serving a life sentence in prison in The Hague for his role in genocide, war crimes and crimes against humanity during the breakup of former Yugoslavia, including the notorious Srebrenica massacre. Despite his convictions, many Serb nationalists continue to view Mladic as a hero, but Monday's public homage has sparked condemnation from the European Union. Guy Delaunay has more details.
10: The European Union is extremely unhappy with this. To put it in a paraphrase, that this isn't the sort of thing which should be happening in a country which aspires to become a European Union member. And Serbia has been in negotiations to become an EU member for more than a decade now. It was one step short of a state funeral. It wasn't in the largest church in Belgrade, St. Sava's Sanctuary. It wasn't an official state funeral with the attendance of President Aleksandar Vučić.
5: The Israeli Defence Minister, Yisrael Katz, has threatened what he called all-out war against the Palestinian Authority if it were to prepare an attack against Israel similar to the one by Hamas on October 7, 2023. Mr. Katz made the comment shortly after a Palestinian man stabbed and wounded an Israeli settler in the occupied West Bank. The Israeli military subsequently shot the assailant dead. In a separate incident earlier, an 18-year-old Palestinian man was shot dead in a West Bank village during a confrontation with settlers. The IDF says its soldiers were deployed to tackle the unrest. You're listening to World News from the BBC. Indonesia's main international airport in the capital, Jakarta, along with several others across the country, have extended flight suspensions following the recent eruption of the Mount Anak Krakatau volcano. Officials have warned that airborne ash remains present in the region's airspace, posing a threat to aircraft. The EU has unveiled an investment programme for Greenland worth more than $200 million. Speaking on a visit to the Danish territory, the EU Commission President Ursula von der Leyen said the deal would deliver real benefits for the people of the Arctic island. The financial package includes investment in digital connectivity, energy and critical raw materials. Ms. von der Leyen added that Greenland could always count on the EU. Officials in Mozambique say several people were seized by suspected insurgents when they overran a hunting lodge near a wildlife reserve in the northern province of Niassa last Thursday. South Africa says it's checking reports that one of its citizens, an employee at the lodge, was among the abductees. At least three Americans who were out hunting at the time were safely evacuated. Provincial authorities have urged the army to step up security in the area. France is expected to produce one of its lowest amounts of wine in decades after this summer's soaring temperatures and severe drought damaged vines and reduced yields. Our global affairs reporter, Mimi Swaby, has more details.
11: France is the world's second largest wine producer, but after its hottest summer on record, it's forecast to produce less than 34 million hectolitres this year. That's equivalent to around 4.5 billion bottles. Unprecedented heat waves and little rainfall have caused shrinking vineyards and lower grape yields. The agriculture minister has also said champagne output is set to halve this season. Following on from low output over the last 2 years, production is estimated to be 17% below the average seen between 2021 and 2025.
5: Mimi Swaby with that report. That's the latest. BBC News.
9: You're listening to the BBC World Service. Hello, welcome to Outside Source. I'm Luke Jones. He joins us again in the middle of our global newsroom in central London. We will hear from one of our colleagues who's been investigating what has been happening in some of these mass kidnappings, I beg your pardon, in Nigeria. She's been speaking to a couple of young people who have overcome the odds after an armed bandit attack. First, though, let's get to the historic news out of a corner in Germany, where regional elections have been held. The far-right Alternative for Germany, the AfD party, have come first by quite a margin in elections held in the eastern German state of Saxony-Anhalt. The party is not only far-right in the state, domestic intelligence has classified them as right-wing extremist as well. No far-right party has controlled a German state since World War II, so there is a lot of attention being paid to what is going on there, not least from the centre-right German Chancellor Friedrich Merz, whose CDU party did appallingly. This is what he had to say to assembled press and cameras a little bit earlier on.
12: We are all deeply shocked. We didn't expect it like this and in this way. Obviously, we need to accept it. These are the rules of our democracy. And yet, yesterday signaled a change not just in Saxony-Anhalt, but in the whole of Germany. And this election result will have an impact on the international situation. Just looking at who congratulated the winners, that shows how much attention this result is getting internationally.
9: If you're thinking, Friedrich Merz didn't sound well there, that was, of course, the voice of a translator, but speaking the words that he was telling to reporters in the assembled press. At that press conference was the BBC's correspondent in Germany, Jessica Parker.
13: Chancellor Friedrich Merz basically seemed to acknowledge that he had been a personal problem in this campaign. There is a deep concern that he is failing to appeal to large swathes of Germany. His answers to that seem to be, we need to communicate our policies, our planned reforms better, with more emotion. But he wasn't saying that there needed to be a fundamental change of course politically. I think within CDU ranks there is deep concern about his leadership at the moment and where the party can go from here. Alternative for Deutschland's popularity is they're the strongest in these eastern states, in the former communist east, and there are lots of reasons why that is. But they are polling top nationwide as well. They have their eye, therefore, on nationwide power. And that is despite parts of the party, including here in Saxony-Anhalt, being classed as right-wing extremist by domestic intelligence. Now, that's a label the party rejects, and it seems it's one that a lot of voters reject as well, as they are attracted to Alternative for Deutschland's messages on, for example, immigration, which it makes one of its key platforms, certainly across Germany.
9: Jessica Parker, our correspondent there. Let's hear from three other journalists who've been there reporting on all of this. Cornelius Palmer is a reporter from Die Zeit newspaper. He joins us from Magdeburg. Cornelius, welcome to Outside Source. Karin Boxer is the news editor on MDR Radio in Magdeburg, also live with us. And Ido Volk is a reporter based in Berlin, watching matters from there. Welcome, all three of you. Karin, if I can start with you. I understand this is the end of your shift. You must be absolutely knackered.
14: I am very tired, to be quite honest. We covered this whole situation all day long. I wasn't on shift yesterday, to be quite honest, but the entire day was very exhausting. So many inputs here, and yeah, well.
9: Well, we'll start with you then, because if you've been watching all of this unfurl as the results have come through, what aspect of this would you start with? What do you think has been the most interesting or exciting or shocking to you?
14: Well, To be quite honest, I was surprised that Friedrich Merz was shocked I mean, what did he expect, to be quite honest? I wasn't surprised at all, because I still get the impression that in Berlin they still didn't get it. And this is something a lot of people told me. People I asked yesterday, although I was not on duty, but I voted myself, of course, and I talked to people. And I could see that it's not so much that there are far right people or people who are fans of the AfD. Of course, Ulrich Siegmund is quite charismatic. You have to give him that. But most people want to see a change, and this is something I didn't get from Berlin. It's not a signal. Of course, Friedrich Merz said, yeah, we have to think about it and we have to explain. And this is something he always says, we have to explain it better. The simple fact is that the reforms are, in most people's opinion, not really reforms. They're just cutting, nothing else. And this is something that really shocked me, to be quite honest. And I also was a bit, I almost felt a bit pity for Sven Schulze, because you could see this huge shock in his face. And he was really deeply shocked. And as he said in Berlin, he will discuss consequences with his party later this evening. And to be quite honest, we expect him to resign.
9: Do you agree, Ido? You're in Berlin.
15: I'm sure that they will be discussing quite in quite a lot of depth and with a lot of seriousness within CDU about the result that they've had yesterday. I mean, Merz came to power 18 months ago promising to halve AfD support, and instead it's his CDU's support which has halved. And here in Berlin, the AfD... We're having a state election in just a couple of weeks, and the AfD is set to roughly double their result on the previous election. And it's more or less a five-horse race now, with five parties polling within a few points of 20% of the vote. So so this is really a kind of nationwide phenomenon. And for a country that takes right-wing extremism or has its identity so firmly rooted in the idea that right-wing extremism should be rejected, this is causing some very deep soul-searching everywhere in the country.
9: Cornelius, tell us about the voters who you met who said that they would be voting for the AfD. What did you make of them? What were they saying about why they were going to be voting for this party?
16: They used to vote for the AfD to signal protest, and still some people are doing that for these reasons. But what has changed over the last years is that there were lots of people who vote for the AfD for reasons they think the AfD could change in a way they favor. So we are talking about homeland security, we are talking about migration, about social security, the economy, peace in Europe, education. So I don't know whether they really trust the AfD to improve all those areas of politics, but I think if they think there is a chance, it's going with the AfD.
9: And on what particular policy areas, though? You mentioned like homeland security, but I mean, is there anything that the AfD has particularly promised to do which you sense an appetite for amongst voters?
16: They promised, for example, it has been a huge debate in Germany under the buzzword re-migration, that they are going to send off loads of people back and force them out of Germany. And it's unclear whether this is something only people who seek asylum have to face, or if it spreads through even people who have German passports. And so there's much fear, much vagueness going around, and some people vote for the AfD not because they think they are going to have a better life, but it's going to make the life of others worse. And sometimes apparently this seems to be enough for people to vote for AfD.
9: And Karen, do we trace this back quite clearly to what happened under the sort of European migrant crisis back in sort of 2014-2015, where Angela Merkel presided over quite a number of migrants coming into Germany? Is that the seeds of what we're now seeing?
14: I'm not entirely sure that it really is the seed. I mean, of course, first, to be quite honest, the mood was quite, okay, let's help them. They are in a crisis. Of course, we have to help. But, I mean, I mean, you have to see that Saxony-Anhalt is not, we don't have a huge population. We're still 2 million people here. And there aren't so many migrants, but there is no deny that rates of criminal of crime has increased, definitely. And some people feel, some people feel unsafe, and some people do have got the feeling that they were not hurt. Whenever you talked about it, whenever you wanted to try to talk about it, they would be called racist and so on. And so there is a huge level of anger in society, and society is entirely split, to be quite honest. I have the feeling, even in circle of friends, it's either this way or that way. It's either black or white. There is no pragmatic thought about it. Okay, let's try to get this right. And I'm not entirely sure that I do agree with the opinion that it's enough to make other people's life more miserable. I don't think that. I think it's really frustration, and it's the economics here. The economy is absolutely down. We just a couple of minutes ago we had another huge thing that chemical industry in Leuna, there is another factory closing down. This has a huge impact. It's not only about the migrants crisis, my opinion.
9: So, Ido, how much can we map what has happened here in this one electorate to the broader electorate in Germany?
15: It's a good question. So, as Karen mentioned, Saxony-Anhalt has quite a non-representative electorate. It's, I think, the smallest federal state, and it's also quite old. So, you know, you'd be the AfD is not polling at 45% or 44% nationally. However, it's also often kind of stereotyped as an East German phenomenon, and it's true that at the last federal election, the support was kind of proportionately it was highest in the East, but they got more votes in the West, and it's a really so it's really now a kind of national phenomenon. I mean, anecdotally, like I said, we're having an election in Berlin here in a couple of weeks. There were way more AfD posters up than I've ever seen before. And interestingly, very few of them had defaced or taken down, and whereas they would have been in previous elections. And I think that shows the extent to which the party is now a part of the political landscape, and people are kind of inured to it. They're sort of normalized, even though by European standards, compared to other right, their kind of right-wing populist peers in, for example, the UK or France, they've got some policy proposals which are really quite extreme, and which would shock, I think, a lot of maybe British voters, for example.
9: So, Cornelius, where do you think that the AfD might be targeting or might be poised to do successfully in next, if they are?
16: As Alice Weidel today said, the next election in whole Germany, she's aiming for 40% and above. I don't think that this is realistic, but we have to acknowledge that right now the AfD is leading in every poll. Like it was said, the last federal elections, 70% of the votes for the AfD came from Western Germany. So the problem is bigger in Eastern Germany, but it's a problem of the whole country. So I think the rise is not over yet, but my best guess today is that they won't achieve to shaken the Bundestag, and that they won't succeed in having a chancellor in Berlin. But that's something I would say today.
9: Do you agree, Karin?
14: Absolutely. I think what's really important is what the CDU will do next. Will they be able to understand the problem? Will they be able to deliver and to really do some changes? And then we have to see.
9: And just finally, can I ask you, what do you make of how particularly that state, and also maybe Germany more broadly, is going to try and handle what has happened there? Obviously, a lot of the commentary around this election result has been talking about the fact that, you know, they could soon be the first far-right party to control a German state since the Second World War. How do you think that is going to be reckoned with, Karin?
14: I'm not entirely sure, to be honest. I mean, What I can say is that it doesn't get the best reception here in Saxony-Anhalt. If, for example...
9: Even just talking about that?
14: Sorry?
9: Even just talking about it, it doesn't get the best reception, you mean?
14: No. You can, of course, you have to talk about it. But what I was listening to was people are really fed up with the so-called Brandmauer, you know, which was another huge problem. Whenever you try to exclude a lot of people, it simply won't work nowadays here. And what I can see now from the news coming in today over the entire day, there will be maybe restrictions. They are talking about not sharing Secret Service results with Saxony-Anhalt and so on. And my humble opinion is, guys, let's just wait and see.
9: Ida, what do you think?
15: I think that there's going to be a lot of soul searching in Germany, and the question is whether we get a mobilization effect from the shock of this result. I mean, you know, we're talking about kind of parliamentary mechanics and whether the BSFIR will support the AfD and all this kind of slightly in the weeds stuff. But if you take a kind of slightly wider view, this really is a kind of, a lot of politicians have used the word caesura. This is a real turning point in the history of the Federal Republic. And if the AfD get into government, that will be a kind of fundamental, it will cause a lot of Germans to fundamentally question the country that they live in. And, you know, going back to the point to which I think this party is now a part of the landscape, does this moment cause people to double down on the kind of shock effect of this and decide that they want to take action, or are they so sick of the mainstream parties that they simply accept the continued rise of the AfD? That's the real question.
9: We'll see what happens. Thank you all three of you, Ido Volk in Berlin and also Karin Boxer from MDR Radio in Magdeburg and Cornelius Palmer from Die Zeit newspaper in Magdeburg as well. You're listening to Outside Source on the BBC World Service. The United Nations says about 19 million Nigerian children who should be getting an education are missing out. The most in the world. One of the factors behind it is the threat of school abductions, which means some parents are too scared to even send their children into school. The BBC's Yemisi Adegoke went to northwest Nigeria to meet two young people who have overcome the odds after an armed bandit attack.
17: So we've just arrived at the school and the senior girls are out in the courtyard. They're all wearing bright green uniforms and it's raining a little bit, but they're just carrying on regardless.
18: One of the pupils singing and dancing here ahead of the end of school is Hanatu. Like many teenage girls here in Gusau, in northwest Nigeria, she's nervous about her exam results. The BBC has followed Hanatu's story closely ever since a shocking, life-changing incident.
19: I remember it often. It makes me feel sad and I cry.
20: Reports say a large number of schoolgirls have been abducted after gunmen stormed a government school and kidnapped them from their dormitories.
18: This part of Nigeria has been plagued by motorbike riding gangs of bandits who abduct people for ransom. In Zamfara state, almost 500,000 children are out of school, partly driven by fears over abductions. After the attack, Hanatu spoke to BBC Africa Eye.
19: We heard gunshots, people crying for help and shouting, "Here come the bandits." About five of us ran and locked ourselves in the toilet. There were about 350 students in the school, but only 32 of us escaped.
18: Umu was another pupil at the school and was one of those abducted. She now studies early childhood education at a nearby university, but she was deeply affected by the incident.
21: I heard a man's voice shouting, "Come out or I'll kill you." I was thinking that they would kill us.
18: Nearly 300 girls were taken. They were eventually freed, but it's disputed as to whether a ransom was paid for their release. But the girls' school remained closed, threatening their futures. Nigeria already has one of the highest rates of out-of-school children in the world. Missing out on education can have devastating consequences, especially for girls. Both Hanatu and Umu now dream of careers where they can help others.
19: I want to be a doctor so I can help the community and my relatives and the people that have supported me.
9: The BBC's Yemisi Adegoke, not only with that report, but here in the newsroom with me as well. Yemisi, you mentioned there the spike in the mass kidnappings that we've seen in Nigeria. Can you explain why is that happening?
0: Yeah, so unfortunately, mass kidnapping is something Nigeria's been dealing with since the 2000s. The most prominent that most people have heard of was probably in Chibok in 2014, when 276 girls were abducted from their dorms. That was by Boko Haram, but since then, multiple armed groups have decided to take up kidnapping as their weapon of choice. And one of the main reasons is because it's very lucrative for them. They know that, you know, abducting, especially young girls, especially from schools, will get government attention, will embarrass the government, and could potentially lead to a big payout.
9: So that's why schools in particular seem to be targeted quite a lot.
0: Yes, they go for soft targets like schools, churches, mosques, because they know that they can get a big number of people and that, you know, the government will be forced to respond.
9: And we heard a flavour of it there, but in terms of the impact that this is having on children not even wanting to go to school, such as the risk, let alone what they might face when they get there, how stark do you think that is?
0: I mean, it's a growing problem, particularly in northern Nigeria, which is a region where a lot of children are already out of school. In Zamfara State, where we went to, 500,000 kids are already out of school, and the fear of abduction is driving that number up. Some of the activists and experts we spoke to said that there are fears that there could be a lost generation of children because so many parents are afraid. There are lots of barriers to entry, going to school, poverty being one, but now there's the sense that I can't risk sending my child to school if I know that they may not make it home.
9: And that will just be a problem that compounds on itself. If you have children not going to school and then not achieving what they should be, and then that's just, things are going to get worse.
0: Absolutely, and it acutely affects girls more. There are already barriers for entry of cultural reasons. Some people choose to keep their girls at home and prefer not to send them. And now this is another reason why they're saying, well, you know, girls are more at risk of being kidnapped, so we're not going to send them at all. And it's a really frightening reality.
9: And just finally and briefly, for those shouting the radio saying, what are the government doing about this? They would say what?
0: So the Nigerian government is talking tough. They've said that, you know, they're not negotiating with bandits. They've demanded that they drop their arms. The government has has put $4 billion into the defence and security budget. It's the highest in the country's history. They've also recruited 28,000 new soldiers. But a lot of people are saying it's not enough, that many of these schools are in rural areas and need much more protection.
9: It's been a fascinating insight. Thanks for explaining it to us. Yemisi Adegoke with that report. We've plenty ahead still here on the programme. If you're still with us, we're going to go inside an exclusive BBC investigation into one of the characters linked to the 9/11 attacks. We'll discuss that in a moment. 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
9: UK You're listening to Outside Source on the BBC World Service. I'm Luke Jones, live in our global newsroom here in London. In a moment, we'll think about the 9/11 attacks. It is almost 25 years since those attacks in New York took place. And one of my colleagues here at the BBC has been doing some excellent investigating into one particular person connected to those attacks, a Saudi national. They'll explain what they have found coming up after the news.
5: BBC News with Moira Alderson. The German Chancellor Friedrich Merz has said he's deeply shocked following the far-right AfD party's decisive victory in elections in the eastern state of Saxony-Anhalt, describing the result as seismic. Mr. Merz said the country was witnessing a shift in party politics and needed profound reforms. The AfD is just short of an outright majority and is now seeking to form a governing coalition. After three rounds of talks with President Trump's envoys, President Zelensky has said the most important thing is to continue.

0: half.
1: Yeah, I think that's very fair, which is interesting for a teenager that did win a Grand Slam trophy for the first time this year. That occurred for her on the clay of Roland Garros, where she's very comfortable. Maybe it comes down to not having had strong results here in the past. She's now into her first quarterfinal. Should be said, she was pretty much on the way to victory at the moment that Anastasia Potapova fell and it looked like badly hurt her left leg. Potapova initially winning the 7-5 opening set and then hurting her leg at 3-5 and serving in the decider. But Andreeva, maybe this is where she likes to be. I feel like she was a leading dark horse going into Roland Garros. There were a few more players being talked about more, the Sabalenkas and the Swiateks of this world. And she was really able to rise up in that situation. And under the radar, slightly, it's where she quite likes to be at these big events.
2: Great to chat to you, Abigail, as ever. Thank you, Abigail Johnson, live in Flushing Meadows at New York. What a story that is for Zheng Xin. When we didn't get a chance to mention the men's draw, I can tell you Francis Cerundolo's taking on Alexander Blocks right now. That in the early stages, Blocks 3-2 up. Of course, all matches will be completed today in the fourth round, so we will have the quarterfinal lineup by the end of Monday. Well, from the US Open to the Premier League, and Manchester United's disappointing start to the new season continues.
3: Driven in from the edge of the air!
2: Very much high drama at Hill Dickinson Stadium. United then denied all 3 points at Everton as they were held to a 2-2 draw thanks to that spectacular late goal from Ainsley Maitland-Niles in the 96th minute. United had looked set to make it back-to-back wins. Here's the United boss Michael Carrick.
4: Yeah, we're really disappointed to put ourselves in a position twice to be ahead in the game and then obviously on so close to the end to not finish it off is really disappointing. Two fantastic strikes from their perspective, but it's a tough one for us to take.
2: Well, that draw leaves United with 4 points from their opening three matches. A loss at Hull, a 5-2 victory at Ipswich preceded the Everton game. Let's speak to BBC Sport Manchester United reporter Simon Stone, who was at Hill Dickinson Stadium on Sunday. Simon, hello. Michael Carrick, I mean, he'll have been so disappointed, wouldn't he, that his team failed to see the game out.
5: Yeah, absolutely. And that's what he said there. But I think the issue a lot of Manchester United fans have got, and I gave him in the press conference after he spoke to our colleagues on TV there, I gave him the opportunity to kind of explain why it's not quite so easy getting results and why the team have generally delivered a disappointing start to the season. And he kind of took issue with that and said it's not been that bad and we'll be okay. And I think a lot of Manchester United fans reject that argument. They view the games that have been played as ones that were winnable and think that 4 points from three games is not a very good start to the season at all. And I think that's the issue. Anybody can not play well in a game, but that's three games now and Manchester United have only got 4 points. And as I say, the expectation coming into the season was that Manchester United would have a good start to the season because the games that they've played are not the most arduous when you consider who else they have to play.
2: Well, that's it, isn't it? I think without being disrespectful, the teams they have faced, many would have perhaps expect them to be in the lower half of the Premier League come May. Let's talk about the positives, though, because clearly there have been some positives for United in the three games that have been played.
5: Yeah, I mean, Benjamin Sesko scored what should really have been the winner yesterday. He has been a big miss, really, because he's Manchester United's only recognisable number nine. He was injured at the end of last season or towards the end of last season and spent quite a lot of time on the sidelines. And I think the expectation was that he would be fully fit at the start of the season. And that didn't happen. He had a shin problem and it's just taken him some time to get back. But he came on yesterday and scored a goal that he could turn into a very important player for Manchester United. Marcus Rashford, a lot of debate about how motivated he would be given people thought he would be playing for Barcelona off someone else this season, but he's looked very motivated. Kobbie Mainoo didn't play for England at the World Cup, but he's picked up quite well as well, and against Ipswich in particular. And again, to an extent yesterday, he's looked quite good. Luke Shaw was good going forward, particularly yesterday. So there are positives. It's just that it all comes back to results. Michael Carrick knows that. And the results, really, one win, one draw, one defeat, basically, against two teams that have been promoted, and another one in Everton, who had an atrocious end to the transfer window, and basically emerged from the summer with a weaker squad than they went into it, which nobody really wants. And that is the problem, that the results have not quite been good enough.
2: And just briefly, I mean, this is a true test for Michael Carrick this season now. He'll have Champions League to contend with. It gets underway, as you know, this week, Simon. I mean, I'm just going to ask you, I want a straight answer if you may. I mean, that's a must-win opening game for United, isn't it? A home against Azerbaijan's Sabah FK. They have to win that one, surely.
5: Yep, they do. And then they've got Manchester City after that, and they really need a positive result from that as well.
2: Looking forward to that Manchester derby on Sunday. Thank you, the BBC's Manchester United reporter Simon Stone there. Now, England have appointed former Ashes winning batter Kevin Peterson to their white ball coaching team in the build-up to next year's Cricket World Cup. Peterson joins as a specialist mentor and will start in the role for the upcoming T20 and one-day matches against Sri Lanka. Let's speak to our cricket correspondent, Stefan Schemmel. Stefan, has this surprised a few people?
0: Well, this morning, Kevin Peterson tweeted, "I have big and breaking news today," and I don't think anyone knew that it was going to be this. A stunning return to international cricket for a man who was effectively fired by England 12 years ago. Just remember all that animosity and acrimony that followed the end of Kevin Peterson's England career. But England are rebuilding their backroom teams ever since they've split the head coaches' jobs, with Stephen Fleming coming in as a test coach. And in this instance, Brendan McCullum, who's now focusing solely on the white ball job. It's not unusual for England to have high profile names acting as consultants, particularly with the white ball team. They've had Andrew Flintoff and Kieran Pollard in the recent past. But I think Kevin Peterson comes with more interest and intrigue than anyone who's gone before.
2: And with all that being said, then, what exactly will Peterson bring both on the pitch and in the dressing room, Stefan?
0: Well, certainly he'll be working with a lot of cricketers that grew up watching him and probably idolising him. So I'd be very surprised if there's not a long queue of England batters wanting to pick his brains. And the one person I'll be really interested to see how this impacts is Harry Brook, the England white ball captain. For my money, Brook is the closest thing England have had to a Peterson-type batter since Peterson retired. Brook's got all the shots, all the flair, but sometimes he does come in for criticism for not reading the situation properly, for sometimes giving his wicket away with shots that people think are not the right one in the situation. Does that remind you of anyone? Maybe a little bit of the criticism that followed Kevin Peterson around during his career. Brooks admitted that he's not the finished article, that he can improve. Well, who better to learn from than Peterson himself?
2: Away from the Peterson news, I mean, the third test between England and Pakistan, we know, gets underway on Wednesday. So we're back to red ball cricket. News out of the Pakistan camp, though, earlier today, following media reports about discipline and conduct. So what's happening there? What do you know that's coming out of the Pakistan camp?
0: Yeah, so it's the latest twist, isn't it, in a turbulent tour of England. They're already 2-0 down in the three-match series. Last week, they sent seven players home, called up seven more, replaced the head coach, Sarfraz Ahmed, with the New Zealander, Mike Hessen. During the second test at Lord's, the tourists, they threatened to cancel the remainder of that match and the tour over an interview broadcast by the TV channel Sky with the imprisoned former Pakistan Prime Minister and captain Imran Khan. This morning, they have begun an inquiry into discipline and conduct. And a statement released by the Pakistan Cricket Board said, "The PCB has initiated an internal disciplinary inquiry following media reports concerning discipline and conduct, which are being reviewed internally." And it goes on to say, "At this stage, any speculative reports or unverified claims circulating on certain platforms, particularly those originating from hostile external sources, should not be regarded as credible. I mentioned that change in the coach, Mike Hessen, the New Zealander who's come in. Last week, he set straight what he thought was some incorrect reports. So one of those was Salman Aliaga, one of the seven dropped players. There's a report that he refused to attend a meeting with King Charles at Clarence House. Hessen said that was incorrect. And Hessen also refuted suggestions that two players, Mohammed Imran and Mohammed Imran Jr., so they've both been called up into the Pakistan squad. He said that any suggestion that they're both here because there was some sort of confusion about their names and the PCB only actually wanted one of them, well, he said that was rubbish as well. We don't know who the investigation refers to, so we'll await for more details.
2: Stefan, thank you so much. It's ever great to talk to you. Thank you.
0: Thank you very much.
2: Our cricket correspondent, Stefan Schemmelt, there to Formula One next. And that incredible drive by Mercedes Kimi Antonelli at Monza. The 20-year-old took a breathtaking victory from 19th on the grid at the Italian Grand Prix. It means he becomes the first Italian to win the Italian Grand Prix since 1966 and extends his championship lead to 66 points. Let's speak to F1 journalist and podcaster Inga Straka, who joins us. Inga, I assume the party is still ongoing in Monza. I mean, how special must you be, do you think, to deliver a performance like that?
6: Absolutely. That's a good way of putting it. I would say this is the next legend, the champion in the making, an exceptional talent, not just the driving. He's got really strong nerves. He's calm when others get emotional. And his self-confidence at that age, wow, it gives me goosebumps. And when I see him, like I get to talk to him, get to interview him, and I see him, he's always very polite, very friendly, like, you know, a nice young man from next door. Mm-hmm. And then he gets in the car and he's a, well, not killer, but he just nails it. And if you think about Mercedes have taken in an engine penalty, so he would not be under so much pressure for his home Grand Prix. So he was starting 19th, and then he goes and wins it. What's that about pressure?
2: Exactly. It's quite remarkable, like you say, for someone so young, and he's only in his second season in the sport. I suppose there's the counter argument as well. Some might say, well, of course he's going to win. He's in one of the best cars, and that is what he should be doing.
6: Well, the Mercedes is no longer the totally best dominating car. We've seen world champion Lando Norris winning Budapest and Sanford recently with McLaren. We've seen Pierre Gasly clinching a shocker pole position in an Alpine in Monza. Red Bull is getting closer at the races. Ferrari is really getting there in the fight, depending on the track characteristics. And of course, with George Russell, Antonelli has a strong and fast teammate, and that one, he is the first one he needs to beat. So I think it'll be interesting to see if or when Mercedes might introduce team orders to have those two at bay. But I wouldn't say he should be getting. It's still a big achievement.
2: Of course, it's still down to talent as well, like you say. You spoke to him as well after the race in Monza. What did he say then?
6: He was so cheerful and happy. He was screaming, yes, and oh my God, and grazie a tutti in Italian into the Mercedes pit radio just as he crossed the finish line. He said he's taking each race at a time. He's wary of the fortunes could change. He doesn't want to look at the title fight because he says you've seen in this season things can change. And also in last seasons, you know, just remember Oscar Piastri leading until the summer break and then all of a sudden London O is taking over. So, he said, step by step, race by race, but you can see it glimmering in his eyes. I would think that he does dream of the title.
2: Absolutely, and why not? And I would imagine there's a glimmer in the eye of Mercedes team principal Toto Wolff as well. You also had a word with him. I bet he was absolutely delighted.
6: Absolutely. So Toto Wolff is like, not like a second father, but almost like an uncle. He said, I've seen it coming. I thought one of the two of our drivers would actually win, but you can never bank on it. And there was a nice, quite of a sweet comparison. Toto Wolff said Antonelli last year had been like a deer in the headlights at times. And, you know, no surprise. He was a teenager. He didn't even have a driving license. He wasn't even 18 when he started. So he was suffering ups and downs and he did need to prove himself and he did need to learn the tracks, understand all the other work that is besides getting in the car and driving, interviews, all the attention. So, but still, Toto Wolff, who's of course also worked with Lewis Hamilton, but with other great drivers as well and witnessed other great drivers. He's like, he is an exceptional one, and he is an absolute special one, and he is our Italian hero.
2: And of course, having won one title, he's going to want more expected to follow. Is it going to take something almost remarkable to stop him?
6: Oh, what a question. Sorry, I didn't see that coming. Look, new rules in Formula One always come along and then maybe favour another team that has a car suiting them better. You look at it last year, the last 2 years, McLaren was the team to beat. Now, this year, we have completely new cars and rules. Now, Mercedes has the best car, but we are hearing that Red Bull has the fastest engine. So there's competition coming around the corner. And I would say, let's enjoy the times. Maybe we are witnessing the making of a legend. I have to say, I'm proud that I was there to see Michael Schumacher race and become a champion, even though everybody's like, oh, he's boring, he's winning every race. That was special times. I get to talk to and interview incredible drivers like Lewis Hamilton and Max Verstappen. You know, you have to watch these also always. I'm pretty sure they will always come around the corner and steal a win here or there.
2: Inga, thank you. F1 journalist and podcaster Inga Straka there, next to an historic day in amateur golf.
7: This to win the Walker Cup.
8: Yeah! He's done it! Josh Hill delivers, and it is the stuff of dreams at Lahinch for Great Britain and Ireland, who with that win on the final green in front of the thousands take the Walker Cup after a wait of 11 years. Magical, magical moments.
2: Indeed, Great Britain and Ireland producing the biggest comeback in Walker Cup history to defeat the United States at Lahinch in Ireland and lift the trophy for the first time since 2015. Let's get more from our golf correspondent, Ian Carter. Ian, quite the scenes then. Just put into words how big an achievement this was.
9: Well, I think there's something, Delith, that is always magical about putting an individual sport like golf into a team environment. And we saw exactly why here. This was the greatest comeback that the Walker Cup has ever seen. I think it was probably the most dramatic match that this contest between the leading amateurs of Great Britain and Ireland and the United States has ever seen as well. Especially when you consider the backdrop of 11 years since the home side had won, the fact that they dropped all 4 points in the foursome session in the morning, and then for the singles, where America are traditionally so strong, to go so much in the favour of the home side, and the way that it all came down to the very last putt of the last match on the course, Josh Hill holding that putt. And if he missed it, then America would keep the trophy. If he got it, then Great Britain and Ireland would have it. And you just couldn't write a better script.
2: And for those that perhaps don't know, Ian, just how closely matched were these two teams heading into the weekend?
9: Well, after the first day, there was a 1 point advantage for the Great Britain and Ireland side. Then they fell 3 points behind. So they had to dominate. They had to pick up those 7 points from the 10 singles matches on Sunday afternoon. And they won the first four matches, but the scoreboard at the bottom was showing the American tail wagging. And there was always that feeling that they weren't quite going to get there. Ultimately, they did in the most dramatic way. And the great thing about Walker Cup is the way that the fans can walk down the fairways with the players. They encircle the greens. It's a unique atmosphere. And, you know, it is amateur golf. It's not the professional game, but it brings so much charm and romance as a result that it is one of the most magical occasions you can imagine if you're a golf fan.
2: Absolutely. What happens next then, particularly for those involved, Ian? How soon are we likely to, or could we see some of the players start to make the professional switch?
9: Yeah, it's going to be interesting to see. Certainly, there are a number of players who will wait to play a Walker Cup because it is such an experience before they turn professional. A lot of these players, the vast majority, are playing college golf in the United States. There will be a temptation for some to turn professional in the way that Jackson Koivun did last year, and now is going to be playing in the President's Cup for the United States, already a PGA Tour winner. And that will be noted by someone like Preston Stout, who looked such a strong figure at the top of the amateur world rankings. So the likes of Stout, William Jennings, potentially Miles Russell, Tyler Watts, you know, they're still very young. It'll be interesting to see which way they decide to go, whether to continue down the college route or turn professional. There is an established pathway from the college system into the PGA Tour that may well encourage these players to remain amateurs that little bit longer.
2: We'll keep an eye on some of them. Ian, thank you so much for speaking to us.
9: Thanks, Daleth.
2: My thanks to the BBC's golf correspondent Ian Carter, and congratulations to Great Britain and Ireland. That's it then from me, Daleth Lloyd, and the rest of the Sport Today team this Monday, wherever you're listening around the world. Thank you very much for your company. Goodbye for now.
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15: On From Our Own Correspondent after the news, shore leave at last for some American sailors.
16: Whatever they'd endured during their operations in the Arabian Sea, it seemed what they most craved were the familiar routines of home, even here in Asia's original Sin City.
15: The Kenyan men being pulled into the manosphere.
14: A former preacher and ex-radio shock jock, Kibe finally found his audience online with misogynistic takes, like claiming women are just gold diggers, that they don't deserve respect, and that men should take the lead.
15: In today's Ukraine, choose your words with care.
17: Russian's the language of the enemy, he insists. And Odessans who want to use it, that's currently about 90% of them, should pack up and move to Russia.
15: And how an historic battle is being recast in Hungary. That's From Our Own Correspondent with me, Pascal Harter, after this bulletin of BBC World News.
18: BBC News with Moira Alderson. Germany's Chancellor Friedrich Merz said he's deeply shocked following the far-right AfD party's decisive victory in elections in the state of Saxony-Anhalt. He said the country was witnessing a shift in party politics. This is what some ordinary Germans had to say.
19: It's regrettable that a far-right party has won. I think we should have learned more from history, and this is the result we have now. We have to deal with it, but we'll see in the future what comes of it.
20: Great. Now all that's left is for them to win an absolute majority.
21: If the AfD were to form the entire government, what would you personally hope to gain from it?
20: That I can walk the streets alone at night as a woman without being afraid. That's very important.
18: Jessica Parker has more details.
22: The AfD here in Saxony-Anhalt is classed by domestic intelligence as right-wing extremist. That is a designation the party rejects, as it looks around as to ways that it might be able to form a government here in Saxony-Anhalt, having just fallen short of getting a parliamentary majority. The result has highlighted quite a stark political divide you can see here in Germany, where the AfD really have consolidated and deepened their support in their eastern strongholds in the former communist East Germany.
18: A top criminal court in Spain has launched an investigation into July's mass surge of migrants into Ceuta. The investigating judge has alleged it was facilitated by Morocco. Maria Tadun based her ruling on a Spanish police report that highlighted what it called total permissiveness by Moroccan border forces over the breach into the Spanish territory. The Eiffel Tower was forced to close on Monday after staff went on strike to protest against the sidelining and replacement of female staff during a visit by a delegation from a conservative Hindu organisation. The operator of the Parisian landmark said the group had requested Saturday's private visit be organised to limit interactions with women. Diane Devoine is a union representative for Eiffel Tower staff.
1: We had a general assembly this morning where management apologised on many occasions. So we hear the apologies. Nevertheless, the damage is done. Today we still feel humiliated, excluded. It is still quite violent. I think all women will know what I'm talking about because they have all experienced that to one degree or another in their lives. To experience it at work is something else. To experience it at the Eiffel Tower is extremely serious.
18: Serbia's Prime Minister has asked the President to dissolve Parliament, paving the way for a snap election. These were triggered by the collapse nearly 2 years ago of a canopy at Novi Sad railway station, which killed 16 people and was widely blamed on entrenched corruption. World News from the BBC. Finland has opened a 200-kilometre-long fence erected in sections along its border with Russia, aimed at deterring Moscow's policy of sending migrants in order to destabilise the country. Finland closed its more than 1,300-kilometre-long border with Russia nearly 3 years ago following the arrival of hundreds of undocumented migrants. Helsinki says it's all part of the hybrid warfare Russia's waging against its European neighbours. The barbed wire fence is nearly 5 metres high and equipped with cameras and sensors. Cuba's foreign minister says there have been no negotiations with the US and no future talks set as Washington heightens its pressure campaign on the island. Bruno Rodriguez denounced the record-high damage to Cuba's economy from what he called the US government's genocidal blockade. Kenya's government has backtracked on earlier plans to crack down on foreign traders without work permits, saying there are no plans to deport them. Officials are urging undocumented migrants to regularise their status through their embassies. The earlier directive from President William Ruto sent hundreds of Burundians rushing to their embassy in Nairobi for travel papers. Here's Richard Kagoi.
3: Very dramatic scenes today outside the embassy of Burundi. We had a lot of migrant workers in their hundreds who had rushed to the premises to seek for travel documents so then they can be able to return home. They had expressed really anxiety. They're not so sure about their safety, and that's why they really went to the embassy to see if at least they would get the documents, then begin their travel back home.
18: France is expected to produce one of its lowest amounts of wine in decades after this summer's soaring temperatures and severe drought damaged vines and reduced yields. The agriculture minister said Champagne output was set to halve this year. Production is estimated to be 17% below the average seen in the previous 5 years. BBC News.
15: Hello and welcome to From Our Own Correspondent here on the BBC World Service. I'm Pascal Harter. Coming up, the Russian speakers of Odessa in Ukraine are being told to make a choice. But should they have to? Also, meeting the men of Kenya's Manosphere, who are falling in line with hyper-macho online messaging. And we camp out on the battlefield at Mohacs, where 500 years ago a Christian army was defeated by the Ottomans. And we find out why ever since it's been a byword for Hungarian grievance. But first to Thailand. The arrival of the aircraft carrier, the USS Abraham Lincoln, in the city of Pattaya this week finally brought a record-breaking deployment to an end for thousands of American servicemen and women. The ship had been in the Middle East for 9 months, where it had been supporting US operations against Iran. The Lincoln had become a symbol of the strains that war is putting on the US military. Democratic senators raised concerns about growing problems on board, like a shortage of basic supplies, water contamination, and the deteriorating mental health of some of its crew. Meanwhile, self-styled US Secretary of War, Pete Hegseth, has been criticised over his decisions on hiring and firing of military top brass. The Secretary of the Army, Dan Driscoll, retired at the start of the week. Jonathan Head has been in Pattaya, where the American sailors and Marines are staying.
16: When 5,000 sailors who haven't been ashore for 9 months collide with one of the world's most hedonistic playgrounds, there's all the potential for a public relations disaster. This was clearly weighing on the minds of the US Navy officers charged with preparing the port visit of the nuclear aircraft carrier USS Abraham Lincoln. To a lesser extent, it also weighed on the mind of Borobek Ngampichet, the mayor of Pattaya, the Thai city which would be hosting the US sailors for 5 days. Pattaya already has an image problem. Few cities in the world can rival its reputation for riotous, freewheeling nightlife and for a sex industry which, notwithstanding the fact that prostitution is technically illegal in Thailand, is all too visible on any walk along the seafront. Mayor Boromet has spent the past 4 years in office trying to change that, promoting Pattaya as a family resort, as a place for wellness and for outdoor recreation like golf and sea sports. The city is large enough now to have all these things, and you do see plenty of families strolling on the beach and even down the notorious neon-lit walking street. But the news stories from Pattaya still tend to be pretty wild, from street fights involving so-called ladyboys to kidnappings and Russian mafia murders. His modest hope was that the carrier's visit would boost the flagging local economy with the pent-up spending power of ship-bound sailors without any salacious headlines. For the US Navy, the challenge was to control the stories of food shortages and mental stress on board Abraham Lincoln, which had trickled out during its prolonged assignment. This would be the first chance for the crew to spend time on land, watched closely by the world's media, which had come to Pattaya to see them. How bad had it been? Had some sailors really jumped overboard in frustration? Were these rumoured problems yet another indicator of a US military overstretched by President Trump's war against Iran? On its first appearance in the turquoise sea off Thailand's coast, the giant carrier looked every bit the battle-weary veteran, its hull streaked with rust and wearing a vivid green belt of algae. "Like a dirty car in the parking lot," said its captain. But he'd given his crew strict orders not to speak to journalists about what conditions had been like. So apart from a few snatched asides from the sailors, we didn't learn much. Instead, we got to watch what young American servicemen and women do when they first hit land after so long at sea. In a nod to the loftier ambitions of the mayor, the carrier's captain somewhat implausibly suggested they'd be out sampling Thai food and culture. The past reputations of both Pattaya and US troops on R&R suggested something else. The bars along the seafront seemed to be bracing for impact. Instead, though, most of the sailors went shopping. They clustered around the lifts in one of the two hotels they were allowed to stay in, conspicuous with their moustaches and regulation haircuts, clutching shopping bags emblazoned with the global brands they could find just as easily in the malls back home. Others sat in the rock-and-roll-themed hotel bar, ordering beers and burgers and chatting to their families online. Whatever they'd endured during their operations in the Arabian Sea, it seemed what they most craved were the familiar routines of home, even here in Asia's original Sin City. Night, though, is when Pattaya comes into its own, and for some of the younger Americans who hadn't travelled much, it must have been a mind-blowing experience. The huge illuminated sign depicting the carrier hung over the entrance to Walking Street. Inside, a woman posed for photos, holding a huge owl and with a 3-metre python wrapped around her neck. Touts offered buckets of rubber balls, which you could pay to throw at targets that tip bikini-clad women into drums of water. I followed one goggle-eyed group of sailors into the red-lit cavern of a go-go bar, the barely clothed pole dancers shouting their welcomes and enveloping them in a tangle of arms. By midnight, some were so inebriated they could barely walk. Pattaya was more or less built on the rest and recreation needs of hundreds of thousands of American GIs during the Vietnam War. Yes, the city has changed since then. And yet, watching a newer generation of Americans enjoying the pleasures of Walking Street, then staggering back to their hotel, it seemed for a moment that nothing had really changed.
15: Jonathan Head. Next week, on the 9th of September, councillors in Odessa, Ukraine's third largest city, are set to vote on a proposal to ban all Russian language content from the public sphere. Russian is the first language of the overwhelming majority of people in the city and of millions of other Ukrainians elsewhere, including many of the troops defending the country in its war with Russia. But some Ukrainian speakers see Russian as the language of the enemy, and its use has been increasingly restricted by law in recent years. A few have consciously decided to stop using it, like the essayist Sasha Dovzhuk, who wrote, "Russian is my mother tongue, and liberation means ripping it out of my throat." Tim Huell's been to Odessa many times, and in between frequent Russian missile strikes, he's been speaking to people there about what language means to them.
17: 12 years ago in Odessa, I attended the funeral of someone I never met. Yevgeny Lesinsky was a gentle, rather dreamy young man. His passion was historical reenactment, dressing up as a medieval knight. And he was in costume the day he died, in savage, real life. One of more than 40 victims of clashes between pro-Russian protesters like him and pro-Ukrainian opponents. Many perished in the flames of a building set on fire in the affray. It was May 2014. Weeks earlier, Russia had seized control of much of largely Russian-speaking eastern Ukraine. And for a flickering moment of history, there was a flicker of a chance that Odessa, a largely Russian-speaking city in the south, might also be absorbed into Russki Mir, the Russian world, Vladimir Putin's term for his project to bring Russian speakers outside Russia under Russian control. It didn't happen. Russian-speaking Odessa stayed Ukrainian. And since Russia's full-scale invasion in 2022, the city's Ukrainian patriotism has been reinforced by every Russian missile launched at it. This summer, below the prancing cherubs that adorn its Russian Empire-era opera house, I meet a fair-haired young woman called Yulia, who's holding a piece of cardboard with "The Russian language is not the Russian world" scrawled in felt tip on it. She means, I can speak Russian and still hate Putin. Must I change my speech to prove I don't support him, she asks. That would be like dyeing my hair another colour if he called himself the champion of all blonde people. But it's hard to talk to Yulia, who's taking part in a very small protest against Ukraine's legal restrictions on the Russian language, because someone keeps interrupting us. A wiry man, a coiled spring of fury, with one blue and one yellow sock, Ukraine's national colours. Yulia and I are talking in Russian, and he doesn't like it. Russian's the language of the enemy, he insists. And Odessans who want to use it, that's currently about 90% of them, should pack up and move to Russia. Mr. Oddsocks, he's a teacher called Pavlo, says Moscow uses Russian as a weapon to spread its influence. And in Ukraine, the language is a hangover from Russian colonialism. The protest in defence of Russian attracted just Yulia and two others. But I met many people unhappy about the language laws. Most Odessans can speak Ukrainian. It's closely related to Russian. And they've got used to it because it's now the only language of the media and of schools. But language should be an old friend that you can relax with, and many Odessans can't relax in Ukrainian. Yulia's boyfriend, Mitya, tells me that Russian's become the language you slip into with someone you trust. And he says that while she was protesting, he went for a coffee in a bookshop and saw a bucket for people to throw Russian language books into for pulping. In a city that was once home to world-famous Russian language authors such as Alexander Pushkin and Isaac Babil, and in a bookshop. I was so shocked I walked out without touching the coffee, Mitya says. But these are crazy times. Crazy indeed. But no crazier than the war that Putin has unleashed on all Ukrainians, Ukrainian and Russian speakers alike. At that funeral in 2014, I met the grieving brother of another pro-Russian activist, a poet called Vadim Negaturov, who died in the terrible fire. Alexander, his brother, has trained Ukrainian karate champions, taught them also, he says, to be Ukrainian patriots. But most boys in his gym go abroad just before they turn 18, when, under Ukrainian law, they'd be registered for future military service and banned from leaving the country. Society's demoralised, he says, partly because of the de-Russification campaign. Ukraine, he believes, could have taken a more inclusive turn back in 2014. It could, for example, have let each region choose what its main language should be. Really? With Putin poised to invade on any pretext? This feels like naive, almost treacherous talk. But the question he's raising is diversity a luxury to put on hold till the war's over, or the very value that Ukraine should be fighting for, is at the heart of the debate over language. But then, suddenly, that debate's put on hold by a deafening crackle in the sky, Ukraine's air defences zapping another Russian missile. I scarper from Alexander's flimsy wooden summer cabin, sprinting for hard cover. Alexander doesn't even flinch.
15: That was Tim Huell. You're listening to From Our Own Correspondent here on the BBC World Service. I'm Pascal Harter. The creed of the manosphere, put broadly, is that women are responsible for the problems men face today. Women are less than men and should be dominated by men. The content created and shared by the online communities and influencers that make up the manosphere pushes those ideas and sometimes offers tips on how to put them into practice. It's a profit-driven formula that originated in the West. Social media posts solicit donations. The bigger the profile, the more cash and advertising comes in. Kenya, in East Africa, has made huge gains in gender equality in recent decades. But some Kenyan men have embraced the message of the manosphere, and it's proving lucrative for them. Jackie Wakefield went to meet one of Kenya's leading influencers to find out more about his impact on young men there.
0: I'm in a nightclub in Bondo, a small town in western Kenya. Young men in their late teens and early 20s fill the dance floor. The night is only just beginning and the anticipation is building. We're all waiting for 50-year-old Andrew Kibe, one of Kenya's biggest manosphere influencers. He's on tour around the country promoting his book, called The 26 Commandments, full of life lessons he believes will help boys grow into men. Hashtag Andrew Kibe has had 530 million views on TikTok alone. A former preacher and ex-radio shock jock, Kibe finally found his audience online with misogynistic takes, like claiming women are just gold diggers, that they don't deserve respect, and that men should take the lead. I speak to some of the young men who've come to see him while we wait. One tells me he's in the middle of reading Kibe's book. His favourite chapter so far is Commandment number 20, titled Females Aren't Friends. Then I meet another fan, Ryan. He's around 20 years old, tall and softly spoken at first. He's clutching Kibe's book to his chest while we speak. Andrew Kibe is like a father figure to me, he says. He tells me he's been raised by a single mum and looks to Kibe for guidance. It's midnight when Kibe finally arrives. Wearing his signature red baseball cap, with his name branded on the front, and aviator sunglasses, he towers over many of his fans. I'd met Kibe a year earlier in Nairobi. We didn't immediately hit it off. Back then, I asked him if he thought respect between men and women could go both ways. How can I respect a woman I want to sleep with, he said. When I look at you, I see a sexual being. But it was clear the answer to my question, in Kibe's eyes, was a hard no. He finished the interview by telling the world not to believe the BBC. So I was surprised when I got invited back a year later to follow his tour. At the club, Kibe makes a beeline for the VIP section. Fans approach his table asking for autographs, selfies, and advice. A few women also approach the table. He tells one of them that she needs a baby in her womb. I think I have to be prepared for that, she replies. He says, you were born ready. No, she replies, visibly uncomfortable. Early the next morning, we head to the local university. Roughly 70 young men crowd around the entrance. They chant some of his catchphrases. Simps, they yell, slang for men who center women in their lives, or shout some of the now familiar commandments from Kibe's book. Females aren't friends once again echoes around me. When he finally arrives, Kibe hangs around to play a quick game of pool and then swiftly leaves. I speak to some of the young men in the crowd, shattered their idol left before they could ask their questions. I'm disappointed, Ryan told us. I was hoping that he would spend more time with the students. Other male students I met on campus tell me they don't buy into Kibe's philosophy. This persona is fake, one student tells me. His rage, his language, is just for clicks, he says. I ask some of the women on campus how they feel about Kibe's visit, and their classmates repeating his teachings. Joy, a public health student, tells me, those students who follow his teachings say ladies are less capable, less deserving of the leadership positions. She says that it hurts, that she feels she doesn't have the classmates' respect. Later, I speak to Ryan again, who I'd previously met at the nightclub, away from the crowds of men. This time around, our conversation seems more nuanced. He's well-spoken, ambitious, educated. He tells me he's a student leader. He's passionate about the Gen Z political protests occurring in Kenya. He tells me he's been through a bad breakup. It's what first attracted him to Andrew Kibe's content. And then it happens. He tells me he believes women only go to university to find rich husbands, and that women who rudely reject the advances of male students deserve a slap.
15: Jackie Wakefield. And finally, we take you to Central Europe and the site of an historic defeat. Last weekend, Hungarians marked the anniversary of a medieval battle. The Battle of Mohács in 1526 is remembered as the biggest catastrophe in Hungarian history, a bloody rout by Turkish Ottoman forces from which the country has never fully recovered. For centuries, Mohács was an open wound. But the recent defeat of nationalist leader Viktor Orbán in Hungary's elections this spring has given a rather different slant to the commemorations, as our correspondent Nick Thorpe reports.
4: My son Jack and I slept in our hammocks on the edge of the battlefield on the eve of the 500th anniversary of the Battle of Mohács. I half expected dreams of clashing swords and gunfire, the thunder of hooves and the death cries of warriors. But instead, the full moon kept me awake, the last mosquitoes of summer and the howling jackals in the dried-out bed of the Danube nearby. The driftwood stacked along the shore bore an uncanny resemblance in the moonlight to the bones in the mass graves, unearthed not far away. My first encounter with Mohács was in 1986, when I climbed into a taxi in Budapest. The driver was watching the dying seconds of the Soviet Union-Hungary match at the Mexico World Cup on a small television lodged between the gear stick and the steering wheel. Soviet Union 6, Hungary 0. Our worst defeat since Mohács, the driver groaned. Mohács was always a reference point in Hungarian history. All the subsequent disasters, the failed revolutions, the carving up of the country by foreign powers have been blamed on the curse of Mohács. That's shorthand for a perceived national tendency for internal division and betrayal when the enemy is rattling at the gates, a hallmark of the sense of victimhood which many Hungarians feel. However heroic our warriors, the West will always let us down, is a common sentiment. There's even a cheery phrase still in common parlance, Többet veszett Mohácsnál, meaning something like, however bad you think the situation is now, we lost even more at Mohács. But if Mohács is the cornerstone of Hungarian victimhood, it can also be seen as the hallmark of the Hungarian rebellion against that fate. That was the message the new Prime Minister, Peter Magyar, conveyed on the 29th of August. Dressed in a ceremonial black attila, a braided military coat associated with the dash and swagger of cavalry hussars, the new PM addressed the nation. His message, at first glance, was remarkably similar to that of his predecessor, Viktor Orbán, of national resilience. The history of Hungary is not the history of our losses, it's the history of getting back on our feet, he said. What was very different from Orbán's rhetoric, however, was the complete absence of enemies. Orbán turned conjuring visions of Hungary's foes into an art form through his 16 years in power. The IMF, George Soros, the Liberals, Brussels, Joe Biden, and finally Volodymyr Zelensky. There was not a single figure of mockery or hatred in Peter Magyar's speech in Mohács. In contrast to Orbán, there was also no reference to defending Christian Europe, another of the former Prime Minister's favourite messages. Instead, Peter Magyar spoke of mother, home and homeland. Look around you, he said, we're still here, but the empires are not. Later, at the National Memorial at Chatorhei, a short distance to the southwest of Mohács, I witnessed a remarkable ceremony. A reburial of 10 reconstructed skeletons representing 10 unidentified individuals, selected from mass graves painstakingly researched in the past 6 years. A lively debate has broken out over who these men actually were and how they died. During the three-hour battle in 1526, perhaps 10,000 soldiers in the Christian army were killed. They included not just Hungarians, but Czechs, Poles, Croats, Serbs, Italians, and Germans. Contemporary accounts say that up to 2,000 prisoners were beheaded in the days after the battle, a gruesome practice of both Muslim and Christian armies in that era. There's dispute over whether the bones show neck wounds inflicted on kneeling captives or on infantry fleeing the battlefield, cut down by the sabres of the Ottoman cavalry. As the 10 little coffins were laid to rest in the crypt of the new chapel on the site and solemn prayers intoned by purple-clad priests, I heard another sound and looked up to see barn swallows swarming above the chapel. The souls of the Mohaj dead, perhaps. Any living creature which survived the heat of this long, dry summer, it seems to me, deserves a medal.
15: Nick Thorpe on the Hungarian Plains, with our last story for now. I'm Pascal Harter. The producer was Polly Hope. And we'll be back with more of the stories behind the world's headlines next weekend. So do join us again then on From Our Own Correspondent, here on the BBC World Service.
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23: 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A coffee machine, plates, a sink, a fridge.
5: These are creative ways to tackle the problem. 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
14: In a world not designed for women, medical devices put inside of female bodies often never considered that body in the first place. Join us as we explore how life-changing and life-saving medical devices like CPR mannequins, implants, and surgical tools are often built around male bodies and how this can pose hidden risks for half of the population. As awareness grows, we also ask what change can look like. Women included in design from the start and healthcare tools that can finally serve every body. That's Women Not Included for Discovery after the news.
18: BBC News with Moira Alderson. Chancellor Mayert says he's deeply shocked following the far-right AfD's decisive victory in elections in the eastern German state of Saxony-Anhalt. Describing the result as seismic, Mr. Mayert said Germany was witnessing a shift in party politics and needed profound reforms. The AfD is just short of an outright majority. A top criminal court in Spain has launched an investigation into the mass surge of migrants into Ceuta in July. The investigating judge has alleged it was facilitated by Morocco, based on a Spanish police report that highlighted what it called total permissiveness by Moroccan border forces. President Trump has threatened to block sales of Canadian-made aircraft in the United States, escalating the ongoing trade war. Mr. Trump says Bombardier could only sell in the US if they manufactured there. Serbia's prime minister has asked the president to dissolve parliament, paving the way for a snap election, something long demanded by student-led protests. These were triggered by the collapse of a canopy at a railway station 2 years ago, which killed 16 people and was widely blamed on corruption. Finland has opened a 200-kilometre-long fence along its border with Russia, aimed at deterring Moscow's policy of sending migrants to destabilise the country. Helsinki says it's part of the hybrid warfare that Russia's waging against its European neighbours. Kenya's backtracked on plans to crack down on foreign traders without work permits, saying there are no plans to deport them. Officials are urging undocumented migrants to regularise their status through their embassies, assuring them they won't be harassed. The Eiffel Tower was forced to close on Monday after staff went on strike to protest against the replacement of female staff during a visit by a conservative Hindu delegation. The incident has drawn criticism from French politicians. BBC News.
14: I did a week-long first aid training course a few years ago,
2: and we had to do CPR training on a mannequin. So these life-sized training dummies whose chests compress when you push on them. And of the dozen or so CPR mannequins in the room that day, they were all models of male bodies, or at the very least, they were genderless. But what was clear is that they lacked breasts, which is a key part of most women's anatomy. I think this might not seem significant at first, but research has shown that women are much less likely to receive CPR after cardiac arrest because bystanders are, quote, worried about touching their breasts or to be perceived as assaulting them. And this is partly due to not being trained on something which realistically represents women. This is a real problem. Every minute someone undergoing cardiac arrest goes without CPR decreases their chance of survival by 10%. I'm Ella Hubber, and this is Women Not Included for Discovery

0: six-part series, we will be exploring the many ways the world has not been designed with women in mind. Today, we're talking about life-changing and life-saving tools, medical equipment, and devices. And joining me to dig into this is health and science journalist Candice Bailey in Johannesburg, South Africa. Hello, Candice.
1: Hey, Ella.
0: Candice, have you done CPR training before?
1: I have done CPR training, but this was in my final year of primary school. So, I mean, I was 13 at the time.
0: So I guess you weren't necessarily thinking about if the mannequins had breasts or not.
1: I wasn't exactly. But putting my personal experiences aside, I do know that there's a belief that chest compressions must be performed differently on men and women because of our booming chests. And this is completely, absolutely not true. So I looked into it and I learned that there is actually a solution. It's called the womanikin.
0: Womanikin?
1: Exactly.
0: Rolls off the tongue.
1: Rolls off the tongue. Not actually, but it's quite it's a novel concept. It's a silicone vest with breasts designed to slip over the standard flat-chested CPR training mannequin. How cool is that? It was designed by a New York-based ad agency called Joan Creative. The idea was that a vest could be put over the mannequin to help the CPR trainees become more comfortable with giving women CPR.
0: I have seen quite a few CPR mannequins over several first aid courses now, and I've never seen anything like this implemented, so it's clearly not mainstream yet.
1: No, you're absolutely right. It's not mainstream. Isn't it just so shocking that while CPR mannequins have been around for 60 years, six decades, the first mannequin was only created 6 years ago. But you know, the big question that this all raises for me, Ella, is if we've overlooked something as obvious as breasts and CPR training, what else have we overlooked when designing medical equipment?
0: Well, that's exactly what we're here for, Candice. But I think first, we need to do a bit more thinking, a bit more research. So I'm going to go and find some experts to talk to about this and we can reconvene soon. Does that sound good?
1: Sounds like a great idea. See you soon.
2: Erosion and movement into other organs, chronic pain, infection as well.
3: She has to stop and ask her second operator, who's often male, to swap with her to do this task.
2: So we hope that we can understand what matters so that we can make better devices and better options for women.
3: Yes, we do need someone to redesign these devices. They are not comfortable.
0: Hi, Candice. Welcome back.
1: Hey, Ella. Where do you want to start?
0: So I want to start with implantable medical devices. These are devices that are placed or surgically inserted into the body to do things like support organs and tissues, deliver medicine, or monitor your body's activity.
1: So these are things that we would have hoped would have been rigorously tested before many people were having them placed in their bodies, right?
0: Yes, you would hope so. But I'm sure, as you've anticipated from this series, that it's not always the case. And I talked to Laura Wells, who is an assistant professor in the Department of Chemical Engineering at Queen's University, and she works on making materials for medical devices. She has researched and written about how various medical devices do not work as well for women or even put them at risk. So these include hip implants, cardiovascular devices like implantable defibrillators, and one that Laura is particularly concerned about, surgical mesh.
2: Surgical mesh is usually a plastic. It's woven into a netting, and that makes it very strong, and that makes it very flexible. So it can be used as a device to support organs. It's used in pelvic organ prolapse, as well as urinary incontinence. If we look at pelvic organ prolapse, it affects up to 50% of women. Actually, worldwide in 2019, it was estimated that about 13 million new cases were coming out that year alone. So for pelvic organ prolapse, it can be implanted either transabdominally. It can also be implanted transvaginally.
0: So just to clarify, pelvic organ prolapse occurs when pelvic floor muscles and ligaments weaken, causing organs like the bladder or the uterus to bulge into the vagina. And things like childbirth, aging, and menopause can cause this. And so you're saying that the surgical mesh used to treat this is problematic or has been problematic for women. What kind of outcomes have we seen?
2: When it works well, it works very well. The challenge is in about 10 to 15% of cases, there are issues. And these issues can be erosion and movement into other organs. It can be chronic pain. It can be infection as well. The issue is how to remove those devices afterwards.

0: Many consider it to be permanent. It integrates between those organs, and so it's very, very difficult to remove.
1: Before women have been given these, have they been warned about these potential side effects?
0: In the early 2010s, reports of negative outcomes were starting to be considered. And so in 2012, there were some warnings put in place. By 2019, the Obstetrics and Gynecological Panel indicated that manufacturers had not demonstrated a reasonable assurance of safety. And so for pelvic organ prolapse, it was pulled in the US in 2019, and same with Canada. But it varies across the world in what indications transvaginal mesh can be used for and not used for.
1: I guess what surprises me is that, given these risks, how it was ever used on women for this purpose in the first place.
0: The best way to look at this is the history of regulation of medical devices. In the 70s, many countries across the world started regulating them. Before regulations came into place, if a device was already on the marketplace, it was grandfathered in without clinical testing. There's been 60 plus mesh applications that have built off of that initial approval, and it didn't require the stringent clinical data that, you know, we expected to exist. Transvaginal mesh was based off of hernia mesh. And so even though it's being implanted through a very different environment through the vagina, there was no additional clinical studies that were required. The other part was, at the time, tracking long-term medical device outcomes wasn't done.
1: Just to get a bigger picture as well, another area you mentioned was hip implants. I know these are used in both men and women. Where are they going wrong for women in particular?
0: There's multiple parts to a hip implant. There's a pelvic socket, and then there is a femoral head, which is usually a ball, and then there's a femoral stem. So they work together. Metal on metal implants are made of both metal, the thought being that they would last longer. But there were some challenges, and a lot of it became prevalent with women because of their different shapes and sizes. And what can happen is there's wearing, and they release little metal particles, and the immune system responded to those particles. And how our body responds to the medical device likely is different between the males and females, right? And this is an area that's growing. It's an area where people are finally recognizing that there are these differences. And some of those differences are because of our genes, right? The other factor is there's hormones. And so there were some very large lawsuits, a lot of big issues. The metal on metal implants have been removed from the market, although some people still have them, right? But it goes to show that had females been included, those issues probably would have come to light sooner rather than later, which would have benefited everybody.
2: Thank you to Laura Wells. So basically, Candice, the materials that medical devices are made from are just not always suitable for women's bodies. And I'm astounded by how severe this can be. Surgical meshes that erode and move into other organs, hip replacements that are literally breaking inside of women.
3: The issue of hip replacements really hits home for me. A couple of years ago, my mum actually underwent a hip replacement. So thankfully, she doesn't have the metal on metal implant because it wasn't very widely used in South Africa. But just to know that she might have had this and that there are other women out there who still have this, is actually really concerning.
2: What's concerning to me is that many of the women who have these might not even necessarily know that they have this kind, and they certainly won't know the risks associated with them.
3: Exactly, because it wasn't even explained to them, I bet. It wasn't even considered a risk.
2: Yeah.
3: So I did look into hip implants myself, and I came across something called hip resurfacing. Basically, it's an alternative to a total hip replacement where instead of removing the entire ball of the joint, the surgeon just reshapes the top of the thigh bone and puts on a metal cap at the top to fit into a new metal cap in the pelvis.
2: Let me just try and picture that in my head. So yeah, your hip is like, it's a ball and socket joint.
3: Exactly.
2: So if you can imagine, like, you're fitting your hand, one hand over a fist of your other hand. And so you just kind of take the top off the ball at the top of the thigh bone, you put a little bit of metal on, and you pop it into a hip, which has a new kind of joint there.
3: Exactly that. Exactly that. So this was often considered a really attractive option for younger active patients because it really preserves the natural bone a lot more, and it can mean better mobility, and you can have a more active lifestyle afterwards.
2: That's nice, but it is still like a metal on metal implant. So surely women are going to see the same issues that Laura told us about.
3: Well, those metal on metal complications would actually have applied here. But rather than redesigning the technology, the solution for years was simply not offered to women, of course.
2: You know, I don't like it, but in a way, it is better than just putting implants into women and assuming the male data will apply to them.
3: Yeah, I get your point. I completely do get your point. You know, that was one of the shocking things to me from this interview, that medical devices can be grandfathered in when new regulations come along and then used in a completely entirely new part of a woman's body without further testing. You're damned if you do and you're damned if you don't, quite frankly.
2: I was actually shocked to hear this, but thankfully, this does seem to be changing. So in the UK and the EU's latest medical device regulations, legacy devices that were previously approved under old regulations must meet the new stricter requirements now. And the funny thing is, this isn't just a women's issue. Regulation like this will help everyone. You're listening to Women Not Included for Discovery on the BBC World Service, where we explore the many ways the world is not designed for women. We've already discussed CPR mannequins without breasts, leaving women less likely to receive life-saving treatment, and implantable medical devices deteriorating inside women's bodies following a lack of testing. Women not being represented in the data for medical equipment is an issue we see again and again. But it doesn't just apply to patients. I want to turn now to the surgeons who may implant those devices. The tools surgeons use are considered medical devices. They go into a person's body. And Dr. Grainne Terrell, who carried out research into surgical tools at the School of Architecture and Product Design at the University of Limerick, says that they are not fit for female surgeons. In fact, much of the operating theatre isn't.
4: You can start off by looking at the room in general, like the operating bench would often be set to the tallest person in the room's height, so usually a man. And then we can look at a lot of the really traditional surgical tools like forceps, scissors. They're sized for men's hands. And because they're so integrated globally into so many different procedures, that like changing a scissor size is going to have a big impact on manufacturing them everywhere. So that's kind of why they've stayed that size.
2: But your work specifically focuses on newer catheter-based tools, right? So tools which insert a flexible tube which can deliver medicine, or even like small medical devices.
4: Right, so I kind of specialize on cardiovascular catheter-based tools, but you know, there's obviously inherent comparisons across different disciplines that use catheter-based tools. I'm going to give the example of aortic valve implantations. When someone's aortic valve is diseased, it's not closing properly, so it's allowing a backflow of blood. The goal is to implant a new synthetic valve. So this valve is crimped down within the catheter. The catheter then feeds it all the way through the body. And then while the surgeon is operating on the handle at the faraway end, that can cause then reactions then to release the valve within the heart.
2: So you have a kind of catheter, a guide wire, and a handle that's operating the tool at the end of the wire.
4: Yeah, there can be multiple guide wires as well. It can get very complex.
2: Okay, there's a lot going on here and it's a very delicate operation. How do the physical differences between the male surgeons and female surgeons come into play when using this kind of tool?
4: We're looking at things like hand size, grip strength, capability, and height. So the handles, if those are too large, that significantly lowers the amount of grip strength someone can apply to it. So if a woman has a smaller hand, she's not getting as much surface area onto that handle to get a proper grip around, then it can really increase the amount of force and energy she's exerting to just push it through the body. There's kind of anecdotal evidence of, well, if you can't do this task because the grip strength is too high and you're having to use two hands, if you can't do this with one hand, you're not going to keep up with your male peers. I had an interventional surgeon tell me for certain tasks, she has to, even if she's the primary operator, so, you know, she's in charge of the entire thing, she has to stop and ask her second operator, who's often male, to swap with her to do this task. That's probably a little maybe embarrassing for her, I'm not sure. And then for certain procedures, when we're going in to access the artery, the standard is to go in at a 45 degree angle. You can imagine if the table is set quite high and someone is shorter, their elbow is going to be deviating quite high up. Like I have seen a woman's elbow up above her head to get that angle in. That again can have implications for pain, strain, maybe missing out on work due to that.
2: So there are long-term injury health effects to this.
4: Yeah, exactly. And for surgeons, they're often doing long hours, repetitive hours. And there's that aspect of they're in charge of someone's well-being. There's the pressure of this job has to be done properly. And you can't, you know, say, oh, well, I need a break now because my shoulder's sore.
2: I mean, that brings in another aspect of this. You know, when the tools aren't designed properly for the surgeon, does that increase risk for the patient too?
4: For sure. If the handle isn't suitably fit to the surgeon's hand size, there's a risk of then slippage or something like this, which can risk maybe puncture.
2: And at the start, you mentioned, you know, scissors, tables, older, well-established tools that are very difficult to change because they are ubiquitous. But, you know, the equipment you're talking about, they are reasonably new. They are still being updated. Why are these not suited to female surgeons?
4: It takes a lot of resources to gather data which will inform the design of these devices. So we call it anthropometric data, measurements of the body. The large data sets that we have access to, a lot of those are military data sets. So the US Army have run multiple studies where they're trying to size up their military in terms of what size protective clothing do they need. So those are really useful data sets, but they have inherent bias because it often ends up being a predominantly male data set. There's a very large study on hand grip strength done in 2016, and men in Europe, they had a 50 kilogram grip strength, but then women in Southeast Asia have a 22 kilogram grip strength. So we need to be considering a more global user group.
2: So Gronje told me that surgical tools and even entire operating environments have been built around a male body, a male average. And that mismatch is putting a lot of strain on women surgeons. And that can be their health, it can be their career progression, and astoundingly, even patient safety.
3: Imagine having to say, okay, I'm going to get to this part now. Please, can you come and do this part for me? Because I can't do it because I'm a female.
2: It's just, it's very demoralizing.
3: Yeah.
2: You know, surgery is an incredibly competitive field. One study I saw in the British Medical Journal found that over half of female surgeons had faced discrimination. It also found that women were less likely to receive formal mentorship and that there was a lack of flexibility in work hours, which becomes harder for women with childcare needs that often fall on them. In the grand scheme of things, poorly designed tools are, you know, a drop in the bucket, but it's just like such an unnecessary barrier in an already difficult field.
3: I mean, the other thing that I found really interesting from the interview was the army data. The fact that actually in the army, it's all male dominated data. So it comes back to this concept of actually even the data that's officially being collected is not really considering women at all.
2: I find it wild that the data we're collecting for medical devices is coming from the US military. Like, that is fascinating.
3: Imagine. Slightly off topic, Ellen, but I mean, recently I bought a pair of pruning shears. And although they didn't have specific pruning shears for women and men, I was actually pleasantly surprised to see that they did have a pruning shear for a larger hand size and a pruning shear for a smaller hand size, which I thought at the time was quite pretty considerate. So,
2: I mean, as we heard from Gronje, this might not be enough for all tools if, like, there is a height difference to consider or a grip strength difference to consider. Although I feel like you'll probably be fine with just a different size pruning shear.
3: Yeah, they've worked for me so far. I'm okay for now.
2: Good. And I'm glad that you bring up that you've seen an example of a tool being catered to a more diverse audience, because that's an important part of what we want to do on this program. Yes, there are problems in the design of medical equipment, but there are also people who want to change that and are taking action. So Gronje Terrell is one of them. She wants to improve the tools for female surgeons, although the first step for this was just finding data that actually represented women.
4: The number of women in surgery is low. So it's about 27% in the US anyway. That means there are less women to get specific data from. But if we're just looking at women in general, like, we can just gather large data sets of women
2: and that's what you're doing, right? Or have been doing. What has your research been looking at?
4: I ran a study that was just focused on gathering women's data. So I actually traveled to Chicago to the International Society of Women Vascular Surgeons, who kindly let me gather their data. And I was able to gather their grip strength, their height, their arm measurements, their hand measurements. And then I also related this to their hand applied forces for simulated use scenarios. So I was looking at different angles, different handle diameter sizes, and the different grasps that they would use commonly during surgery that we might not have existing data to go on of what are suitable, comfortable forces.
2: How do you actually gather this data? Like, what tools are you using for that?
4: I was using piezo-resistive sensors that are very small, applying these to surgical gloves so that we're maintaining a level of realism. And I had a custom test rig that was, we could alter the angle, we could alter, quickly exchange different handle sizes and designs. And then I could prescribe specific grasps that were specific to procedures. And they were very happy to have us there gathering data. And it was quite validating that they could confirm, yes, we do need someone to redesign these devices. They are not comfortable. And they were very happy participants and wanted their data to be gathered.
2: And what's the result of the work? And will this data be available to everyone?
4: Yeah, it will be open access published for sure. because that's the point, is like, we want this data to be implemented in, whether it's device design by, you know, biomedical companies, researchers, practitioners, even the surgeons themselves find this data informative in terms of their own practice and keeping themselves safe. So I was able to make force recommendations. So capping the user applied forces for certain tasks and grips. And we could say, well, if you're designing to the 5th to 95th percentile user, and that means the 5th percentile female to the 95th percentile male, not just the 5th to the 95th percentile male, which is often the case, I'm able to say, this is what the 5th percentile female's comfortably applied user force was for this specific task, which is, it was looking at catheter-based cardiovascular procedures, but these are probably applicable across a range of other procedures as well.
2: Grainne Terrell there, improving surgeons' lives one handle at a time. So it probably won't surprise you, Candice, or anyone listening, but better data is the starting point for better design. And potentially even more importantly than that, as Grainne said, that data has to be accessible to all so that it can actually be implemented.
3: And the data needs to have global representation.
2: What I really like about this is that it's a rising tide lifts all boats situation. Better design tools won't just help female surgeons, but men who don't fit that standard male average. And I think this is true across all medical equipment, including the stuff that goes into patients, like implantable devices.
3: Exactly. You know, something that I want to flag, though, is that the difference in this area versus the implantable medical devices is that female surgeons have more of an opportunity to advocate for themselves versus females undergoing surgery who are following the advice of doctors and a medical industry which doesn't always have their data or their interests in mind.
2: Yeah, it's a very good point. And regulation is an important part of protecting patients. But there are also people in the patient's corner, right? Laura Wells, who we talked to earlier at Queen's University, isn't just writing about how medical devices have failed women. She's also doing something about it in her lab.
0: So we look at how a male or female immune cell responds to materials. We look at mesh and how cells will respond to different types of mesh and different changes we can make to the mesh. So we hope that we can understand what matters and how we can make a change so that we can make better devices and better options for women.
2: Oh, excellent. So you're actually in the lab with cells growing, female cells or male cells, and then you're putting the materials in with them and seeing how they react. Is that the idea?
0: Yes, with and without hormones. So we try and understand the whole rainbow of responses that can happen. And then we try and use that information in our chemistry part of our lab to make new and better devices.
2: That brings us to the end of the show. We've heard how medical training equipment, implantable devices, and surgical tools have too often been built around a default male body, leaving women less protected as patients and less supported as clinicians. But slowly, that blind spot is being exposed, with new data, fresh research, and growing pressure to rethink design. Huge thank you to Candice Bailey for joining and bringing your perspective.
3: Thanks, Ella. Thanks for having me.
2: Women Not Included for Discovery on the BBC World Service was presented and produced by me, Ella Hubber, with additional production support from Elliot Prince. Join us next time where we'll be checking the labels on the consumer products we use every day and asking, are they always suitable for women?
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6: Russian is the first language of millions of Ukrainians, but it's also the language of their enemy, and its public use is now heavily curtailed. Does that prevent the spread of Russian influence, or is it a denial of the very liberty Ukraine's fighting for? Join me, Tim Huell, to hear from both sides in the language battle.
5: Assignment, today at 8:30 GMT. In 60 Minutes, the interview.
7: We meet René Haas, the American chief executive of the British technology firm Arm Holdings. Although some people may not be familiar with the Arm name, their technology is present almost everywhere, from smartphones to supercomputers.
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23: When the Apostle John was privileged to be given this unique revelation and to put it down in the book of Revelation, he was living under one of the greatest persecution of his day. This great persecution is vitally important for you to understand as a background to this book. In fact, understanding the historical background to the book of Revelation will help you to understand the book better, and not just pick and choose those little things that some so-called prophetic preachers pick and choose. You got to understand the book as a whole. And so let me give you a very quick historic background. In the year 70 AD, Jerusalem was besieged by the Roman army under the leadership of General Titus. And what happened in Jerusalem and to the temple is exactly, in details, what Jesus has predicted was going to happen 40 years earlier in the Gospel of Matthew chapter 24. General Titus was the son of Vespasian, who was the emperor at the time. And after Vespasian's death, Titus became the emperor of Rome. But within 2 years, he died of a mysterious illness. And so his brother, Emperor Domitian, became emperor. And he demanded that everyone must worship him as God. He said people should burn incense in front of his statue. In every town in the Roman Empire, they must burn incense and they must say, "Our Lord God, our Lord God." Now, by the time Domitian became an emperor, all of the disciples died a martyr's death. They suffered and died for Christ, except for John. John was the only one of the 12 who was still alive. Peter and Andrew were crucified. Thomas was killed in India with a spear. Nathanael was executed by an axe in Syria. Philip was hung in Africa. And Paul was beheaded in Rome. John is the only disciple who was left at this time. And remember this, he was in his early 90s. John was the pastor of the church in Ephesus. John stood up to this pagan worship of emperor worship. He stood up and he warned the believers. And he told them not to do that. Do not bow to idols. Do not bow to the emperor. Do not burn incense. He kept on preaching that Jesus only to be worshipped and adored. Jesus only is the way to salvation in the middle of idolatry. Jesus only is the giver of eternal life in the midst of a polytheistic culture. Jesus only is the truth in the midst of everything go society. And so the emperor Domitian wanted to silence John, and so he sent him to exile in the island of Patmos. Patmos was actually a thriving Roman colony with army and with temples. While John was free in the island, he could not leave it. As long as Domitian is an emperor, as long as Domitian was in charge, John is to stay on that island. Now, here's something that you must know and you must understand, that the books of the Bible, that's Genesis to Revelation, is the whole history of mankind. It describes in the book of Genesis humanity's fall because of sin, and in Revelation describes how those who will be reconciled to God through Jesus Christ will be restored in fellowship with God. Revelation completes our understanding of God's purpose for history. We are not wandering aimlessly. We are not wandering haplessly. We have a purpose, and history has a purpose, and it may look like it's out of control. It's not out of the control of God. He is reigning and ruling even now. And that is why the book of Revelation kind of divides itself into four sections. Section 1 is chapters 1 to 3. And it's a warning, an encouragement to the church. Secondly, section 2 is chapters 4 to 17. God's judgment against sin that is going to be poured out upon the earth. And then section 3 is 18 to 20. The final defeat and the destruction of Satan and evil. And in section 4, which is chapters 21 and 22, is the coming of the new heaven and the new earth, which I can't wait for. Now, turn with me, please, if you haven't already, to Revelation chapter 1. I want you to look at verse 10 with me. For there, John tells us that he experienced his vision while he was in the Spirit. You see, the Roman emperor sent John into exile. Why? To punish him, to silence him, to banish him, to get him out of the way, to show him who's boss. The Roman emperor thought that he defeated John, but John would not be defeated. Exile may have separated him from his loved ones, but it never separated him from the Lord Jesus Christ. Exile may have removed him from Christian fellowship, but it never removed him from fellowship with the Holy Spirit of God. Exile may have isolated him from everything that is near and dear, but never isolated him from the Holy Spirit of God. The emperor thought that he could break John's spirit, but John was filled with the Holy Spirit, and he would not be broken. John yielded to the Holy Spirit. John was comforted by the Comforter, the Holy Spirit. Now, beloved, no matter what you're going through right now, no matter what tough circumstances you experience, no matter how much pain you are enduring right now, no matter how much grief you are experiencing right now, nothing shall separate you from the love of God in Jesus Christ. Amen. Amen. Give God glory. Give God glory. You see, John was in the Spirit, even in Patmos. Even in Patmos. It doesn't matter. The location makes no difference. And whatever your Patmos is, your Patmos cannot separate you from the Holy Spirit. That you can live by and in and through the Holy Spirit's power. In fact, it appears that this great and magnificent, spectacular book of Revelation would not have been possible if it wasn't for Patmos. Did you get that? Remember, your greatest blessing can be in your Patmos. Your greatest effectiveness can be at your Patmos. Your mystery of the ages was only possible in Patmos. The enemies thought that they could banish John and silence the message of the gospel, but God turned it into the most powerful heavenly vision for all of eternity. Because John yielded to the Holy Spirit and not to his circumstances, God transformed his punishment into praise. He transformed his pain into gain. He transformed his stagnation into revelation. Because John yielded to the Holy Spirit, not to his difficulties, God swept him into the future eternity itself. He became a time traveler. He was transported to the Lord's day. And here comes something else in the background about the book of Revelation. When he said, the Lord's day, so what is this Lord's day that John is experiencing? The Lord's day, as you see it throughout the scripture, is the day of the Lord's judgment. It's judgment day. The Lord's day is the final day when Jesus returns to judge the living and the dead. And John was privileged by Jesus to see that final day with his own physical eye. Now, some of you might remember this. In that very last chapter of the Gospel of John, Jesus was, in a sense, farewelling his disciples. And he said to Peter about how Peter is going to suffer and die for Christ. And then Peter wanted to start a gossip club. Do you know how you'd start a gossip club? Start talking about other people rather than talking to them. And Peter wanted to start a gossip club. So he looked at Jesus and said, what about him? What are you going to do with John? I want to know. I know what you're going to do with him, but what are you going to do with John? And here's what Jesus answered. Please, trust me when I tell you, literally, it's stronger than what I'm going to say. But here's what Jesus said. None of your business, Peter. Really, literally, none of your business. He said, if it is my will for him to remain until I returned, what is that to you? And the disciples were puzzled. It says in the scripture, they were puzzled. Is John going to be around when the Lord returns? But what Jesus was saying at the last chapter of the Gospel of John, he was expressing his will for John to witness the future event of Jesus' return in a vision, which is the book of Revelation. And he did. Now, I told you in the last message that as the 21st century church departs from its biblical moorings, as some churches now are skeptical and embarrassed about biblical prophecies, as some Christians are pretending that Revelation doesn't even belong to the Bible, this tragedy is because so much of the book of Revelation is relevant for today. Without a doubt, Satan is behind all of the turmoil and the confusion in the world today. And believe it or not, C.S. Lewis predicted the situation in his magnificent book, Screwtape Letter. There is a dialogue between a demon by the name Screwtape and his nephew, Wormwood. And here's what C.S. Lewis said, Screwtape saying to Wormwood.
1: I have great hopes that we shall learn in due time how to emotionalize and mythologize their science to such an extent that what is, in effect, belief in us, demons, though not under that name, will creep in while the human mind remains closed to belief in the enemy. If once we can produce our perfect work, the materialist magician, the man, not using, but veritably worshipping what he vaguely calls forces, while denying the existence of spirits, then the end of the war will be in sight.
23: But now, we live in those days that C.S. Lewis has predicted in this dialogue between those two demons. For you literally have to be living in another planet, not to see how the media and the opinion makers are telling us that you can have miracles without God, that you can be spiritual without the Holy Spirit, that you can have salvation without the Savior, that you can have power without prayer, that you can have morality without the Bible, that you can worship the creation and ignore the Creator, that you can worship the forces and deny God, that you can follow false prophets and false teachers, all the while treat God's word as a myth. Satan has deceived so many who call themselves Christians and go to churches on a regular basis. And one of the most popular authors and one of Oprah's favorite is a man by the name of Eckhart Tolle. Do you know that he is followed by so many millions of churchgoers? Listen to what Tolle said. We need to understand here that heaven is not a location, but refers to the inner realm of consciousness. This is the esoteric meaning of the word, and this is also its meaning in the teaching of Jesus. Give me a break. He knows the teaching of Jesus. This is, beloved, a satanic gospel, just like C.S. Lewis predicted. The very word that Jesus used in John chapter 14, the word topos, and it means a physical location. Jesus did not say, I go and prepare for you an inner realm of consciousness, and when I have an inner realm of consciousness ready, I'll come and get you. Beloved, I want to plead with you. Don't just be curious about the end times. Be prepared for it. And be ready to invest of yourself in your children and your grandchildren. Because we find that the core of the problem that the book of Revelation encounters, the core of the problem that the book of Revelation addresses in the first century, is the very core problem that the 21st century church is facing. Do you know what I'm talking about? It's one word, compromise. Compromise. When our children see us compromise, they walk out on the Christian faith altogether. So let this be a warning for every one of us. You see, when Emperor Domitian said, burn incense at my statue, many Christians said, there's not much harm done in burning little incense. Surely, we still go to church on the first day of the week. It would save us a whole lot of trouble. It would save us losing our job. It would save us losing these deals. It would help us be popular in the culture. It would certainly avoid accusations that we are haters and that we hate people. Surely it's not going to hurt to just burn incense to the mission, but then be at church on Sunday. But John's message was very clear. Take a stand, especially as you see the day of the Lord drawing near. As I already mentioned, the stop of compromise has been on the increase numerically. In this country, let alone the rest of the world, in this country, at an alarming speed, but more than 64% of so-called Christians deny that Jesus is the only way, which is the very core of the Christian faith. You see, this type of teaching, and I want to show you how it happened historically. In the 80s, when the New Age movement broke out, many people snickered at them. Even the comedians were making fun of them. They laughed. We all laughed at the New Age. But there are now the main principles of living in America in the 21st century. In fact, the New Age movement back then pretended to agree with Jesus, and they invaded the churches. And now, Satan is in charge of many a church. Stand firm, my beloved friends, for the day is drawing near. Don't bow to the emperor, whoever the emperor is in your life. Don't bow to him. In fact, the message back then went something like this. God loves us all. God lives in us all. And the answer to our problem is not repentance, but higher consciousness. And when we become enlightened, when our spiritual eyes are open, we become like God. This is the oldest trick in the book. And that is why the book of Revelation is for today. For it shows us the ultimate fate of Satan and those who are deceived by him. You remember me saying this many times. Whenever Satan comes to convict you of your past sins that you know were covered by the blood of Jesus, as he comes to remind you of your past, you remind him of his future. Amen. And the book of Revelation is the best place for that. See, those people who doubt the prophecies of the book of Revelation are the very people who fall for the lies spread by the gospel of pluralism. Stand firm. Now I want to conclude by telling you a true story. It's a true story that will make every parent and grandparent sit up and take notice. Above their education, above their material well-being, above all the trinkets that we give our children, knowing and loving Jesus should be the number one priority for parents today. There was an accomplished woman by the name of Ruth Montgomery. She was one of the most respected journalists in Washington, D.C. In 1945, she was the only journalist who was invited to attend Franklin Roosevelt's funeral. In 1950, she was voted as the president of the Women National Press Club. In 1959, she accompanied Vice President Nixon to the Soviet Union. She personally interviewed six presidents. In her biography, Ruth Montgomery said that her parents took her to Sunday school. They took her to Sunday school. And some people say, well, they take the kids to Sunday school, their job is done. In fact, she said, I dreamed of one day of becoming a missionary. But then in the 60s, she befriended two famous psychics, Jean Dixon and Arthur Ford, and she became fascinated by the reincarnation. In fact, once she claimed that in former life she was the sister of Lazarus, the friend of Jesus whom raised from the dead. And she used automatic writing to channel her books through demon spirit guides. She made a whole lot of predictions. One of them is that World War III will take place in the 80s. And when she died in 2001, she was no longer a respected journalist. Beloved, another victim of Satan's deception. That's why we need to be equipped. For if we need anything these last days, It would be not just teaching and instructing, but modeling Christ to the next generation by not compromising our conviction, regardless of the cost.
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4: You have seen the wave of extremism on college campus, in conversation with some young people in your life, even in many churches. Two radical ideologies, once enemies, now they're marching together. They shut down debate, excuse violence, and they target biblical truth. That alliance is real, and it is deliberate. In An Unholy Alliance, I explain what these two radical opposed forces are, why they are working together, and also give you the 1400-year backstory many people are entirely ignorant about that is shaping today's headline, and you need to be aware of it. Politics cannot stop it. Wishful thinking won't make it go away, but there is something that you can do, and there is hope. This is my most well-documented book and perhaps my most urgent message in 50 years.
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4: Where do you turn when life stops making sense? Some of us reach for expertise, more education, more information, more voices weighing in. But what if the wisdom we're chasing can't be mined, requested, or learned in a classroom? What if it comes from somewhere else entirely? Hi, I'm Clayton Bjellin, and today on Insight for Living, Chuck Swindoll continues his study in the book of Job, guiding us towards priorities that anchor the soul when everything is shifting, and pointing us to the one true source of the wisdom we so desperately need. We're in Job chapter 27 in the Bible.
5: Thinking God's thoughts is our highest goal. I've sometimes referred to this as thinking theologically. Thinking biblically. That's why I'm such a proponent of scripture memory. You can never think more acutely God's thoughts than when you quote back to Him or to life situations God's word. Think of Job's situation. He is bankrupt, he is childless, he is friendless, his body is covered with boils, he's living with a high fever, intense pain, he is misunderstood, he is blamed, he is rejected. How in the world does he go on? His view of God keeps him going, and not what others are telling him. He recommits himself to things that matter. In a swirl of humanistic thinking, which he is given by the three friends, Eliphaz and Bildad and Zophar, he's turned that off and he is now focused on the things of God. I love that kind of thinking. In fact, he says, because he is so focused, he will not pad the record. He will not speak deceitfully. He will not tell them what is not true. That brings us to the second. Go back to verse 3. As long as life is in me and the breath of God is in my nostrils, my lips certainly will not speak unjustly, nor will my tongue mutter deceit. Far be it from me that I should declare you right. Till I die, I will not put away my integrity from me. Second priority. Walking in integrity is the only way to live. The first, thinking God's thoughts is our highest goal. The second, walking in integrity is the only way to live. He won't skate. He won't fake it. He won't deceive them.

ultimately triumph, realizing that wrong will not ultimately triumph, brings us a sense of justice. What a relief that is, that the wicked are building houses of a spider's web. Verse 19, he lies down rich, but never again. He opens his eyes and it is no more. Riches don't hang around, do they? And when the wicked get rich, he says, they will not ultimately triumph. Rest assured, God knows. God keeps the right record. He knows what he's about. He knows who is righteous and who is wicked. He's keeping the score. Keep thinking straight. Keep forming priorities from the Word of God. Spend less time in the papers and more time in the Scriptures. Let God give you your agenda and help you think through how to interpret the events of our times. Job now has begun to see it. And that leads him then to a subject that has been in the back of his mind perhaps since the bottom dropped out of his life. And that's the subject of wisdom. Wisdom. So he begins to write in chapter 28, albeit poetically. So engineers, you won't enjoy it. I know he'll spend 14 verses coming to the point, but try your best to tolerate it, okay? This is beautiful writing, and he's building to a climax of a question. He just goes about it in a poetic way, and it's leading him toward his fourth priority. Surely there is a mine for silver, and surely there is a place where they refine gold, and we've seen both. We know of both. Iron is taken from the dust, and copper is smelted from the rock. Man puts an end to darkness and to the farthest limit. He searches out the rock in gloom and deep shadow, describes him sinking shafts, verse 4. And from the earth, there's food above and there's fire below. And the rocks, verse 6, are the source of sapphires. This is beautiful poetry. The dust contains gold. The path no bird of prey knows, nor has the falcon's eye caught sight of it. That's the first hint. He's looking for something. It's wisdom. It's not in the earth. It's not in the ore. It's not in the copper. It's not in the gold. It's not in the skies. The falcon hasn't seen it as high as he may fly. He continues, the proud beasts have not trodden it, nor has the fierce lion passed over it. It's not out in the field where the beasts live. He puts his hand on the flint. He overturns the mountains at the base. He hews out channels. This is man at work on this earth. He hews out channels through the rocks. His eye sees anything precious. He dams up the streams from flowing, and what is hidden he brings out to the light. But where is wisdom? Where can wisdom be found, and where is the place of understanding? Man does not know its value. Nor is it found in the land of the living. The deep says, it's not with me. The sea answers, it is not with me. Even pure gold cannot be given in exchange for it. Look at what he's saying. Dig into the earth, you'll find precious metals, but you won't find wisdom. Probe into the outer spaces and the mysteries will unfold, but you won't find wisdom. Study nature's wonders and all that this earth holds for you, and it will be exciting discoveries, but you won't find wisdom. This assures us that as helpful as an education is, or reading widely, or traveling broadly, or being mentored by the brightest, none of that will give you wisdom. Not found in textbooks, not found in discoveries, not found in inventions, not found in anyone else's mind. Priority 4, seeking wisdom through human effort is a waste of time. It is a waste of time. By the way, it's a good time to stop and just give you the simple definition of wisdom. The word is used often in the wisdom literature, of course, and need to define it on occasion. Wisdom, I believe, is looking at life from God's point of view. Looking at life as God sees it. That's
why it's so valuable to think God's thoughts after him. You look at children as God looks at them.

0: You look at child rearing as God considers child rearing. You look at family as God looks at it. You interpret events as God would interpret them. You see the long view. You see the truth that is in even the midst of the lies. You see beyond the lie to what is really the truth, is what I'm trying to say. So that's wisdom, looking at life from God's point of view. Understanding is responding to life's challenges as God would have us respond. Not in panic, not in confusion, not losing our way, not giving up those things that are invaluable to us and the principles of integrity. We respond to life's challenges as God would have us respond. We trust Him. We believe in Him. Like our friend in China, we refuse to be afraid. We don't operate our lives according to human impulses. As we'll read in this very chapter, God determines the length of our days. And so you don't have to be afraid of dying. Just be glad He doesn't tell you way ahead of time. So you spend all your days wondering if, you know, what it's going to be like. You don't know. I mean, He waits till the last second and then you're gone. So you don't have to worry about it. You can get a great night's sleep and then die that next morning. And you would have never gotten a good sleep if you'd have known that next morning you're gonna die. So He doesn't tell you about it. He has it determined. He doesn't go, He died. That's not the way He responds. He has you living, and He then takes you from this earth, some in their 30s, some in their 40s, some in their 60s, some in their 90s. And it's God's calling, so you can take that plane ride. You can live your life. You can open your blinds and unlock your door and walk out into the sunlight, and you can live your life engaged in people's lives, and you don't have to worry about some sinister force around every corner. God's in charge. What a great way to live. You say, Chuck, that sounds almost haphazard. Well, so be it. Haphazard, go after it. You're trusting in a sovereign God. You're not worried about it. I mean, I have people that sit next to me on a plane, they're going through their beads. Relax. It's okay. I had one lady, I'd never met her mother. She said, would you hold my hand? I said, yeah, that's fine. You know, I looked around. I just made sure there wasn't some charter member in the church sitting there. It's like, I held her hand. I thought she was going to squeeze the blood out of it. It's like, I just always hate the takeoffs. And I said, you know, it's going to be okay. Well, I'll talk to you in a minute. Wait a minute. I thought, lady, get a shot. You know, it's okay. We took off. She goes, oh, I said, we really helped take off, didn't we? She said, well, that isn't very funny, she said. I'm back there, you know, trying to keep the thing going. Relax. Yeah, we got a great God. When He says it's over, it's over. That's all. No big deal. Life goes on. That's how God wants us to look at life. Otherwise, we're not worth a toot. We're spending all our time worried about, you know, I go down to the store and there's going to be a terrorist at the store. You know, there probably won't be, not the stores I go to, you know. It'd just be the same old dull groceries, you know. They'll be there. You just go do it. Relax. Relax. I don't get wisdom from people that grip my hand on an airplane or feed me all of fear stuff. Does that mean I don't prepare? Of course it doesn't. I love the old American revolutionary comment, trust in God, but keep your powder dry. You know, keep your gun loaded. I'm getting really weird in this age of my life. Do I care? I do not care. Anyway, back to verse 20. Where then does, no, don't applaud. I'll be way out of control if you do that. Verse 20, where then does wisdom come from, and where is the place of understanding? That's the question. Not where does opinion come from. I gave you 50 sources. Most of them aren't worth listening to. But where does wisdom come from? Where does the place of understanding? Verse 23, God understands its way. He knows its place. He looks to the ends of the earth. He sees everything under the heavens. Is that great or what? We see a little tiny, like looking through a toilet paper roll. About that big. That's about all we see. I probably could have used another illustration, but that, you know what I'm talking about. It's about all we see. God has it all seen. He sees it all, and he isn't panicked. It's running its course exactly as he planned it, and his grace washes over all of us. It's a wonderful way to live. Verse 26, he's the one that sets the limit for the rain and course of the thunderbolt. He saw it and declared it, established it and searched it out. And to man he said, behold, the fear of the Lord, that is wisdom. Wow. You can get four PhDs and never get that taught to you. Even in the finest of universities, there's no course on the fear of the Lord. But you will rise in the morning with this awesome respect for God and this hatred for sin. And it's amazing how you'll be able to see life as he wants you to see it and respond as he would have you respond. It begins with the fear of God. I mean, God says it. And to depart from evil is understanding. Fifth priority. Cultivating a healthy and holy fear of the Lord gives us wisdom and understanding. There is a man in our congregation who has recently had brain surgery. The tumor in the frontal part of the brain, of the cranium, was pushing his brain back and taking his memory it was growing. Because we're friends, I saw him at the hospital recently, and he had this scar from his ear on one side across the top of his head to his ear on the other side, all with brads, closing up the incision where they went into it and took it all, and he's doing great. And he's laying there on the bed when I walk in. He breaks into a smile, and I realized that my going was a different reason than I'd thought. Because in going, I got wisdom, a touch of wisdom. He didn't get any from me. I got it from him. He spoke of the Lord from almost the moment we started our conversation to the end after about 15 minutes, and I was gone. I mean, it was just the Lord and God and the Lord. It was the most natural kind of flow of conversation as he spoke of, that had been in his brain and had taken that tumor out. And just yesterday, while thinking about the wrap-up, I came across Eugene Peterson's introduction to Job from his paraphrase. Listen to what he said. It ties in. Instead of continuing to focus on preventing suffering, which we simply won't be very successful at anyway, perhaps we should begin entering the suffering. Listen to me. Perhaps we should begin entering the suffering, participating insofar as we are able, entering the mystery of looking around for God. In other words, we need to quit feeling sorry for people who suffer and instead look up to them. Learn from them, and if they will let us, join them in protest and prayer. Pity can be nearsighted and condescending. Shared suffering can be dignifying and life-changing. As we look at Job's suffering and praying and worshiping, we see that he has already blazed a trail of courage and integrity for us to follow. That is so good. This man in the hospital didn't need pity. He needed respect. He has a leg up on wisdom, on most of us. So when he speaks, it is with new insight about life and about responding to life's challenges. That's come from God through the channel of suffering. And here we are taught to fight it and to resist it and to run from it and even at times resent it, when in fact it is a messenger bearing the great news that brings wisdom to the submissive sufferer. How much wiser you are today because you've hurt, and you've hurt the deepest or perhaps among our wisest. That's why we say we can never be young and wise. Why? Because life's circumstances haven't beaten us up and put scars on our heads, hurt us deeply. Your assignment between now and when we meet again is to read Proverbs 8, 22 to 36. Solomon personifies wisdom. It's beautiful the way he writes it. Proverbs 8, 22 to 36, along with 1 Corinthians 1, which says as a climax, Christ is to us wisdom. So entering into the wisdom comes through faith alone in Christ alone, who leads us to God alone, and then the connection equips us for life. Wisdom speaks in the personal pronouns. The Lord possessed me at the beginning of his way, before his works of old. From everlasting, I, that's wisdom, was established from the beginning, from the earliest times of the earth. When there were no depths, I was brought forth. When there were no springs abounding with water, before the mountains were settled, before the hills, I was brought forth, while he had not yet made earth and fields, nor the first dust of the world. When he established the heavens, I was there. Wisdom outdates creation because it is in God. And as I get to know the living God through his word, his wisdom comes to me, and I'm given a filter system I can never get any other place. And men and women, we become at that point effective witnesses, effective friends, insightful counselors. Because we don't just feel empathy, we see depth. And we don't feel pity, we feel respect. And we embrace the sufferer as our teacher rather than a victim of circumstances. Let's bow our heads. There are times in my life I would just love to be able to put my arms around each one of you individually and say, do you get it? Have I been clear? Do you understand this? Do you realize the value of the scriptures? Do you understand the absolute importance of giving your life fully to Christ, to simply relinquishing your will and embracing his, letting him have the worries and the burden, and you take in return forgiveness and grace and mercy and love and peace and discernment, understanding, all spelling wisdom. If you've never in your life trusted the Lord Jesus Christ's death at Calvary and glorious bodily miraculous resurrection, believing that he's now alive, having died for you, this is the moment. This is the place to start for you. Come today. Thank you, Father, for the things that can be learned in ancient writings from Job's journal. Thank you for preserving it for us. Thank you for putting black print on white pages in a language we can understand. Thank you for capturing our attention by these surprising thoughts.
1: like suffering being a friend rather than an enemy, like challenges in life being the opportunity to model in understanding rather than something to be afraid of or to resent, like the source of wisdom. Forgive us for the wasted effort we've expended looking in the wrong places to find the right stuff. I pray, Lord, that today at this very moment you be working in hearts that cannot find any sense of peace and rest till they find it in your Son, Christ. I pray that you'd continue to work on them and work through others with them and then work in them to bring them to faith. That is the work of your Spirit. That is your specialty. And I leave each one with you.
2: That rare treasure we cannot dig up or buy, given freely by the God who holds all things in his hands. What a gift to know that when we fear the Lord and turn from evil, he grants us eyes to see the way that he sees it. How good is that? This is Insight for Living. Chuck Smedell titled today's message, A Recommitment to Things That Matter. Over the last several weeks, Chuck has been walking us through the Old Testament book of Job. It's a shocking portrayal of human suffering. And if you're ready to learn more about Job's story, or you're looking for a creative way to guide your Bible study group in lively discussions, we do invite you to request the Searching the Scriptures Bible Study Workbook for this series. It's called Job, A Man of Heroic Endurance. All the details for this and all our featured resources can be found online at ifl.org.au. 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In New Zealand on +613-9762-6613. 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I'm Clayton Bjellin, inviting you to join us when Chuck Smedell presents what he calls the passionate testimony of an innocent man tomorrow on Insight for Living.

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9: These days, just about anything goes, or at least that's what we want to believe. No more rules, no more religion. That was also 20th century. These days, anything goes. If it feels good, do it. The problem is, though, that it doesn't always work, because the universal principle of cause and effect inevitably comes into play. Hi, I'm Bernie Diamond, and thank you so much for joining me again. Today we're going to be taking a look at sowing and reaping from a different perspective. And do stay tuned, because in just a few minutes I'll be telling you about my free daily devotional, Fresh. It's all about helping you become all that God made you to be.
10: We're chatting this week on the program about reaping the harvest of righteousness. It's a God thing, a God harvest, an abundant harvest, in fact. And yet a harvest that so many people miss out on in life, even, let me say, people who love God and believe in Him. Somehow they're still missing out on the harvest. Paul the Apostle, writing to his friends at the church in Philippi way back in the first century, puts it like this, Philippians chapter 1, beginning at verse 9. And this is my prayer, that your love may overflow more and more with knowledge and full insight, to help you determine what is best, so that in the day of Christ you may be pure and blameless, having produced the harvest of righteousness that comes through Jesus Christ for the glory and the praise of God. The problem is righteousness. Well, it's not a word that we use so much in common day-to-day language anymore. Self-righteousness maybe is the only time we really hear this word righteousness. So what is it? Why does it matter? And why does it produce a harvest? They're all good questions, if indeed there is a harvest. Well, if God has a harvest waiting for me, I, for one, want my share of it, don't you? Well, it turns out that this whole righteousness thing is a matter of cause and effect. Let's take a look. I guess we pretty much understand the word right, telling right from wrong. At least we think we do. If it's right, it's right. If it's wrong, it's wrong. Well, not so much black and white these days. Lots of shades of grey there between what people consider to be right and wrong. Particularly the wealthier that nations and their peoples become, the more focused we become on ourselves rather than on the people around us, that line between right and wrong is a bit like, well, the shifting sands. Nevertheless, we all, I guess, have some sense of right and wrong. But the word righteousness, well, that's something more of a legal term. It has to do with a law, and in the sense of God's righteousness, it has to do with God's law, which is what we find in the Old Testament. best way I've found to kind of understand it is in terms of our law today. Let's say someone does something wrong, whether it's a minor traffic infringement or a murder. Once they've done that and it's proven, they stand condemned by the law. By and large, so long as justice is done, we as a society don't have a problem with that. We understand that we have to stop people from speeding in their cars right through to stopping them from murdering people. So we do something wrong, and as the saying goes, we find ourselves on the wrong side of the law. And then there's a debt to be paid, whether it's a $100 speeding fine or 25 years in prison for a murder. The law demands justice. And that justice acts both as a penalty and hopefully as a deterrent, but also it gives society a sense that justice has been done. I mean, if a loved one of ours was killed by a drunk driver, let's say, and that drunk driver is tried and convicted and given just a $50 fine, then we don't experience so much a sense of justice. On the other hand, if that drunk driver is locked up for some number of years, whilst it doesn't bring our loved one back, our sense of justice is satisfied. But here's the thing, once the penalty or the debt has been paid by the transgressor, whatever you and I may think of them, they are free because they now have a right standing according to the law. A murderer, after serving their term in prison, walks out that gate a free man or a free woman with precisely the same standing according to the law as you and I. They've served their time, they've paid their debt to society, and they are now back on the right side of the law. In a legal sense, they stand justified, and here it is, here's the word, and righteous. They are back with a right standing according to the law, and that is what righteousness means, to be in right standing with the law. So if we do something wrong, it causes us pain, let alone the pain it causes other people, because we find ourselves on the wrong side of the law. Once we take our punishment and serve our dues, we are righteous again in the eyes of the law, cause and effect. And it's like that both in our relationship with God and in life generally. And this is something that the Apostle Paul talks about with his friends in the church of Galatia back in the first century. Have a listen. Galatians chapter 6, beginning at verse 7. Don't be deceived, he writes. God isn't mocked, for you will reap whatever you sow. If you sow to your own flesh, you'll reap corruption from the flesh. But if you sow to the Spirit, you'll reap eternal life from the Spirit. So, let's not grow weary in doing what's right, for we will reap at harvest time if we don't give up. In other words, look, don't kid yourself. Stop trying to get around God. Whatever you sow, you're going to reap. Cause and effect. Sow rubbish, you'll reap rubbish. Sow goodness, and you will reap goodness. So even though things are tough, even though sometimes it feels as though the whole world's against us, even though it feels sometimes that nothing, absolutely nothing, is going our way. Paul's saying here, in fact, God's saying through Paul, sow goodness, don't get tired of doing that. Sow goodness, sow in God's direction, sow in God's way to his Spirit. And just at the right time, you'll reap a harvest of righteousness, sowing and reaping, cause and effect. Now, there's more to this whole righteousness thing than what we do. There's some bad news about righteousness, and there's some good news. In fact, great news, fantastic news. And we're going to be checking that out next week on the program. But right now, I guess, in a world where the maxim of our day is that, well, pretty much anything goes, I just feel today that we need to debunk that lie. It's a patent lie. Do what feels good, anything goes, it'll be fine. No, it won't. It won't be fine because there's this law of cause and effect. If you and I get drunk, we hop in our car, we go driving, we knock over a pedestrian, there are going to be consequences, cause and effect. As you sow, so shall you reap. Sow goodness and will reap the harvest, the abundant blessing of righteousness, a right standing with God, a God who loves us beyond what words we can say. A God who wants to bless, literally bless our socks off. And the thing I want to encourage you with today is this, that doing good doesn't always feel good. Let me say that again because it's important. Doing good doesn't always feel good. Loving difficult people, turning the other cheek, putting others before ourselves, buttoning our lip when we want to argue, being humble, being a servant. In fact, often it hurts, it's tough, and we want to give up. It's all too hard. This being righteous, this living out God's goodness is really hard work sometimes, and it really hurts sometimes. And Jesus knows that because it cost him being nailed to the cross. But we reap what we sow. That's the universal principle. As you sow, so shall you reap. So, writes Paul, let us not grow weary in doing what is right, for we will reap at harvest time if we don't give up. Don't give up. The harvest is an abundant blessing of righteousness, a blessing from God that is absolutely beyond anything that we can imagine right now, this harvest of righteousness. Don't give up. The Word of God is alive and active, amen, with the power to transform your life, to help you become all that God made you to be. And that's what the Fresh Daily Devotional is all about. 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My prayer is that your heart will be touched and transformed as you draw ever closer to Jesus through the power of His Word. I'm Bernie Diamond, and I'll catch you again same time tomorrow with a different perspective.
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0: 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My name is Brian LeCornu. 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At 11:03 a.m, Tampa, The Turning Point, rated PG. When Afghan refugee Abbas Nazari boards a dilapidated Indonesian fishing vessel with over 400 others in 2001, he has no idea he's about to be at the centre of one of the most dramatic chapters in Australian history. At 1 p.m, Grantchester, rated M. Kathy's big moment turns deadly when a body is found, as Geordie investigates Alfie's recklessness and Mrs. C's suspicions expose secrets and tensions in Grantchester. At 4:44 p.m, Long Lost Family, Born Without Trace, rated PG. The extraordinary stories of two foundlings, a man who was left in a corned beef box outside a railway tavern in Greenhithe, and a woman found at just hours old in a ladies' public toilet in Warminster. At 8:32 p.m, Tampa, The Turning Point, rated PG, when Australia refuses entry to 433 asylum seekers stranded near the coast of Christmas Island, the search begins for another country to take them in. At 12:45 a.m, Long Lost Family, Born Without a Trace, the extraordinary stories of two foundlings, a man who was left in a corned beef box outside a railway tavern in Greenhithe, and a woman found at just hours old in a ladies' public toilet in Warminster. And finally, on ABC TV at 2:45 a.m, Gardening Australia. Jane visits a community restoring storm-affected plots. Costa tours a heritage-listed garden. Tammy plants up a bromeliad basket. Jerry lifts the lid on compost critters. Plus, we meet a home gardener producing food for chefs. On ABC Kids, at 7:08 a.m, Knee-High Spies, Mission Protect the Playhouse. When Silverpaw invades Lockie and Scarlett's new playhouse, Jeremy and Dina must save it from becoming her new evil lair. At 8:06, Gina and the Vegasaurs, Playtime. Gina and the baby P-Rexes find the jungle park teeming with other baby Vegasaurs, leaving practically no room for them to play. So the gang must get creative to create a game that they can all join in on. At 9:01 a.m, Play School, Make and Create, Curious Thinkers. Special guest Maddie joins Emma and Kang to experiment with different shapes to build a colourful cardboard castle. They test a roly-poly musical masterpiece, and Kang shows us around his spectacular sculpture garden. At 11:06, Fizzy and Suds, Planets. Fizzy and Suds visit an observatory to explore our planets. They see how planets orbit the sun, what they're made of, and there's a special trip to Mars. At 11:17, Gardening Australia Junior, Magic Seeds Pots. Hannah and the junior gardeners make pots so magical they disappear into the garden. At 1:46 p.m, Hey Dougie, The Choir Badge. The squirrels become enchanted when they hear a piece of music from Dougie's choir. After finding out that the choir are too ill to perform, the squirrels decide to step up and take their place in the performance. At 2:47 p.m, Gardening Australia Junior, Bathroom Green Ovation. You can still have a green thumb if you don't have a garden. Tammy and Pia build their very own rainforest for the bathroom, which will thrive off all the moisture and steam to grow beautiful oxygen-rich ferns. Continuing on ABC Kids at 3 p.m, play school, interesting insects, fast and slow insects. It's a race between the fast Australian tiger beetle and the slow stick insect. Alex dresses up as a praying mantis for a party, and Michelle and Morris go on an interesting insect safari. At 3:41 p.m., Fizzy and Suds buses. Beep, beep, jump aboard with Fizzy and Suds as they spend a day riding on a beautiful big bus. After that, let's see the bus have a bubble bath. At 5:18, Octonauts, the Octonauts and the Loggerhead Sea Turtle. After an undersea tremor separates the Gup X and its crew, Barnacles seeks guidance from a mysterious sea turtle. At 6:27 p.m, The Adventures of Paddington, Paddington and the Painting. Mrs. Brown can't find inspiration for her next artwork, so Paddington decides to help her find her mojo. At 4:49 a.m, Maddie and Triggs, Bubbles. It's bath time, and Maddie and Triggs embark on a bubble-tastic submarine adventure to the bottom of the ocean in search of Triggs's favourite bath toy, Dennis the Ducky. At 5:09 a.m, Star Wars Young Jedi Adventures. Lise and the Snowy Mountain Rescue. The younglings help wrangle creatures. At 5:33 a.m, Octonauts Above and Beyond. Alligator Shark Showdown. When storms carry sharks into the swamp, they quickly claim it as their own. Pani, Kwasi and Ranger Marsh have to work together to break up the turf war and find a way for all the creatures to coexist. And finally, on ABC Kids at 5:44 a.m, Thomas and Friends, All Engines Go. Bah-tastrophe. When Thomas's delivery of sheep goes awry, he worries that Annie and Clarabelle will think he's not good at his job. On ABC News, at 5:29 a.m, Australian Story, check the classification. In 2026, Logie Award-winning documentary program Australian Story celebrates 30 years, sharing compelling stories about real people that illuminate, entertain and inspire. The Power of the Personal, presented by Lee Sales. On ABC Entertains, at 7:33 a.m, Miraculous, Tales of Ladybug and Cat Noir. El Toro de Piedra. While Ivan faces a difficult family situation, Marinette finds a letter addressed to Adrian from his father. Should she give it to him or keep it a secret in order to protect him? At 10:07, BTN, check the classification. Amelia Mosley takes a look at some of the major news stories of the week and explains the issues and events for school-aged Australians. At 12:33 p.m, Professor T, The Family, rated M. Professor T is asked to decipher a macabre puzzle when a doctor and her family are found dead in a grisly tableau on their living room sofa, each having died by different means, but in what order and at whose hands. At 9 p.m, New Zealand spy, The Informant, rated M. Ignoring boss's orders to rest and recuperate, Michael follows a lead to a Marlborough vineyard. Meanwhile, Sue teams up with a British spy in hope of uncovering valuable information. Continuing on ABC Entertains at 12:22 a.m, two episodes of Big Boys. The first one, Tennis Table Tennis, rated MA 15+. After his dad gets in touch, Danny has to decide whether to give him another chance. Jack stalks his sexy lecturer. Yemi supports Corinne whilst deadlining his fashion project. And the second episode at 12:46 a.m, Surprise, Surprise, rated M. Jack and the gang plan a huge surprise for Danny just as his dad visits from Margate. Meanwhile, Shannon convinces Peggy to get on the dating apps and Jules conducts a landmark student survey. At 1:12 a.m, Professor T, The Family. This is a repeat of the earlier program, Rated M. At 4:48 a.m., Miraculous, Tales of Ladybug and Cat Noir, Representation, Rated PG. Marinette discovers a secret nothing could have prepared her for. At 5:12 a.m., Mallory Towers, The Hamper. The girls wreak havoc in Mamselle's class after receiving a surprise package from Alicia. Meanwhile, Daryl prepares for the lacrosse trial. And finally, on ABC Entertains at 6:25 a.m., The Strange Chores, Help Manga Charlie. When a wish turns the manga-obsessed Charlie into a real-life anime hero, Pierce and Quay fear they may lose their friend forever. On SBS main channel at 7:30 p.m, Sean McAuliffe's Origin Odyssey Series 2, rated PG. Luke McGregor travels to Scotland to uncover his family history, guided by Sean McAuliffe. Along the way, surprising connections and emotional discoveries challenge Luke's self-image. And now for today's audio-described movie review. Treasure of the Yankee Zephyr is an action movie from 1981. It runs for 1 hour 49 minutes and is rated PG. It streams on SBS On Demand. A pair of adventurers race enemy agents to the treasure-filled wreckage of a downed World War II aeroplane. This review by Graham Clark is from the spinningimage.co.uk website. Back during the years of World War II, a cargo aeroplane filled with Christmas mail, whiskey and medals went missing over the South Island of New Zealand, never to be seen again. But there was more to the cargo than that, for also included were a number of gold bars worth millions of dollars in the 1940s, and even more in modern times. Not that they will be any good for anybody now, until two deer hunters, who use a helicopter to chase down the beasts, are bumbling around in the wake of a more professional outfit when the pilot, Barney Ken Wall, drops his cohort Gilbert, Donald Pleasance, into a lake and leaves him there overnight. On waking, what should the old man see? That's right, the wreckage of the plane, named, as you can guess, the Yankee Zephyr, which has been washed closer to the shore after spending the past 40 years or so under the water. Gilbert is intrigued and investigates, taking his pick of the medals and whiskey in the hope the former will garner him some cash and the latter will get him drunk. But he does not notice the boxes at the bottom of the plane are filled with those gold bars. This has already seemed off the wall from the first 15 minutes, not least because Pleasance mumbled in his dialogue and laughed like Muttley for almost his entire screen time in that opening, so the stage was set for something truly out of the ordinary. Well, that was the idea, and with Everett DeRoche on scripting duties, one of the most distinctive voices in Australian cinema of the 70s and early 80s, you might have anticipated a lot more entertainment than was consequently on offer. At the time, this project suffered in its release because it was compared to Steven Spielberg's instant classic Raiders of the Lost Ark, what with its action-adventure trappings and search for treasure. But it was not really comparable, as while it was stuffed with stunts, there was no supernatural element, and Wall was more of an everyman than an Indiana Jones character. David Hemmings was director, replacing Richard Franklin, who left the project when it moved from Australia to New Zealand for various reasons, and proved he had a good eye for the landscape, if not too adept at the handling of the actors, who tended to go over the top, and in the case of head baddie George Peppard, was so weird that they were difficult to work out. What accent is he doing, for a start? Therefore, in essence, the results were more a travelogue movie where you were invited to visit the country to appreciate its rolling hills and placid lakes. This underlined by the amount of time the characters spent travelling over and on them, as there came a point in DeRoche's screenplay where he apparently forgot about telling a story and simply instructed Hemmings to shoot the vehicles. Said vehicles were those helicopters, naturally looking highly dynamic as they zoomed over the landscape and took part in impressive aerial stunts, and the jet boats, which haired across the water, though were also responsible for a tragic accident that claimed the lives of three men while making this, a fact that tended to cast a shadow of gloom over the effort, no matter how exciting these boat sequences were potentially intended to be. If you could put that to the back of your mind, you would find there was not much else to occupy it, as the plot, such as it was, resolved itself into Wall, Pleasance, and new addition Leslie Ann Warren trying to avoid the heavies who were demanding to be told the location of the downed plane, while simultaneously trying to rediscover it for themselves, now well aware of the bullion contained within its rusting hulk. Really, this was half an hour of storyline padded out to nearly 2 hours. A bit much, even by standards of the adventure genre, which ate up the action we witnessed here. You would either be captivated or bored. Music by the Aussie Brian May, sounding like the panorama theme in places. And that review by Graham Clark was on the website thespinningimage.co.uk. Treasure of the Yankee Zephyr is currently streaming on SBS On Demand. That's all for today. Coming up next, your guide to what's on VA Radio. I'm Brian LeCornu.
1: 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From 7:30 a.m, your morning reading of the local state newspapers. For our Adelaide and Darwin listeners, you will hear readings from today's The Advertiser. Melbourne and regional Victoria listeners will hear readings from today's The Age and Herald Sun. And Perth listeners will hear readings from today's West Australian. After your morning paper readings, Vision Australia's library program Hear This, sharing you what is happening and available at the Vision Australia Library. That's followed by Literary Ear. Following Literary Ear, the National Press, live from our Adelaide studios, will bring you the latest news from the Australian and Financial Review. 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
15: Hello and welcome to On This Day. I'm Marilyn Barclay, and today's Tuesday, the 8th of September. We'll begin with some birthday coincidences today. Sir Harry Secombe was born in Swansea in Wales in 1921. The Welsh singer, actor and comedian starred on radio in The Goons alongside Peter Sellers and Spike Milligan, playing many characters, but most notably the buffoonish central character Neddy Seagoon. He also had a major role in the musical film Oliver. He died aged 79 in 2001. Sharing Secombe's birthday is his fellow goon, Peter Sellers, who was born in 1925. Sellers had major roles in British films during the late 1950s, but his big film break was his role as Inspector Clouseau in the Pink Panther films. He died in 1980. We move to Australia for our next set of birthday coincidences, a coincidence of media magnates. James Packer, son of the late billionaire Kerry Packer, was born on this day in Sydney in 1967. After Kerry Packer's death in 2006, James took over the family company, Consolidated Press Holdings Limited, which controlled investments in a number of interests, including Crown Resorts. In March 2006, Packer began his moves to sell Channel 9 and the Australian Consolidated Press magazine group to help fund his move into the international gaming and tourism business. Meanwhile, Lachlan Murdoch, son of media magnate Rupert Murdoch, is exactly 4 years younger than James. He was born in London on this day in 1971. Having been brought up and educated in America, Lachlan came to Australia to be given a swift apprenticeship in Rupert Murdoch's Australian newspapers. He resigned from his executive position at News Corporation in 2005 before returning in 2014. In 2023, Lachlan became the chair of both Fox Corp and News Corp as his father retired. To other matters now. One of the most famous statues in the world made its first appearance on this day in 1504, when Michelangelo's statue of David was unveiled in Florence. Originally commissioned to be one in a series of 12 statues to adorn the roofline of the Florence Cathedral, The statue was instead placed in the public square in front of the Piazza della Signoria.
2: In 1873, the statue was moved to the Galleria dell'Accademia, where it can be seen today. Michelangelo began carving the statue on the 13th of September 1501 and officially completed work on June the 8th, 1504. The audition advertisement for the Monkees pop group appeared in Variety magazine on this day in 1965. The ad was placed by two young television executives. Their idea was to make a television version of the Beatles' A Hard Day's Night. It would be a goofball sitcom about the misadventures of four teenagers who play in a rock band called the Monkees, which was created for the show. The misspelling of Monkees as M-O-N-K-E-E-S is an allusion to the Beatles and their misspelled name. The series ran for 2 years and was an enormous ratings success. The show introduced a number of innovative film techniques to series television and won 2 Emmy Awards in 1967. The Monkees sold 23 million records in a year, outselling the Rolling Stones and the Beatles during that period.

And that was The Monkees with Daydream Believer. Now let's go to this day in 1930, when Scotch tape was first marketed. The precursor to our current adhesive tapes was developed in the 1930s in Minneapolis by Richard Drew to seal a then new transparent material known as cellophane. The painters who were testing the sample tapes had suggested that Drew's Scotch, in the sense of stingy, bosses, were not using enough glue on the tape. The name stuck, if you'll pardon the pun, and the Scotch trade name was soon applied to the entire line of 3M tapes. And now for some more birthdays. Chris Judd was born in Melbourne in 1983. The former West Coast Eagles Premiership player joined Carlton in 2008. In 2010, he won his second AFL Brownlow medal, having been the first West Coast Eagles player to win a Brownlow back in 2006. In round 10 in 2015, he suffered an anterior cruciate ligament injury in his left knee and subsequently announced his retirement days later, bringing an end to his 279-game career. Now, what else of significance marks this date? In New Zealand, the Electoral Act of 1893, which gave all women in New Zealand the right to vote, was passed by the Legislative Council by 20 votes to 18. Peter Brock, the Australian motor racing ace, died aged 61 at the wheel of a V8 sports car when it crashed into a tree near Perth during the Targa Rally in 2006. One of Australia's best known and most successful motor racing drivers, Brock was most often associated with Holden for almost 40 years. He won the Bathurst 1000 endurance race 9 times and was inducted into the V8 Supercar Hall of Fame in 2001. Brock retired from full-time driving following the 1997 Australian touring car season. He was unable to stay away from racing, and in 2002 he returned briefly to top-level touring car racing as a team patron and drove in that year's Bathurst 1000 with the team. Brock was farewelled with a state funeral at Melbourne St Paul's Anglican Cathedral. A permanent memorial was placed at Peter Brock's home raceway, Sandown Raceway, on the 22nd of September 2006. I think it's time for a number one song now. And I see, on this day in 1987, Kylie Minogue was dominating the ARIA music charts in Australia with her first single, Locomotion. Kylie spent 7 weeks on top of the charts and would later release Locomotion in the rest of the world after the success of her singles I Should Be So Lucky and Got to Be Certain. The song Locomotion has a long legacy of topping charts. The song was written by partners Carole King and Jerry Goffin for Dee Dee Sharp, who ended up turning it down. The song ended up being recorded by Little Eva, who was King and Goffin's babysitter. Eva's version was a number one hit in the US in 1962. Later in 62, French singer Sylvie Vartan took the song to number one in France with her version. In 1973, Grand Funk Railroad also took the song to the top of the US charts, and in 1979, disco group Ritz spent 7 weeks on top of the New Zealand charts.

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4: Certainly does. We are on Vision Australia Radio. Welcome to 90 minutes of selected readings from the Advertiser for Tuesday, the 8th of September, 2026. We're currently sitting at 7:31 a.m. My name is Charlie Robinson and I'm your editor and reader for today. The current temperature in Adelaide is sitting around the 9 degrees. We're expecting a top of 18. In Darwin, the current temperature is sitting around 24 degrees and you're expecting a top of 33. During the program, I'll keep you up to date with the weather forecasts and what's happening there. But in the news headlines today, South Australia's Football Hall of Fame. A couple of stories with that one. A teacher strike and Australia's oldest woman, Lorna Hentrich, has died at the age of 112. What a good innings. Bring you that story. But we're going to start off with the front page story, which is an exclusive by Carly Douglas, and I'll read from the report on page 5. But the front page states, fat jabs for killer cook. And we turn to page 5 and it says, slimmer in the slammer. And yes, it's written by Carly Douglas. Triple murderer Erin Patterson has been approved for taxpayer-funded Ozempic as she serves a life sentence behind bars. The Advertiser can reveal that the infamous mushroom cook and self-professed binge eater recently started the expensive weight loss jabs in solitary confinement. The revelations come as she awaits news on whether she will be granted a retrial. In July last year, following a high-profile trial that made global headlines, Patterson was found guilty of the senseless murders of three of her relatives after serving them a deadly beef Wellington lunch. Her victims included her estranged husband's parents, Don and Gail Patterson, both 70, and Gail's sister, Heather Wilkinson, 66. She was also found guilty of the attempted murder of Heather's husband, Ian Wilkinson, 71. The 51-year-old mother of two is currently serving life imprisonment with a 33 non-parole period at the maximum security Dame Phyllis Frost Centre in Melbourne. A prison source who cannot be identified said Patterson was granted the weight loss injections in recent weeks. They said the reason was likely because she was isolated and unable to exercise. A spokesman for Victoria's Department of Justice and Community Safety said access to weight loss drugs like Ozempic are provided based on a doctor's advice. Prescriptions are only given by clinicians when there's a clear medical need, like preventing serious conditions such as type 2 diabetes, she said. During her trial last year, Patterson told the court that for years she had problems with binge eating and suffered body image issues from a young age. The details emerged after Patterson claimed she ate several pieces of cake after the deadly mushroom lunch before vomiting the meal. During her pre-sentence hearing, her defence barrister Colin Mandy SC said Patterson had been spending about 22 hours a day in her cell due to ongoing lockdowns driven by staff shortages. She said she had access to a small courtyard for just 1 hour a day. The trial judge, Justice Christopher Beale, later told the court he believed there was a substantial chance Patterson would be held in solitary confinement for years, if not decades, due to her notoriety. Patterson is not the first Victorian murderer to be granted access to Ozempic. Alyssa Schiller, who stabbed her housemates to death over $50, has also been approved for the weight loss injections. Schiller, who had previously received the green light from the Corrections Victoria for IVF treatment during her 16-year jail term, also underwent taxpayer-funded eyelid surgery to remove excess skin due to an obesity-related condition. State opposition corrections spokesman Brad Batten slammed the decision to grant Patterson Ozempic, saying taxpayers should not be forced to pay for weight loss injections. And that was from, I read from page 5, Slimmer in the Slammer, and it was written by Carly Douglas, and it was a front page story this morning. My second story, it's from page 2. This one's been written by Brad Crouch and Updesh Tanwar, and it's titled Nicotine Poisoning Escalates. More than 100 Australians a year are admitted to hospital for nicotine poisoning as youth vaping surged tenfold in just over 6 years amid a boom in the illegal tobacco trade. While Australian Bureau of Statistics data showed official tax reporting reported smoking figures are plunging, black market tobacco use makes up around 80% of the national tobacco consumption. Alarming figures show that the number of people needing hospital treatment for nicotine poisoning rose from 72 in 2015-16 to 106 in 2023-24, including 17 people aged 15 to 24. This comes as Australian Institute of Health and Welfare data shows the massive uptake of e-cigarettes rocketing from around 200,000 active smokers in 2016 to more than 1.5 million in 2022-23. The number of children aged 14 to 17 actively using addictive e-cigarettes marketed with lolly-sounding names and sweet flavours soared tenfold, from less than 10,000 to more than 100,000. Among 18 to 24-year-olds, it rose from 60,000 to 500,000, and for the 25 to 29-year-old bracket, it ballooned from 20,000 to 300,000. All age groups, apart from those 70-plus, showed massive increases in active e-cigarette smoking. The advertiser revealed there were 36 calls to the poisons hotline last year involving children aged 4 or younger who got hold of dangerous e-cigarettes or liquid refills, including 7 babies aged under 12 months. In 2018, there were just 4 calls. Preventative Health SA Chief Executive Marina Bolshaw Shell noted young children are highly vulnerable, with even small amounts causing serious illness. There is no safe level of tobacco consumption, and the best health advice is to avoid tobacco and nicotine products completely, she said. Tobacco contains 7,000 chemicals, of which over 70 are known to cause cancer. As illicit tobacco is not regulated, it may also contain other harmful ingredients such as elevated levels of heavy metals or fungal mold spores that can be toxic. Despite claims, vapes are harmless alternatives to smoking. Illicit vaping products regularly contain significant levels of nicotine and remain potentially toxic. Since mid-2024, SA authorities seized 170,000 vapes, ordered 278 illegal sellers to close and begin eight prosecutions. And that was Nicotine Poisoning Escalates from page 2 by Brad Crouch and Updesh Tanwar. On to page 3 now. Got one titled Network a Train Wreck. And this one's by Darren Chapman. Fatigued train drivers are being forced to work 12 days in a row, navigate an ageing rail network, and endure cockroaches in the driver's cabin, an Adelaide Metro whistleblower says. The worker, speaking on the condition of Amenity said burnt out train drivers are clocking up massive hours, adding to safety risks posed by aged infrastructure and unfixed carriage issues. He also claims delays recently faced by Belair Line commuters followed a major safety breach. Since the railway has gone back to government, unfortunately, it has gone backwards, he said. The rail network is in such a bad state, it's only a matter of time before an incident causing injury or death will occur. The worker said the public was not told the reason for delays on the Belair train line throughout August, which followed an unexplained operational incident, closing the line on the morning of July 30. The truth is a major safety breach occurred, which resulted in major infrastructure damage, he said. The infrastructure is so old and obsolete that parts aren't available, hence the continuing issues on the Belair line. Often parts are cannibalised from other parts of the network and there are no replacements. Some of the delays, including on August 10 and 11, were blamed by the Department for Infrastructure and Transport on heavy rainfall flooding and Adelaide Hills rain tunnel. An Adelaide Metro spokeswoman and Transport Minister Joe Sakis both said they strongly rejected these anonymous claims. The spokeswoman maintained the delays were caused by wet weather, but would not provide details of the July 30 incident. Some rail infrastructure components are specialised and unique to the network. Where replacement parts are required, they may need to be manufactured or sourced through specialist suppliers, she said. The whistleblower said safety breaches and incidents were increasing as train drivers battled fatigue, while cockroaches in the driver's cabin were not uncommon. He said drivers often work 2 to 3 days overtime a fortnight to cover crew shortages, and when they asked for time off because of fatigue, they were told it was not possible because of operational requirements. Morale is at an all-time low. Sick leave is at an all-time high, he said. He said train faults reported by staff were not rectified for weeks and months, including isolated doors, broken glass, and lights not working. The spokeswoman for Adelaide Metro said it took fatigue management seriously, had systems to manage driver safety, and any overtime work was voluntary. Since the rail network returned to the government, the number of train drivers has increased from 187 to 210. And that was from page 3, Network, A Train Wreck by Darren Chapman. We're currently sitting at 7:43. On to page 10 now. This is our super centenarian dies at 112. And it's been written by Evangeline Polly Manais. Having lived through most of the 20th century, Bordertown great-grandmother Lorna Henstridge has died at age 112. Her 80-year-old daughter, Jenny Jacobs, confirmed the news, saying her mother had a good innings. Miss Henstridge lived independently until she was 105, before moving into an aged care facility. She was a great-grandmother to 9 children, grandmother to 7, and mother to 3. She still owned her home in Keith, where she spent much of her life and regularly contributed to the community. Ms. Henstridge was born in Adelaide in 1914, before she moved to live on a farm in Bute on the York Peninsula with her 2 siblings. She moved back to Adelaide to live with her grandmother in her young adulthood before moving to Keith, where she met her husband. Throughout her life, the great-grandmother contributed to her community, whether fundraising for the Red Cross or helping army troops. She even became the president of the golf club in Keith, the same club where her husband was the club champion. Ms. Jacobs said on her mother's birthday this year, June 6, that it was amazing she reached 112. She said she was still able to go out and have coffee and enjoy a conversation. That's probably the most amazing thing about it, she said. And that was from page 10 by Evangeline Polymenaeus, Centenarian Dies at 112. What a good innings indeed. Okay, I'm going to pop back to page 8. This one is Minister Sparks Revolt, and it's by Justin Smith. Veteran Affairs Minister Matt Keogh is facing a growing revolt from some of Australia's most decorated veterans, with former servicemen laying their medals outside Parliament House as anger over his handling of veterans' care reaches boiling point. Former commandos, RAF pilots, Navy divers and other veterans placed their service medals on the ground at 7 a.m. on Monday in a protest against the Albanese government's controversial changes to allied health care. The extraordinary demonstration piles further pressure on Mr. Keogh, who is already facing a breakdown in trust among sections of the veteran community over the performance of the Department of Veteran Affairs. Mr. Keogh is now fighting on a second front, with his department unable to demonstrate it is honouring a separate service guarantee introduced on his watch, promising injured veterans regular updates on compensation claims. The Department of Veterans Affairs, DVA, publicly commits to updating veterans on the progress of their claims every 30 days under communication standards introduced by Labor in 2023. Mr. Keogh has claimed credit for the reform. The compensation claims communication standards did exist before our government introduced them did not exist before our government introduced them in 2023. But neither Mr. Keogh nor DVA would say what proportion of veterans received the promised updates amid claims that communication with the department had never been worse. The twin controversies have put Mr. Keogh at the centre of an escalating confrontation with veterans over access to healthcare and the performance of the department responsible for looking after them. Monday's medal protest was organised by the Coalition of Veterans Voices, representing more than a dozen veteran groups. Among those taking part were former Navy diver John Armfield, former RAF pilot Tim Nelson, and former commando Craig Ball. The veterans are demanding the government abandon its planned $5,000 annual allied health threshold, warning the changes may make it harder for former defence personnel with complex physical and psychological injuries to access treatment. Under the changes, veterans who allied health treatment exceeds $5,000 a year would face a DVA review before treatment was approved. The government insists this measure is not a hard cap, but that clinically necessary treatment above the threshold will continue to be funded. But the assurances have failed to quell the backlash, with veterans questioning whether a department struggling to meet its own service standards should be handed responsibility for another approval process. Dr. Nelson, a former RAF fighter combat instructor and doctor, described DVA's communication failures as across-the-board systemic. It's never been worse. They publish standards and KPIs that they continually fail to deliver upon. Dr. Nelson said they lack transparency and remain unaccountable for repeated failures. They haven't fixed shit. There you go. Page 8, that was Minister Sparks Revolt, and it was written by Justin Smith. We're sitting at 7:48. I'm going to read from page 4 now. This one's by Elizabeth Henson, titled Cop Secrecy Slammed Over Sergeant's Death. Damning revelations that systemic secrecy and conflicts of interest derailed critical SA police probes into workplace bullying, which an inquest heard contributed to an officer's suicide, have prompted an urgent call for an independent watchdog to oversee internal investigations. Darren Evans, SC, the counsel assisting the SA coroner, has asked that this recommendation be made directly to Police Minister Michael Brown, bypassing Police Commissioner Grant Stevens amid concerns he would simply disregard judicial comments. Given the Commissioner of Police's continual desire to have secrecy applied to the affairs his organisation conducts using public money, a recommendation should be made to the Minister, rather than it being left to the Commissioner to read judicial comments and simply disregard them. Mr. Evans wrote in his closing submissions into the inquest into the death of Sergeant Russell Peter Nash. Sergeant Nash, who served as bandmaster of the SA Police Band, took his own life in December 2021 against a background of chronic mental health struggles. The inquest heard his supervisor, Chief Inspector Cameron Devi, subjected him to a relentless and targeted campaign of bullying that shattered his mental well-being. In his submissions, Mr. Evans stated that, on the balance of probabilities, it was open to the court to conclude that if Chief Inspector Devi had not carried out these cumulative actions, which included trivial performance management disputes over Mr. Nash's haircut and a split shoe, his death would have been prevented. Chief Inspector Devi, who now works for the Metropolitan Fire Service, strongly denied the bullying allegations during the inquest. However, Mr. Evans exposed the circular logic SA Police used to shut down its internal investigation after Mr. Nash's death. An investigator initially found the bullying allegations were substantiated, but this was reversed after a superior officer with a declared conflict of interest counselled the investigator at length. SA Police then closed the file without interviewing Chief Inspector Devi, having deliberately chosen not to seek his input after he quit, despite holding the legal authority to do so. Mr. Evans also highlighted a previous cultural review of the band where recommendations simply fell away due to being shrouded in secrecy, and those responsible for implementing them moving on to other roles. Under the Police Complaints and Discipline Act, such investigations and reviews are kept secret, with the Commissioner, the Independent Commission Against Corruption and the Office for Public Integrity able to release information at their discretion. Courts can overrule these decisions. The public have no knowledge of what happens with complaints, and there is absolutely no accountability, Mr. Evans wrote. He also warned that the seriously flawed approach exposed by the inquest should prompt concerns for any officers to making complaints in the future. Mr. Evans implored Coroner David Whittle to recommend that the Police Complaints and Discipline Act be amended to introduce independent oversight of future internal police investigations. He also urged Mr. Whittle to recommend an independent review of the SA Police Band, welfare checks on officers to proceed only after consulting clinical staff, and professional aptitude testing for senior officers before they are placed in supervisor roles. A spokesman for Mr. Stevens said he was aware of the submissions and will respond in appropriate manner. Closing submissions from other parties are expected to be filed by November. Mr. Whittle will then consider all submissions before handing down final findings and any subsequent recommendations. And that was from page 4 by Elizabeth Henson. Cop secrecy slammed over sergeant's death. More on page 4. This one is Boss of SA Water Quits for New Role. It's written by Shasti Baltutis. The head of SA Water has resigned to take up a job interstate after almost 7 years in the role. SA Water Chief Executive David Ryan will head Urban Utilities in Queensland from next year. He will finish his time at the SA Sewerage and Water Service Provider on December 3. After almost 7 years leading the business, now feels like it is the right time to hand over the reins to a new leader with fresh energy and new perspective to steer the business into the future, Mr. Ryan said. My role at SA Water has been the most rewarding and fulfilling of my career due to the fantastic people in this business who work tirelessly to deliver critical services. The state government will soon begin searching for an interim chief executive before finding a permanent head for SA Water. Mr. Ryan led SA Water's River Murray flood response beginning in 2022 to ensure the safety of residents affected. SA Water Board of Directors Chairman Alan Holmes said the organisation performed strongly under Mr. Ryan. The organisation has performed strongly under his leadership, delivering for customers and for the state through a period of significant change and growth, he said. The board is grateful for his contributions and we wish him every success in his new role. Mr. Ryan led the largest expansion of the state's water and sewer network in generations, Housing Infrastructure Minister Nick Champion said. He has always put the customer and the community first, and South Australians have been well served by his stewardship of this essential public asset, he said. And that was boss of SA Water, Quits for New Role by Shasti Baltutis. Going to go on to page 9 now. Got I Won't Kill Off Super Pauline. This is by Jessica Wang and Jade Gailberger. We're at 7:56. One Nation leader Pauline Hanson has come out swinging against the government's scare campaign on her party's superannuation plan, denying the claims of Treasurer Jim Chalmers that she wants to shut super down. One Nation's plan will allow workers to access up to a quarter of their future funds over 3 years to help with the cost of living crisis, with Ms. Hanson dismissing claims the policy would be inflationary. As revealed by the advertiser, Australians would be able to contact their super funds to access the program if they were being squeezed by their rent or mortgage, with the policy running for the next 3 years. Ms. Hanson said the policy would not pump up inflation at all and denied the Treasurer's claim she wanted to shut super down. That's the furthest thing from the truth, she told reporters. We're allowing those struggling Australians to be able to access their super and use it now for a period of up to 3 years. It is by their choice. One Nation Treasury spokesman Barnaby Joyce said the current rules dictating the early release of super took forever and goes nowhere. The issue here is that there should be more fluid way to get hold of your own money, he added. The big super funds were not impressed by the plan, sharing modelling which claimed a median full-time worker withdrawing 3% of contributions for 3 years would be $25,000 poorer by retirement. A couple would be more than $50,000 worse off, the fund claims. Super Member Council's Chief Executive Misha Schubert said the plan was reckless, which would make battling Australians poorer. Mr. Chalmers lashed the proposal as a full frontal attack on Australian workers and their economic security. He used Question Time to wrongly claim a coalition of Liberals, Nationals and One Nation would end compulsory super. It's now beyond any doubt that any coalition with One Nation in it will cut super. What they're proposing today means less money and less economic security for Australians in retirement, he said. And this is why a One Nation party in cahoots with the Liberals and Nationals is so dangerous. Liberal leader Angus Taylor offered bipartisan support of the current super scheme, saying there were a lot of questions that haven't been answered with the plan. It is that money going to get access to the tax concessions of superannuation? How will it pay for paid parental leave superannuation if dealt with in this? Will this contribute to the concessional caps, he said. I mean, what we see with these policy announcements constantly is no detail, and the detail really matters. but he deflected questions on whether the coalition would continue its past policy to allow first home buyers to withdraw up to $50,000 of their superannuation to purchase a home. And that was I Won't Kill Off Super Pauline from Page 9 by Jessica Wang and Jade Gailberger. We're off for now for the ABC News update, and I'll be back to you after that with some more from Adelaide and Darwin.

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3: And you're back listening to selected readings from the Advertiser for Tuesday, the 8th of September. We're sitting at 8:06 a.m. I'll get my wording right. You know me, Charlie Robinson here. Always say a few words wrong. We're going to continue our reading. I'm going to start this next section on page 10. This one is titled Pay Up or Else Teachers, and it's been written by Shasti Baltutis. Hundreds of teachers across 17 South Australian Catholic schools will skip meetings, refuse yard duty, and are threatening to walk off the job in a bid for better pay and conditions. They will step up their campaign after about 100 staff members from Cardin College's Mannerin campus at Norlunga Downs were the first to walk off the job on Friday. Staff at other schools, including Ross Trevor College, Christian Brothers College and St Aloysius College, are also authorised to miss meetings, refuse yard duty and not attend after-school events. Other schools involved in the pay negotiations include St Paul's College, St Columbia College and St Joseph's Memorial School. The Independent Education Union SA, that's IEUSA, is seeking a 6% annual salary increase for 3 years for teachers and support staff. Catholic Education South Australia, CESA, has offered a 3% increase and a one-off payment of $2,200, which it believes is a fair and generally strong offer for our teachers and education support officers. It has also offered to match pay increases that public school teachers have negotiated. According to CESA, that increase would bring experienced teachers to an annual salary of almost $131,000 by 2028. Negotiations have been ongoing for more than 18 months, and if they continue to stall, IEUSA members are considering a coordinated strike involving hundreds of teachers from all 17 schools. CESA has asked the Fair Work Commission to allow all staff to vote on the proposed agreement with a hearing in October to determine whether that will take place before the end of the year. But IEUSA argues that a vote would result in a separate agreement with Catholic organisations including Edmund Rice Education Australia, Mercy Schools Australia and the Catholic Church Endowment Society. Sam Dodson at St Paul's College English, Geography and History teacher said he was left with no choice but to take action to campaign for a pay rise to keep up with the cost of living. A lack of a pay rise in over 2 years has made it even harder to save for a deposit for a house and enter the market, the teacher of 4 years said. IEUSA branch secretary Tim Osterbahn said teachers were looking for a broader stop work action, coordinated with staff at all 17 schools as soon as next month. That's page 10 news, Pay Up or Else Teachers by Shasti Baltutis. Page 11, this one's by Aidan Hill, Sports Workout Products Flawed. A variety of sports supplements have been identified as non-compliant with food regulatory requirements, prompting a crackdown from SA Health. A recent audit of 28 products, including pre-workout supplements, protein powders, nutrient bars, and beverages sold through supermarkets,

0: supermarkets, pharmacies, gyms and health food stores, of which only one was found to be compliant with the code. Among the non-compliant products was a New South Wales-made sports supplement with 300 milligrams of caffeine per serve, 50% above the maximum level permitted under the Australian-New Zealand Food Standards Code. The findings of the audit have raised concerns that manufacturers may be pushing the boundaries or exploiting grey areas between food and therapeutic goods regulations, with Health Minister Blair Boyer describing the overwhelming level of non-compliance as deeply concerning. Two South Australian-made products were identified as non-compliant, including a carbohydrate supplement primarily made from waxy maize starch and a hydration salt sachet. SA Health Protection and Regulation Director Kevin Montgomery said the two South Australian manufacturers' non-compliance was due to misleading information presented on their products' packaging. We've already engaged with those manufacturers and are working with them to look at how they can bring their product into compliance with the code, Ms. Montgomery said. Mr. Boyer said buyers deserve confidence. These products are safe and lawful. And that was Sports Workout Products Flawed by Aidan Hill from page 11. We've got page 17 news. Coop Bid Rocks Trust by Andrew Howe. We're sitting at 8:12 a.m. Australia's embattled heritage watchdog is embroiled in branch stacking Coop claims over its biggest division, is making big losses and has a sick boss who failed to secure public support from her board and inquiry heard. State Parliament's Environment, Resources and Development Committee is conducting a landmark public investigation into the National Trust of South Australia. The inquiry, the first of its type, was launched after a bitter 151-day legal war and its sacked Moonta branch settled last month. MPs on Monday heard its board and not an independent third party would review the organisation, explore selling assets from its almost $60 million property empire of 130 sites and potentially closure of among its 45 branches. The inquiry heard Chief Executive Nicolette de Lernier, an architect appointed a year ago, was on sick leave, but two senior board executives failed to publicly back her. In further extraordinary evidence, the trust was also accused, under parliamentary privilege, of launching an attempted coup of the Moonta branch, despite agreeing to reinstate its members. After months of turmoil, Trust President Millie Nichols and the Deputy Joe Lochan said its review would take months, but no decisions were to be made without a branch's input. Under questioning from Inquiry Chairwoman and Labor MP Jane Stinton, they said the Trust Council or Board would conduct the review and not a third party. The two most senior executives refused to say what improvements Ms. Lernier had made or if they had complete faith in her, both questions they took on notice. Ms. Nichols, the president for the past 18 months but now in charge in Ms. Lernier's absence, said the trust had essentially run at a loss for 20 years. Its submission revealed a more than $353,000 loss last year, while it spends up to $1.6 million a year preserving a portfolio of 82 historic sites, 25 museums, some barely attended, and 23 nature reserves. MPs heard its average volunteer age is 75, and it struggled with succession planning to attract young helpers. Ms. Nichols called for greater fines to deter asset vandalism, but said legislation created in 1955 was fit for purpose. She denied claims she fed old lollies from its Moonta sweet shop to her cows, or that the legal row and site closures had hurt local tourism. She also alleged the committee refused a full autonomy offer to settle the litigation. Former History Trust boss Greg Mackey alleged branch stacking involving Mr. Lerner and other trust officer. They have been working the phones trying to persuade members to temporarily transfer their membership to the Moonta branch, therefore legally removing the current branch committee, he told the inquiry. Mr. Lerma was contacted for comment. That was Page 17 News, Coup Bid Rocks Trust by Andrew Howe. Page 17 now, Volcano Grounds Aussie Flights by Maria Burf Van Canis. Jakarta's main airport and three others extended their closure to 6 p.m. on Monday after Indonesia's Anak Krakatau volcano erupted, leaving tens of thousands of passengers stranded and disrupting Australian flights. About 170,000 passengers were stranded on Sunday as Indonesia shuts its main international airport and seven others, cancelling hundreds of flights. Qantas cancelled its four direct return flights between Sydney, Melbourne and Jakarta, with services yet to resume on Monday. Safety remains our highest priority. We have contacted affected customers and are providing assistance, a Qantas spokesman said. Services will resume when conditions allow. Flights to Bali remain unaffected. Qantas is offering fee-free refunds or changes for Jakarta bookings until September 9. Singapore Airlines, Cathay Pacific, Malaysia Airlines and Air Asia have also cancelled or rescheduled flights. Airport operator Angaska Pura said flight operations at several airports were suspended in connection with the increasing eruption activity, advising passengers to monitor their flight status. Indonesia's geology agency warned the probability of further eruption remained high, citing risks from incandescent rocks, heavy ashfall, and potential lava flows. Stranded passenger Henry Jensen, 44, said everybody was disappointed, but the understanding given the natural disaster. Danone executive Samuel Gubutu, 47, said he had no alternative but to remain in Lombok after his rebooked flight was also cancelled. Anak Krakatau, 150 kilometres from Jakarta, erupted on Saturday with two further eruptions on Sunday. The volcano previously triggered a 2018 tsunami that killed 429 people. And that was Volcano Grounds Aussie Flights by Maria Burver Candis from Page 17. Got Lambo Guy legal win over ex-MP. This one's by Liam Beattie from Page 10. Flashy billionaire entrepreneur Adrian Portelli has scored a legal win against a former state minister with a judge declining to toss out his case. Known as Lambo Guy, the 37-year-old is suing former South Australian MP Andrea Michaels and the South Australian government alleging he was defamed in comments made by Ms. Michaels last year. The case centres around a South Australian woman who won a $3.5 million home featured on the TV show The Block through Mr. Portelli's Rewards Club lottery. But the woman was unable to claim the prize as SA laws only allow lotteries with approved licences. Addressing the media at the time, Ms. Michaels then Consumer and Business Minister, but now an Associate Justice of the SA Supreme Court, made comments with which Mr. Portelli alleges defamed him. News reports quoted her as saying the woman's situation was awful and suggesting Mr. Portelli had taken money yet knew he wasn't licensed to run a lottery. He later reportedly gave the woman $100,000. The case was called in the federal court in Melbourne on Monday, with lawyers for Ms. Michaels and the SA government asking for it to be tossed out. Barrister Todd Golding, SC, argued Ms. Michael's comments were protected under SA law as she was exercising her ministerial duties. But Justin Catherine Button rejected Ms. Michael's application for summary judgment, stating that interpretations of the law should properly be determined at trial. I'm not satisfied. It has been shown the applicant has no reasonable prospects of succeeding, she said, but she approved moving the case to South Australia. And that was Lambo Guide legal win over ex-MP by Liam Beattie from page 10. We're sitting at 8:21. This one by Aidan Hill from page 5. Fast and Furious Council's MotoGP survey slammed. An Adelaide City Council survey on the impact of the MotoGP on the CBD has been lashed by the state government as one-sided. Launched last week, the survey is collecting information that the council says will inform its submission to the public consultation process about changes to make the parklands for the event. Questions on the survey include which journey or activities are most likely to be affected, which potential impacts concern you the most, if access to and from the city changed temporarily during the redevelopment and event periods, how would this be likely to affect your usual activities, and how long do you think these changes to your usual activities would last? The survey also asked respondents to what impact temporary road closures, traffic changes, and construction activity could have on the city's 11 schools and 6 hospitals. Tourism Minister Emily Burke said the survey was one-sided. It doesn't provide opportunities to say that they would like the race here, that they welcome major events in a capital city, she said. Australian Hotels Association SA Chief Executive Anna Moller said the survey had raised negativity to an art form and that several members had raised concerns. I think they are just so sick of this rolling negativity, she told 5AA. Lord Mayor Jane Lomax-Smith said she supported major events, but the council had to support a whole range of city users. There are a whole range of issues we have to deal with beyond just the large hotels, and we're very keen to work with the government to make sure that this event causes as little damage and harm to those businesses as possible, she said. Meanwhile, yellow ribbons continue to be tied around trees throughout the parklands, with hundreds to be felled or removed for MotoGP and the North Adelaide Golf Course upgrade. That was Fast and Furious Council's MotoGP survey slammed by Aidan Hill from page 5. Page 15 now, two shorts. First one is unattributed, titled Radiohead Snub Essay. British art rock heroes Radiohead have confirmed their first Australian tour in 15 years but are giving Adelaide a miss. Ahead of their comeback shows in Europe last November and December, the idiosyncratic band scattered flyers in London, Madrid, Bognor, Copenhagen and Berlin, the cities they selected for residencies on their first tour in 7 years. Similar cryptic postcards with a QR code encouraging fans to sign up to their Waste HQ website started appearing in Melbourne and Sydney and Perth last week. And those are the Aussie cities they will play in May and June 2027. Radiohead will kick off the tour with 4 concerts in Perth before performing 6 concerts in both Melbourne and Sydney. That was Radiohead's snub essay. The other from page 15 from Colin Packman this time is push to keep power on, no help. Energy retailers have warned that a push to protect more than 200,000 households from having their power cut off could leave some families deeper in debt. The national energy rulemaker is preparing to make it harder for retailers to disconnect customers who fall behind on their bills, with a final decision on the change due this week. More than 200,000 households are already in utility debt, meaning their bills have gone unpaid for at least 3 months. About 1 in 3 of these customers are not receiving help through a payment plan or hardship program. The latest figures from the Australian Energy Regulator show the problem is spreading, with more households falling behind in the March quarter than in the previous quarter and the same period a year earlier. Disconnections also increased. The new rule comes from a catch. More protection from disconnection does not make electricity bills any cheaper. Energy debt simply grows. That creates a difficult political problem for Labor, which wants to protect households from losing access to essential service. That was Push to Keep Power On, No Help by Colin Packman from page 15. Page 11, this one's by Jaron Chapman, School Set to Evict Older Kids. Secondary students must leave an Adelaide private school campus within 2.5 years as it transitions to a primary-only campus. In an email to parents on Monday, Southern Vales Christian College principal Adam Dunt said the school's Aldinga campus would become an ELC to Year 6 campus. He said that secondary education would be consolidated at the school's other campus at Morphett Vale. For families who had envisioned their children continuing their secondary years at Aldinga, this news may bring a genuine sense of loss, along with questions, concerns, and a range of emotions about what lies ahead, Mr. Dunt wrote. Additionally, we recognise that this change will be felt most directly by our current Year 5 to 9 students and their families at Aldinga. He said to support these families, the school would offer a 50% tuition fee reduction for Aldinga students who continue their education at the Morphett Vale campus. Mr. Dunt said the school would also cut fees across the board from 2027. We believe Christ-centred education should be accessible to more families, he wrote. And that was School Set to Evict Older Kids from Darren Chapman on page 11. Another unattributed, Thieves Steal Pro Hearts. Multiple paintings worth thousands of dollars have been stolen from a western suburb's home by burglars. The break-in occurring in Woodville while the residence was away saw two original Pro Heart paintings taken. The occupant returned to find their house ransacked with missing items including an opal ring, gold-coloured frames, a TV and power tools alongside the paintings. The burglary was believed to have occurred between August 27 and September 2. David Prohart was an iconic Australian painter and sculptor who died in 2006. One of his famous works, titled Bogart, Eight Black Dogs, is up for sale for $17,000 online. Police are asking anyone with information to visit www.crimestoppersa.com.au or to call 1-800-333-000 and quote reference 229-234. And both of those were from page 11. The second, Thieves Steal Pro Hearts, was unattributed. Just want to quickly recap. We're sitting at 11 degrees and current temperature in Adelaide is as the current temperature in Adelaide, and we're going to be heading up to a top of 18. We don't have rain today, but it is becoming cloudy. The current temperature in Darwin is sitting around 26 degrees and you're going to be heading for your 33, and mostly sunny as always up there. It's always lovely. And we're going to head for a short break and I'll be back after this.
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0: Since we're back, that was a quick break. You're listening to selected readings from the Advertiser. It's Tuesday the 8th of September and we're sitting at 8:30 a.m. And so this is the section where I'm going to move on to now some business news, some world news and then some sport news. And I'll start on page 33 by a story by Jared Lynch. This one is titled Three Ways Your Social Media Feed Could Change. Labor is weighing a deal with the Greens to force Australians to opt in algorithms on social media, but critics warn it could trigger a chaotic transition toward paid subscriptions or degraded content feeds rather than a safer internet. The government is considering releasing a draft on its proposed digital duty of care bill, attempting to pass laws that will increase fines on social media giants for flouting the ban on child users this week. It is also meeting with executives at artificial intelligence companies to consult on its proposed legal framework for regulating the technology. This masthead understands the digital duty of care draft, expected to be released on Tuesday, does not include a proposed model to regulate algorithms which curate users' content by tracking their online behaviour. But it is expected to refer to a new government role in providing users' choice over algorithms. Australian Computer Society Professional Ethics Committee Vice Chairwoman Amelia Bellucci, a senior lecturer at Deakin Business School, said advertising had become a multi-billion dollar industry for social media companies and they were unlikely to give that up. This means Australians are likely to face three options if they opt out of algorithms. The first and most unlikely is going back to seeing only what their friends and connections post. This is what Facebook, Instagram, and other platforms offered originally. The second is social media companies stuffing feeds with lower quality, sponsored, and untargeted content to make up for advertising losses. Lastly, social media giants could consider introducing paid subscription models. When it comes to revenue, it's all about the ads and it's about how targeted the ads are, Dr. Bellucci said. They could turn more to subscription-based. They already had those sorts of models, say, you know, YouTuber premium, that kind of thing. And that was Three Ways Your Social Media Feed Could Change from page 33 and it was written by Jared Lynch. Page 24, Reason Execs Are Quitting. This one's by Jessica Elder. Almost two-thirds of Australia's top executives have one foot out the door and it has nothing to do with pay. New research has revealed work-life balance now outranks salary as the biggest driver of job satisfaction, with 53% of executives citing it as the main priority compared to 46% for pay. Page Executive Australia's 2026 Executive Compensation and Trends Report found 63% of senior leaders planned to actively seek a new role within the next 3 months, while a quarter expected to leave their current organisation within a year. Some 75% said they were satisfied with their salary, yet 89% remained open to a new role, with 42% already actively looking. Page Executive Australia head Molly Green said the figures pointed to a leadership market facing rising uncertainty. In Australia, there are productivity challenges and AI, which is changing how organisations and people fundamentally work, she said. Two in three executives said they would reject a promotion if it compromised their well-being, while flexible and hybrid work emerged as the most valued executive benefit. While 83% of leaders used AI in their day-to-day work, just 66% believed it was improving productivity. And that was from page 24 by Jessica Elder, Reasons Execs Are Quitting. Back to page 33. This one is Legal Action Looming for CTM. It's been written by Robin Ironside. A law firm is preparing a potential class action against the corporate travel management and former auditor PwC Australia over allegations of financial misreporting for several years. Phil Finney McDonald, which is also running class action lawsuits on behalf of WiseTech and Westpac shareholders, said it was well advanced in its investigations. The possible action would allege corporate travel management misled investors in its annual financial reports over several years up to 2024 in breach of its obligations under the Corporations Act. PwC Australia is alleged to have engaged in misleading or deceptive conduct and making false statements about auditing corporate travel management's financial reports. Principal lawyer Ruth Sandow said investors had a right to expect financial statements from their listed investments were a true and fair reflection of the company's performance. They are rightfully concerned about what has happened to their investments in corporate travel after a long-term suspension and subsequent shattering of the share price, he said. Likewise, investors have a right to assume that an auditor's standards meet the relevant legislations and regulatory requirements. Trading in corporate travel management shares resumed last week following a year-long halt triggered by the discovery of discrepancies in financial statements from the company's UK and Europe business. Investigations uncovered extensive overcharging of its UK clients amounting to more than $250 million. It was revealed earlier this year the board first became aware of the issue in 2022 but did not disclose it because of the belief of the overcharging had been resolved. ASIC is now investigating whether the company breached its continuous disclosure obligations. CTM shares crashed by more than 80% to under $3 after trading resumed on Thursday. On Monday, the share price closed at $2.20. And that was Legal Action Looming for CTM by Robin Ironside from page 33. Bit more business news. This one from page 24, EVs now leading the pack thanks to China. It's by Jared Lynch. Excuse me. Electric vehicles have outsold petrol and diesel cars in Australia for the first time as cheap Chinese brands flood the market and new models from so-called legacy marquees. Don't know that word. A total of 27,089 batteries. 27,089 battery EVs were sold last month, representing 24.9% of the overall market, according to the Federal Chamber of Automotive Industries. Combined with hybrids, battery EVs now account for more than half the market. The latest data shows plug-in hybrids accounted for 10.5% of total new car sales, while conventional models represented 18.5% as more Australians look to escape soaring fuel prices. Chinese brands also dominated the top 10 overall new car sales, with BYD, Geely, Chery, GWM and Zeekr now the most popular. Of the legacy brands, only Toyota, Ford and Isuzu remain in the top 10. The rise in popularity of Chinese brands shows how far the Asian powerhouse has come in 14 years since Great Wall Motors recalled almost 21,500 vehicles after asbestos was discovered in engine and exhaust gaskets. But rampant inflation during the pandemic, when a supply chain crunch sent the price of new cars among legacy brands soaring, also made more Australians consider buying cheaper Chinese brands. Under Australia's free trade agreement with China, there are also no tariffs on Chinese models entering the country. Then there is battery technology. Chinese car makers were quicker to embrace EVs and seize the seismic shift in the market. Omoda Jayco Chief Commercial Officer Roy Munoz said that in the past decade, Chinese brands achieved what took Japanese and South Korean car makers 20 to 30 years. Jayco's J5 SUV, which features similar external styling cues to a Range Rover, is priced from $25,990 for its petrol variant, while the EV model costs about $10,000 more, about half what comparable legacy brand SUVs cost. Mr. Munoz said this price point had led people who would normally consider buying a used car to buy a new vehicle. He said that from February to April, orders increased 300% and had not slowed much. I position Omoda Jayco in a new segment I call Mastage, where we're bringing prestige levels of tech, comfort and luxe to the masses. It makes it much more accessible, Mr. Munoz said. There has always been an era where challengers come in and have done that. We saw that with Hyundai and the Excel. That was their halo product in the mid-90s. You had the era of the battle of the hot hatches, demonstrating extreme value for money, all the while building more and more trust with customers. But the speed at which Chinese brands have been able to dominate the market has led to concerns about reliability and servicing, and whether the car makers will still be operating in the country in the coming years when problems typically begin to emerge in vehicles. Mr. Munoz said Omoda Jayco complied with Australian regulations, offered customers an 8-year warranty, and were here for the long haul. Brand trust is something that's built over time. It has to be earned, he said. It's not something you can just buy yourself or even shortcut. We are constantly improving on the after-sales support and customer experience. That was from page 24 by Jared Lynch. EVs now leading the pack thanks to China. Bit of world news now. This one's by Sophie Elsworth from London. And this world news is on page 17, titled Patriotic Bricks Jacked Up Over Attempt to Ban Flags. People who hang British flags could be jailed for up to 2 years or face a fine after a shock court action by the council of the UK's second largest city. A flag war has erupted in Birmingham's as the city's council this week takes action to try and ban the raising of the Union Jack, the national flag of the United Kingdom, and the St George's flag, the historic national flag of England. More than 20,000 flags have been hung from lampposts throughout Birmingham by activist group Raise the Colours, which the group said promotes national pride. If the council is successful, anyone hanging flags near roads or lampposts could face up to 2 years in prison or a fine. The group's co-founder, Ryan Bridge, 45, said the group's mission was to raise the UK colours because many people are not happy with the current government, past governments, and what's going on with the borders. The illegal invasion of the economic migrants coming from all over the world to get the fruits of our country, he said, we decided to show our frustration in a positive way. We are doing this not to cause any division or any unrest in any communities. It's nothing to do with race, religion, colour, creed. This is to do with our identity, our history. We don't believe people should be coming in to the UK with no paperwork, no documents, and be given hotels, free accommodation. The Birmingham City Council, led by Liberal Democrats, is seeking an injunction to stop the raising of the flags on lampposts, roundabouts, and other city infrastructure. When the Herald Sun visited Birmingham at the weekend, many streets could be seen lined with the Union Jack and St George's flags. On Monday, UK police said Mr. Bridge had been charged with 14 offences between January and March, including using threatening words, racially aggravated intentional harassment, and common assault. The charges will be heard on November the 3rd. And that was Patriotic Bricks, jacked up over attempt to ban flags by Sophie Ellsworth out of London from page 17. A few stories now from page 19, which is our main world news page. The first one is out of Kiev. This one is titled, Winter is Coming for War in Ukraine. Ukraine's President Volodymyr Zelensky said the war with Russia looked likely to continue into the winter even after a meeting in Kiev with US envoys who brought new, more effective proposals on ending the conflict. While both Mr. Zelensky and the US envoys Steve Witkoff and Jared Kushner had given upbeat assessments of the talks, neither announced any breakthroughs on ending the conflict. We very much hope that we will be able to reach agreements with our American partners, and we are counting on the support of our European partners if the war continues in winter. And this is how it appears at the moment, Mr. Zelensky said. He also said Ukraine would hold talks with the US, France and Germany, but did not elaborate. And he repeated his call that only a meeting between him and Russia's president, Vladimir Putin, could resolve territorial issues. Thanking the US envoys for their visit on Sunday, Mr. Zelensky said on X, the main thing is to achieve peace for Ukraine, a dignified, reliable and lasting peace. We are directing all our efforts towards this. Mr. Witkoff, who is President Donald Trump's business ally, and Mr. Kushner, Mr. Trump's son-in-law, travelled to Kiev a day after meeting Mr. Putin in Moscow, the latest of several visits to the city. After their talks with Mr. Zelensky, a hopeful senior Ukrainian official told AFP, "It's not the same as it was before. This one now is more effective. They're still talking. This is actually the most important part." Mr. Witkoff said both sides would need to compromise, adding, "We think we have the ingredients to get that place. We've had a very meaningful discussion, substantive, important, and we are very encouraged and we look forward to continuing this as long as it takes." Kushner added, "Hopefully this trip has come out with some new ways to advance forward." And that was Winter is Coming for War in Ukraine. Another one from page 19. This one's out of Washington. Trump's new name plan. After the Gulf of America, Lake America, and Trump Strait, US President Donald Trump's name-changing spree found a new target when he suggested the state of New Mexico could become New America. His proposal, which was immediately dismissed by the state's governor, follows his orders to rename Lake Ontario as Lake America. Many people suggested changing the name of New Mexico to New America, he posted. So much more prestigious and beautiful for the people of that potentially incredible state. Wow, I love it. The White House posted an image showing Mexico crossed out and replaced with America. Governor Michelle Lujan Grisham said the name isn't up for debate. It's been ours since before the United States existed. Both of those were world news from page 19. Going to move now to some sport news. We're sitting at 8:49, nearly 8:50. Do the back page first. This one is titled Rockstar Redleg. It's been written by Andrew Chappell. And I'm going to read from page 48 because there's a double up. Norwood ball magnate Nick Rockar has spectacularly etched his name into Australian football history, dominating this year's McGarry medal count to become the first player to complete the McGarry Sandover double. The 31-year-old midfielder left his SANFL rivals in his wake at Monday's night's McGarry medal count at Adelaide Oval, polling an extraordinary 38 votes to win in a landslide by 15 votes from runner-up last year's winners, Sturt's Tom Lewis. It was the highest tally under the 3-2-1 voting system since four-time winner Port Adelaide's Russell Ebert attracted 42 votes from 21 matches in 1976. The super consistent Rocker remarkably polled in 15 of the 18 games, including 10-3 votes as best on ground. His first McGarry medal as SANFL's fairest and most brilliant player followed his 2024 Sandover medal as the WAFL's state league champion. No player had claimed both medals before, adding to Rocker's achievement. In his second season back at Norwood after spending a year in the WAFL with Swan Districts in 2024 and trying for the Sandover medal with Claremont's Callan England, Rocker tallied 17 McGarry votes in the first half of the season. He then careered away the second half, polling votes in the last eight games of the campaign as the 15-3 Redlegs surged to the minor premiership. Norwood has already booked a spot in this year's grand final, having accounted for reigning Premier Sturt in Sunday's second semi-final. While Lewis was runner-up, there was a three-way tie for third on 22 votes between West Adelaide's Kobe Ryan, North Adelaide's Angus Schumacher and Woodville West Torrens' Ted Closey. Rockhart's Redlegs teammate Finn Hurd and Glenelg's Corey Lyons were next on 17 votes. Rockhart became Norwood's 14th McGarry medalist and first since his great mate and teammate ruckman Harry Boyd tied with Sturt's Will Snelling 2 years ago. Boyd and Rockhart were Redlegs premiership teammates in 2022 and also played in a flag together for the Shepparton Bears in country Victoria, where they hail from. Rockhart is a proven vote-getter, having finished runner-up for the McGarry Medal in 2022 and 2023 and fourth last year. He was so dominant this year he had 81 more disposals than any other player, finishing 581 in the minor round and averaged a competition best 32 disposals and 132 champion data ranking points in a season his coach Jade Sheedy described as amazing. He's the ultimate pro who just keeps fronting up through how hard he works on and off the field, Sheedy said. The white-hot McGarry favourite before the count, Roker, in his sixth year with Norwood, had a clean sweep of major individual awards this season, also winning the Advertiser and SANFL Now Player of the Year award and the SANFL RO Shearman Medal, in which votes are cast by the coaches. And that was read from page 48. It was by Andrew Chappell and it was titled Rockstar Redleg. It was a back page story. Sitting at 8:53, our other McGarry Medal inductee. This one's from page 51, also by Andrew Chappell. Bruce's first full circle moment. A humbled Bruce McEvaney described it as a chance to reflect on where it all began. South Australian football is near and dear to me, the legendary SA broadcaster said on his induction into the South Australian Football Hall of Fame. In my defining years as a sports lover and a potential sports broadcaster, football in South Australia, along with horse racing, had an enormous influence on me. And it continues to give me great joy when I think back to those early days of going to the football, listening to it on radio, loving the commentaries I'd hear, wanting to be like them all, and trying to be a good enough footballer to play league in South Australia. It was a huge part of my young life, so this Hall of Fame honour is a reflection in a way for me, almost a punctuation point, a chance to think back to those late 1950s, the 60s in particular, and the 70s. The 60s were probably the most influential time in my life in terms of growing up with sport in South Australia. McAvaney, 73, grew up in Ferradon Park as a sports-mad kid supporting SANFL club Norwood. I loved Hayden Bunton Jr., 97 games for Norwood from 1958 to 60 and 1965 to 67. I just adored him. Number 7, I couldn't believe anyone could coach a league club at 19. He said, he came from North Adelaide. My father talked to me about his father, Hayden Bunton Sr., and the three Sandovers, the three Brownlows, and what a giant he was in the 1930s. Bunton Jr. had his own incredible story and was my favourite player. I loved Norwood along with my dad, while Mum was a Port Adelaide supporter, so it was a funny little household. McAvaney, who was the SANFL's Premiership Club ambassador in 2023, said West Torrens great Lindsay Head, a triple McGarry medalist, 1955, 58 and 63, were the first really great footballers I recognised. He was the superstar. My first really distinctive memories of Lindsay Head being the Nick Dacos, current Collingwood star of the time, he said. The world revolved around Lindsay in many ways in terms of football. There were certainly many other great players, and after Head, the four that stood out to me were Barry Robron, triple North McGarry medalist, Russell Ebert, four-time Port McGarry medalist, Paul Bagshaw, Sturt great, and Blighty, Woodville McGarry medalist and North Melbourne Brownlow medalist, Malcolm Blight. It was an extraordinary period to grow up with, and state football was so important. The famous 1963 win against Victoria at the MCG remains one of my fondest memories in sport. McAvaney moved to Melbourne in 1983 and has an incredible list of achievements. The SANFL has been incredibly important to me. It's left a massive legacy in terms of the opportunities I've had since, and is something I remain very fond of. That was McAvaney saying that. Andrew Chappell wrote that article, Bruce Full Circle Moment, from page 51. That was actually the front page story. We are at 8:57 a.m., so I will just quickly read this one. Clarkson says, hooroo to North Garb. This is Grace Baldwin's story from page 7. Alistair Clarkson appears to be taking a steer from the decluttering guru Marie Kondo. Discard everything that does not spark joy. The four-time premiership coach has moved on from his acrimonious exit from North Melbourne by dumping his kangaroos gear at a North Melbourne op shop. Clarkson was on Sunday spotted carting two enormous bags into the Vinnie's charity shop in Hampton in North Melbourne, in Melbourne's southeast, with a witness saying he appeared grimly pleased to be making the donation. Training jumpers, warm-up tops, long-sleeve polo tops and spray jackets emblazoned with the Roos blue and white stripes were among the coach's abandoned items. One particularly significant donation was a crew neck guernsey featuring the club's Sir Doug Nicholls round design with Clarkson printed on the back. A local onlooker said the former coach dropped the bags off at Vinnie's about 3 p.m. on Sunday. He was carrying two huge plastic bags with zips, the kind people use to move house, he said. I'm going to stop there. Just as well. That was the last news story from today's Advertiser newspaper. Adelaide is expecting a top today of 18. Darwin is expecting a top today of 33. Thank you for tuning in to our daily news breakfast program. I'm Charlie Robinson, trying not to die here at the microphone for you. I have enjoyed bringing this program today. The time is just before 9 o'clock. Please stay tuned for the program Hear This and then the National Press Live from our Adelaide studios from 10 a.m. This Advertiser news program is heard regularly at this time from Vision Australia Radio Adelaide, at VA Radio on digital and online at varadio.org, broadcasting in Darwin and Adelaide. I hope you enjoy the rest of your day with Vision Australia Radio. 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

0: Hello and welcome to Hear This. This is the Vision Australia Library Radio Show and I'm Frances Keeland. On today's show, we've got a few books, including a couple of reader recommended, so I hope you enjoy the show. Let's start off with a reader recommended novel by Bob. Thank you, Bob. This is author Janice Hallett, and this is part one in a series. This series name is The Fairway Players, and this is part one. This is a sample of The Appeal. Dear reader, enclosed are all the documents you need to solve a case. It starts with the arrival of two mysterious newcomers to the small town of Lockwood and ends with a tragic death. Someone has already been convicted of this brutal murder and is currently in prison, but we suspect they are innocent. What's more, we believe far darker secrets have yet to be revealed. Throughout the Fairway Players' staging of All My Sons and the charity appeal for little Poppy Reswick's life-saving medical treatment, the murderer hid in plain sight, yet we believe they gave themselves away, in writing. The evidence is all here, between the lines, waiting to be discovered. Can you uncover the truth? Let's hear a sample of The Appeal by Janice Hallett. It's got numerous narrators, and this is a fact that Bob really enjoyed as part of this book. Bob read the book. He'd heard Hallett, the author, on a podcast, and finding her in the library, decided to try her debut novel and was not disappointed. The audiobook has four performers who are excellent and make enjoyable text, which may tire a text reader. It is a book that lingered long after the last word. In fact, till I selected another Hallett from the library. Thank you, Bob, for that. So this is going to be a sample of The Appeal, as Bob said, various narrators, and here is the sample.
1: To whom it may concern, this letter is one of recommendation. Samantha Greenwood worked as a volunteer nurse for Médecins Sans Frontières from September 2010 through January 2018. She was a valuable and popular member of the women's health team, assisted with antenatal and postpartum care, fistula repair, and sexual health education projects in rural communities. She is an honest and hard-working lady of principle who is not afraid to speak. Samantha Greenwood also undertook emergency medical aid work in Chad, South Sudan, and the Central African Republic, assisting at operations resulting from armed conflict, shot extraction, limb amputation, eye removal, and urgent wound repair, much of it undertaken in situations of challenging circumstance. I have heard nothing but good reports of her medical training and personal conduct. I do not hesitate to recommend Samantha Greenwood for nursing and medical assistant positions. Yours sincerely, Dr. Sonia Ajanlekoko, MBBS, Nigeria, 2008, DRCOG, Project Coordinator, Médecins Sans Frontières. Médecins Sans Frontières is an international independent medical humanitarian organization. We offer assistance to people based on need, irrespective of race, religion, gender, or political affiliation. Our actions are guided by medical ethics and the principles of neutrality and impartiality. English Charity Reg number 102-6588.
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0: Martin Hayward.
1: So that was a sample of The Appeal by Janice Hallett. Janice is J-A-N-I-C-E, J-A-N-I-C-E, Hallett, H-A-L-L-E-T-T, H-A-L-L-E-T-T. And that book goes for 12.5 hours. As mentioned, it is part one of The Fairway Players. Part two is The Christmas Appeal. That's part two of Fairway Players. The Times newspaper in England or Britain has called Janice Hallett a modern Agatha Christie. Bob also mentioned in the email that this book is considered an epistolary novel. So that's E-P-I-S-T-O-L-A-R-Y. I don't know why I find that so hard to pronounce. And that's an adjective that describes something relating to, written in the form of, or carried out by letters and written correspondence. And one of the most famous epistolary novels is Bram Stoker's Dracula, written in a series of letters and journal entries. So thank you, Bob, for that information and for recommending Janice Hallett. The next recommendation is, I think I've had this author on before, but they write really exciting books. This is Frieda McFadden. And Sharon writes, "Hi Frances, on behalf of myself and a friend, we would like to let you know that we have read all of the nine Frieda McFadden books and we really, really enjoyed them. We started our own mini Frieda book club." And Sharon asks, can the library possibly source some more of the books for the Vision Australia Library? And thanks us for the books. And the good news is that the head of the library, Marnie, is going to be working on getting more of the books. Some of Frieda McFadden's books may be familiar because I think they've been made into a movie as well, and that is the Housemaid series, and there's parts one and two, and I think parts three in the library, but I'm going to have a standalone novel as the sample. This is The Locked Door. Some doors are locked for a reason. While 11-year-old Nora Davis was up in her bedroom doing homework, she had no idea her father was killing women in the basement until the day the police arrived at their front door. Decades later, Nora's father is spending his life behind bars, and Nora is a successful surgeon with a quiet, solitary existence. Nobody knows her father was a notorious serial killer, and she intends to keep it that way. Then Nora discovers one of her young female patients has been murdered in the same unique and horrific manner that her father used to kill his victims. Somebody knows who Nora is. Somebody wants her to take the fall for this unthinkable crime. She's not a killer like her father. The police can't pin anything on her, as long as they don't look in her basement. Let's hear a sample of The Locked Door by Frieda McFadden. It's narrated by Shayna Somerville.
2: Someone is watching me. I can feel it. It doesn't logically make sense that a person should be able to feel somebody's gaze on the back of her head. But somehow I can right now. It's a prickling sensation that starts in my scalp and crawls its way down to the base of my neck, then drips down my spine. I came to this bar alone. I like to be alone. I always have. Whenever there's been a choice, I have always picked my own company. Even when I go to a restaurant, even when I'm surrounded by the low buzz of other people talking amongst themselves, I prefer to sit by myself. In front of me is my favorite drink, an old-fashioned. On the nights I don't feel like going straight home, I always come to Christopher's. It's dark and anonymous, with cigarette smoke ground into the bar countertops. It's also usually fairly empty, and the bartenders aren't too hard on the eyes. Sometimes they take a booth, but tonight I sit at the bar, my eyes cast down at my drink, watching the single ice cube slowly disintegrate as that tingling in the back of my head intensifies. I can vaguely hear the television blaring in the background. Most of the time, there's a sports game playing on the screen. But tonight, a game show is on. The host's face fills the screen as he reads a question off the card in front of him. What friend of Charles de Gaulle was Premier of France for much of the 1960s? I whirl around, trying to catch whoever has been staring at me in the act. No such luck. There are people behind me, but nobody is looking at me. At least, nobody's looking at me at this moment. It's probably something innocent.

0: Maybe a man who is thinking about buying me a drink. Maybe somebody who recognizes me from work.
1: And that was a sample of The Locked Door by Freida McFadden. Freida is F-R-E-I-D-A, F-R-E-I-D-A, McFadden, M-C-F-A-D-D-E-N, M-C-F-A-D-D-E-N. And that book goes for 8 hours and 15 minutes. And very typically, that plot has nasty twists and turns. So The Housemaid is part one, if you want to start with that series. And then it's also available in Braille as well. And then the second one in the series is The Housemaid's Secret. And then the third one in the series is The Housemaid is Watching. Oh, there's more books by Freida McFadden. Twisty, great crime fiction. And thank you, Sharon, for recommending that author. In Victoria, there's a very popular independent bookstore. There's a couple of them. There's Readings. And every year they have the Readings Prize for Literature. This year there are a couple of contenders that we have in the library. The first one is Mantle by Romy Ash. Ursula, a disciplined geologist who spends her life interpreting the Earth's deep timescales, returns to Tasmania when her mother develops a strange incurable rash. As the illness spreads across the island and begins to transform into something far more unsettling, Ursula finds herself trapped, grieving, destabilized, entangled with a younger man, and now showing symptoms herself. While the world around her shifts in ways both terrifying and awe-inspiring, the island's wild landscape becomes her only refuge. Mantle is a haunting, lyrical novel about evolution, decay, new life, and the inescapable interconnectedness between people and the planet. Let's hear a sample of Mantle by Romy Ash. It's narrated by Casey Withoos.
2: It is as if the house itself breathes. It is noisy, constant. There is a clear blue tube crisscrossing the floor. I step on it and the house stops breathing. The silence is stunning. It stops me in my tracks. At first, I don't know what it is, what the silence means. My mother stops breathing. She takes the mask off and my name comes out of her mouth like a husk. Ursula. Only when I hear my name do I recognize the feeling of the cord beneath my slipper, the squishy lump of it. I step off the cord and she replaces the mask, takes a large breath, and the rasping rhythm of the house returns. When she has caught her breath, she says, "Are you trying to kill me?" "Do you want me to?" I ask, laughing. "I am in a lot of pain," she says. "You want the drugs?" "They give me bad dreams." "But do you want them?" "I want some water with slices of cucumber in it." It's been a day. I haven't seen her eat anything. Maybe the cucumber water is as close as she's getting to food right now. In the fridge, I find a cucumber. It is mostly rotten, liquid held by its green skin. I look over at Mum. What's she like inside, I wonder? And have to shake the weird thought from my head. One end of the cucumber hasn't yet turned. I cut off the rot, slice the remaining section, and present the glass of water. She is asleep. I go back to the fridge and kneel to excavate the freezer, which has iced over. Encased in the ice is a chicken. I can't help but shudder. Its skin looking so much like human skin, as I'm digging it out with a butter knife, I'm suddenly unsure what I am unearthing.
1: And that was Mantle by Romy Ash. Romy is R-O-M-Y. That's R-O-M-Y. Ash is A-S-H. A-S-H. And that book goes for 6 hours or nearly 7 hours. The next book is an author. We don't have the one that's been recommended for the reading prize or listed, but the author is Rhett Davis, and we're going to have a sample of his novel, Hovering. The city was in the same place, but was it the same city? Alice stands outside her family's 1950s red brick veneer, unsure if she should approach. It has been 16 years, and it's clear she is out of options. Lydia opens the door to a familiar stranger, 39, tall, bony, pale. She knows her sister immediately, but something isn't right. Meanwhile, her son George is upstairs, still refusing to speak and lost in a virtual world of his own design. Nothing is as it was, and while the sisters' resentments flare, it seems that the city too is agitated. People wake up to streets that have rearranged themselves, in houses that have moved to different parts of town. Tensions rise and the authorities have no answers. The internet becomes alight with conspiracy theories. As the world lurches around them, Alice's secret will be revealed and the ground at their feet will no longer be so firm. Let's hear a sample of Hovering by Rhett Davis. This is narrated by Marissa Barta Waters.
3: The city was in the same place. The same land lay beneath. The same river curled through and emptied into the same sea. Observed from 6,000 metres above, over the waveless bay and flat stony plains, over crescent dulled suburbs landlocked by monstrous highways and shopping centres, over ships and shoreline factories and towers of concrete and glass, the city remained roughly where Alice had left it. But now it extended into the foothills they called mountains, 20 kilometres from the city centre. It had engulfed the coastline and hinterlands. It had swallowed the seaside villages and forests and fields once at its fringe. It was in the same place, but even from this height it was a different city. As she stared at one of the long arterials that led through the suburbs, she could swear it moved. It had been a long flight. The pilot announced the landing. The young flight attendant buckled himself in and flashed another brilliant smile. He'd been kind to her all flight, giving her free drinks and food and winking. Over Singapore, she'd realised he'd been treating her the way he might treat his mother. He said, "Is Fraser home?" She said, "I lived there for 23 years, but it's hardly home." He laughed. "Yeah, I know how you feel." "Unlikely," she said. "Well, you know," he replied, shrugging and looking intently over her shoulder, as if something important was there.
1: That was a sample of Hovering by Rhett Davis. And that book goes for 9 hours. And Rhett is R-H-E-T-T, R-H-E-T-T. Davis, D-A-V-I-S, D-A-V-I-S. The next book to mention is The Watchmaker's War. This is by Danny Ben-Moisha, and this is the synopsis. When Yakov Holtzman arrives in Melbourne, about as far away as he can possibly get from the graveyard that is Europe, he puts behind him the years he spent in the forests of Lithuania as a leader of the resistance, fighting the Nazis. He has come to join his brother, his only surviving family member, and start a new life as the watchmaker he once was. Yakov looks for solace and love in the fragile, traumatised community of Jewish refugees taking root in a new land. But when swastikas, threats, and most frightening of all, the faces of old enemies, appear on the streets of suburban St Kilda, his newfound peace is shattered. Fierce instincts are reawakened in Yakov, and he knows he must act. But how can justice or revenge best be served? And will Yakov's drive to destroy his enemies overtake him too and leave his new life in ruins? Based on a true story, The Watchmaker's War is a gripping, high-stakes tale of Nazi hunters in Australia and the war criminals they pursued, killers with links to the highest levels of Australia's spy agency. It offers profound insights into the lingering trauma of genocide, posing difficult questions about competing desires for peace and vengeance and how far a victim should go in the pursuit of justice when the authorities fail to act. Let's hear a sample of The Watchmaker's War by Danny Ben-Moisha. It's narrated by Michael G. Welch.
4: Yakov's boots echo as he runs down the cobbled alleys of the Lithuanian capital. His way is lit by the moon, but he clings to the walls, staying in the shadows. These roundups always happen in the middle of the night to catch the ghetto's residents by surprise. He can hear gunshots and women's screams sounding through the streets. For nearly 2 years now, he has watched as the ghetto has been gutted of its residents. He passes a body hanging from a lamppost. Is it someone he knows? He doesn't have time to look. He bends his head and hurries on until he reaches his family's home. It is in a row of small houses in the heart of the Jewish quarter, where the ghetto was established. Yakov bangs on the wooden door of the building. It's me, let me in. His father opens the door, and then, after Yakov rushes inside, hurriedly locks it again behind him. Catching his breath, Yakov turns to his terrified family, huddled there in the front room around the table. His family are watchmakers, and this was once their shop, with multiple clocks on the walls and glass display cabinets. Now what is left of their business doubles as their living and dining room, and at night, shared bedroom as well. They have all been living here, squeezed in together, since the Germans arrived. His parents, his paternal grandparents, his older sister, Rebecca, and her husband, Menachem, and Yaakov's three younger siblings, Miriam, 20, David, 16, and Avraham, 12. Rebecca's husband is at work now, but Yaakov's older brother, Benny, has come by and is sitting at the table with the others.
1: And that was a sample of The Watchmaker's War by Danny Ben Moisha. Danny is D-A-N-N-Y. That's D-A-N-N-Y. Surname is hyphenated, so it's Ben Moisha, B-E-N hyphen M-O-S-H-E. B-E-N hyphen M-O-S-H-E. And that book goes for 11 and a half hours. So the whole novel is set in 1950s Melbourne, and the author has drawn on parliamentary records and other historical sources to show, without shadow of a doubt, that both Australian political parties at the time were involved in covering up the presence of known war criminals in Australia in the years after the war. And the next book is The Sunbird by Sarah Haddad. Nabila Yasmin is in her 80s. She lives alone with over 100 plants that she keeps in pots because she can't bear to put them in the ground. In June of 1948, as a six-year-old girl, she was expelled from her family from their village in Palestine. Now she carries the weight of that expulsion with her, and her past and present are one. Told in two time frames, The Sunbird is a modern parable that tells the story of millions who just want to go home. Let's hear a sample of The Sunbird by Sarah Haddad. It's narrated by Marilyn Barclay.
5: My connection to Palestine began the year I was born, 1967. Following the Six-Day War, or Al-Naqsa, during which Israel annexed what remained of historic Palestine, the extended family among whom I was raised began their long involvement with the issue of Palestinian liberation. From that point on, justice and support for Palestine were a given in my world. It was the correct position to take. My family, who had come from Lebanon, a country that has experienced its fair share of Israeli aggression, railed against biased media reporting, censorship, propaganda, and the mendacity of the United States in their unquestioning support of Israel. But I soon realized, as I stepped out into the world, that that was not how the vast majority thought. In this parallel universe, Leon Uris's exodus was accepted as historical fact. I frequently encountered people who were progressive, except when it came to Palestine. Interactions would become awkward, eye contact would be lost, and conversations invariably ended with the predictable, "It's complicated." The Sunbird is the product of both the long-term frustration I have felt over people not knowing, understanding, or caring about the truth about Palestine, and a direct and urgent response to the genocide that began unfolding before my eyes in October 2023. I wrote it to educate and to raise awareness. I took my solid knowledge of the issue, acquired over many years, and consolidated it with extensive research. The Sunbird is a distillation of this research, my long engagement with the issue, and my own family's experiences of 1940s village life in the Levant and as Levantine Arab migrants to Australia.
1: And that was a sample of The Sunbird by Sarah Haddad, and that was just the foreword of the book, or the preface. And it's a short book. It goes for 1 hour, 42 minutes. Sarah is S-A-R-A, S-A-R-A. Haddad is H-A-D-D-A-D, H-A-D-D-A-D. Now, the last recommendation for a type of book, which is lovely, and thanks to Barbara for pinning a note and sending it through, and it's lovely to hear from you, Barbara. Barbara says, many thanks for your invitation to suggest a book theme. I'd love to hear about books that tell of people who do challenging things, such as sailing solo around the world or climbing high mountains. Now I am going to throw it out there to other people, other listeners, other members of the library, or just people who read or love those sort of books, to send through some recommendations. So sailing around the world or climbing high mountains or challenging oneself in the wild, that sort of book. I will have some for next week, but I would like other people to see if they could recommend some books for Barbara. So we're after some inspirational, adventurous memoirs or biographies, true stories. Thank you for joining us on Here This Week. My name is Frances Keeland, and thank you to the people who sent through feedback. So nice to hear from you. If you would like to send some feedback and recommend a book or a book type, or just want to find out a little bit more about the library, you can always call the library on 1300 654 656. That's 1300 654 656. Or you can always email library@visionaustralia.org. That's library@visionaustralia.org. Remember, we're a free library service for anybody that has print disability, and that includes vision impairment, but also motor neuron conditions or any frailty of the hands that makes it hold to turn pages or hold a print book. So print disability covers a wider range than just vision impairment. And if you would like to explore that further for either a child or a student who has dyslexia, or maybe an older parent who is struggling, you can always call the library and they'll answer any of your questions about how to get the books and how to get the most out of what the library has to offer. Have a lovely week, and we'll be back next week with more Hear This.

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